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1: This morning we continue our teaching series on Sunday mornings currently in studying through 1st and 2nd Thessalonians in a series that's entitled While We Wait, Living in Anticipation of Jesus' Return. And our focus is on the instruction that God gives us here for how we are to live our lives as Christians in a way that is ready for Jesus' return whenever it might occur. We come this morning to one of the most famous passages in all of the Bible, and Paul writes it in order to rectify an area of ignorance in the lives of the Christians there in the church at Thessalonica. And in doing so, he has provided us with not only a correction that will be valuable for our own lives toward them, but tremendous insight into what is known as the rapture of the church, that great future prophetic event. We remember that the Apostle Paul was only able to spend somewhere 3 or so weeks, 3 Sabbath days, in establishing that church there in Thessalonica as fierce persecution caused the Christians, brand new Christians, to kind of encourage the Apostle Paul and usher him out of the city so his life wouldn't be lost as a result of the persecution, to continue on his way in his second missionary journey, and on his way, then he made his way to the city of Berea, and then on to Athens, and then on to Corinth. Clearly, the amount of time that Paul was able to spend in Thessalonica, just a mere 3 weeks or so, in establishing a brand new church with brand new Christians, that's hardly enough time to adequately found a church and establish it in God's truth and in God's word, especially in a city that was hostile to their faith. And yet a very healthy church grew out of those few short weeks of discipleship. We remember that when Paul left and he went to Berea, then made his way to Athens, his companions, Silas and Titus, Timothy and Silas, met him there in Athens. He appears to send Silas then to Thessalonica to help in an issue there, and he sends Timothy back to Thessalonica in order to continue the job of establishing them in the faith. Timothy comes back and he meets Paul, having made that 300-mile journey from Athens to Thessalonica. He ultimately meets Paul once again in the city of Corinth and lets him know that the church is doing swimmingly. It's doing great. But he also brought back some questions that they had about what it is that Paul had taught, and that he really didn't have the time to teach everything in a short period of time. And so in this passage, Paul addresses one of those questions. And the question would be something like this, that Timothy brought back to Paul from the congregation. Be like, you taught us to watch and wait for Jesus' return, for the Christians to take us to be with him at the time of the rapture of the church, and that the rapture of the church could occur at any time. And we're doing that. But in the meantime, even in the short weeks since you were with us and now gone, some of the Christians among us have died. And so what happens to Christians who die prior to the rapture of the church? So all they've been thinking about is, okay, the rapture of the church is going to take care of all these problems, and then people begin to die. And then, and so the question is raised. And so that's the very specific question that Paul proceeds to answer here in the passage. Now, before we get into Paul's answer to that question, for the benefit of each of us, I do want to notice that in the few short weeks that Paul was with them, he made sure to teach them about prophecy. And there's more about this when we get into the next chapter. And what the Bible calls the latter days, or the end times, the rapture of the church is included in the events of those days. It's important to realize, especially if you're new to the Bible, that there is an end time in human history. And so human history is not out of control. Human history is not rolling out randomly based upon the decisions that leaders make or unfolding in that kind of a way. But to realize that God is sovereignly overseeing all of this, and that human history is working toward his God-appointed end. And God is not going to allow man's rebellion against him on this earth to stand forever. There will be a day when he will step in, he'll bring it to an end, and then bring human history to his wonderful conclusion. And this subject is represented, this subject of Bible prophecy and how God is going to do that. It's represented in the Bible from one end of the Bible to the other. It was a major focus of Jesus' ministry. The second longest sermon that we have recorded in the Scripture, second only to the Sermon on the Mount. His sermon, his Olivet Discourse prior to his crucifixion, deals exclusively with this issue of the end times in Matthew chapter 24 and 25. I confess that I really dislike it when Christians, even today, make predictions concerning the day of Jesus' return at the rapture of the church. And this date setting goes on, and people set these dates, and despite Jesus' clear instruction that no one can know the day or the hour that he is going to return for the church. And the Bible gives us no revelation related to that exact date. It's known only to God the Father. And so no matter how convinced they might be from their study of the Bible that they've discovered it, they continually come up with these dates. And it really begs the question, and that is, how in the world could I think that God is keeping a date entirely to himself, as the Bible teaches? And then at the same time, if I study the Bible carefully enough, I can discover that date, as if he would include it in his word. And yet it goes on all of the time. Almost as bad in my mind are those who attach their wild speculations concerning seemingly everything in the news to be the fulfillment of some prophetic passage in the Bible. And I'm not talking about sanctified speculation related to this. I'm not talking about recognizing the legitimate fulfillment and development of the fulfillment of Scripture before our eyes. And we see a lot of that today. That's what prophecies in the Bible, for at least in part, that's one of the reasons that it exists. I'm talking about identifying virtually every significant world leader since the rebirth of the nation of Israel to be the coming Antichrist, or to speculate that he is the Antichrist, or telling Christians to be fearful of every single technological development of man out of a fear that somehow we might be duped into taking the mark of the beast inadvertently. And what these kind of things do is that they take what is a very serious subject to God, and they make the subject look crazy to portions of the body of Christ and crazy to the world. And they make the subject look as kind of speculative as the wild speculations of the people that engage in this kind of thing. And so what they do is, and why I dislike it so much, is that they bring biblical prophecy into disrepute until even Christians can find themselves distancing themselves from this subject within the Bible. And a person can begin to think related to this, I don't want anything to do with it. The craziness that's attached to it, it's not worth the aggravation. I don't need it in my Christian life. I don't need it to understand it to be a Christian. I simply do not want to be associated with the craziness that so many Christians bring to it. And of course, anybody can be sympathetic and understanding related to that feeling. But Bible prophecy is in the Bible for a reason. And God wants us to understand it because it does something important in us. Additionally, it's instructive that in the few short weeks that the Apostle Paul had to firmly establish this church doctrinally, so much to cover related to Christian doctrine, he made sure he covered this. He made sure that he covered this. And Bible prophecy, in his eyes, and should be the eyes of all of us, is not a peripheral part of the Christian life. It certainly wasn't the Apostle Paul. And then, of course, most authoritatively of all, Jesus himself made no secret of these things, as I mentioned, not only in his Olivet Discourse, but elsewhere in his teaching. For instance, in John chapter 14, he said to the disciples, "Do not let your heart be troubled. You believe in God, believe also in me. In my Father's house are many mansions. If it were not so, I would have told you. I go to prepare a place for you," talking about heaven. "And if I go and prepare a place for you, I will come again and receive you to myself, that where I am, there you may be also." So as badly as this part of the Christian life has been represented before the world, it doesn't allow us to jettison it concerning our own Christian lives and to throw the proverbial baby out with the bathwater. I wouldn't doubt that while Paul was establishing that church there in Thessalonica, here they are, he preaches the gospel to them, they become Christians, and certainly one of the questions anyone would have is, okay, I'm born again now, I'm in God's family, and I'm a Christian, and I've started this Christian walk. Now, where does all of this end? Well, it ends in heaven, but what happens between now and heaven in terms of human history? And there would be a natural curiosity about these things for any thinking person. And so Paul, broached the subject, whether under that motivation or something else, we don't know. Now, from 35,000 feet in the air, the Bible's description of the end of the current state of things is encapsulated in a series of events. And first and next will be Jesus' return to rapture the church. Not just this church, but it's a church with a capital C, talking about Christians everywhere they exist, all over the world at the time that that event occurs, and to take them up into the glory of heaven. And then following the rapture of the church, there'll be a seven-year period on the earth that's known as the tribulation period, and a time of God's judgment of the earth for its wickedness. And then at the end of the seven-year tribulation, Jesus is going to return to earth at what is known as his second coming. He will alight on the Mount of Olives in Jerusalem by way of the Valley of Megiddo and the Battle of Armageddon. And then he will establish his reign on the earth for 1,000 years. It's known as the Kingdom Age, or the 1,000-year reign of Christ, after which a final rebellion by Satan will be allowed and crushed by Jesus, and after which all of this heaven and earth, all of it tainted by sin and the fallenness as a result of Adam and Eve's sin in the Garden of Eden, it'll all be dissolved and melt with a fervent heat. It'll give way to a new heaven and a new earth in which there is no fallenness, in which only righteousness will dwell and will become the eternal dwelling of all who love God, both the Father and the Son. So they say, all's well that ends well, and human history ends very well. The key is to be on the right side of it. Now, the Christians in Thessalonica had at least this understanding of these things. And it's from the understanding of these things that I've just mentioned that then specific questions began to arise. Questions Paul is going to address through the remainder of 1 Thessalonians and then into 2 Thessalonians as well. And so this helps us to understand and track with Paul as he answers their questions in the remainder of our study. Well, if we're going to address the rapture of the church, then the best place to start, I think, is with an understanding of what it is there in verse 17. And very simply, the rapture is the means by which God has chosen to remove his people, to remove Christians from this world prior to pouring out his judgment upon the earth. And so verse 17 is the classic verse in the Bible related to this event known as the rapture. Well, what we refer to as the rapture, the word rapture, comes from those four words in verse 17, as they are, for instance, in my Bible, the New King James Version, four words that declare, shall be caught up. So those four words are the English translation of a single Greek word Paul used, and that is the word harpazo. And it means to be seized, it means to be snatched up, it means to be removed with great force. And so the rapture of the church is going to take place in an instant. Paul says in his letter to the Corinthians, chapter 15, it'll occur in the moment, in the twinkling of an eye, in the time that it takes light to reflect off of a human eye. And so in one instant, we'll be doing whatever we're doing here, and the next moment, we'll be face to face with the Lord in the air, that space between heaven and earth. Sometimes you'll hear people say, they'll discount the doctrine of the rapture and attempt to discount it by saying, well, the word rapture isn't even found in the Bible. I don't even know what you're talking about. And so if you're ever confronted by that, you can just simply inform them that's because you're reading the wrong Bible. Just take the Latin Vulgate off of your shelf at home, and you will find the word rapture or rapturo in that place for will be caught up. And so, and let's just see who can testify to that today. How many of you are reading the Latin Vulgate here this morning? Just a quick show of hands for the recording. No one, but they can check up on it. So in the Greek, it's harpazo. In the English, it's caught up. In the Latin, it is rapturo. And so I don't know why the word from the Latin Vulgate stuck, rapture, but I do think it has a better ring to it than harpazo. We're waiting for the harpazo. I'm ready to yawn. How exciting can a harpazo be? And so I see why it stuck. And certainly to say we're waiting for the caught up, that's way too wordy. So rapture it is, and I have no complaints. Now, in verse 13, back to the question of Paul, the ignorance that they want Paul to dispossess them of, and that is, what happens to Christians who die before the rapture? And so the context of this passage and Paul's answer to them makes it clear that they believed in the rapture. They were waiting for the rapture and watching for it, even as Jesus said we as Christians ought to be doing in the Olivet Discourse. And so two thumbs up to them for that. They're living their lives in what is called, related to the end times, in imminence. The fact that this rapture could occur at any moment. But then in the weeks between Paul's time with them and Timothy's return to Paul in Corinth with the news of their well-being, some within the church had died, maybe from old age, maybe some of them an accident of some kind or something. And so they began to wonder, we're clear at what happens at the rapture if a Christian is alive at the time, but we're really fuzzy on what happens to a Christian who dies before the rapture occurs. Does that mean they're going to miss the rapture? That's, in essence, the question. And so Paul, you'll notice throughout the passage, he uses the word sleep as a euphemism for the word death when he describes Christians who have died. And Jesus used the same word repeatedly. Paul does repeatedly in other parts of his letters within the Bible. Because what happens to a Christian at the moment of death and what happens to a non-Christian are two entirely different things. And so having said that, we have to be careful not to think that the Bible teaches something that's called soul sleep. And so that word being asleep, then the doctrine, false doctrine of soul sleep has come forward. The Jehovah Witnesses teach it. Seventh-day Adventists teach it, among many other people. And the idea that when a person dies, their soul is in this kind of unconscious state with their dead bodies until the resurrection or the rapture occurs, and or in some of them believe until the second coming occurs. And the Bible teaches that when we die as Christians, we go straight into the presence of the Lord. That's what the Bible teaches. Come to the presence of Jesus in heaven. And you notice in verse 14, the very next verse, that these who are asleep, which clarifies the entire issue, they're described as coming from heaven with Jesus at the time of the rapture. You can't have soul sleep and being in heaven and coming with Jesus at the time of the rapture, both of them self-existent. That's why it's important in coming to conclusions about any doctrine in the Bible is don't just read the one verse, but read the next verse and even beyond in order to get clarity. Paul wrote to the church at Corinth in 2 Corinthians chapter 5, verse 8, in this regard. He said, "We are confident, speaking of us as Christians, yes, we're well pleased, rather to be absent from the body, and that is to die, to be present with the Lord." He wrote to the church at Philippi, "For I'm hard-pressed between the two, having a desire to depart and to be with Christ, which is far better." And so there's this no recognition at all in the Bible related to this. But it floats around and you'll come into contact with it. And so there you go.
0: Well, this is According to the Scriptures. Pastor Damian Kyle has been looking forward to the rapture, the next event on the prophetic calendar. This two-day look at the rapture is a great source of comfort and can be heard again at accordingtothescriptures.com, oneplace.com, or wherever you get your podcasts. 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That's 209-545-5530. We also have a church app where you can listen to Damian. 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Let me also give you our mailing address. That would be According to the Scriptures, 4300 American Avenue, Modesto, California. The zip code is 95356. 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And don't miss our next study when Pastor Damian Kyle will again open the Word, helping us to live our lives according to the Scriptures. This program is brought to you by Calvary Chapel Modesto.

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1: Maybe it's time to simplify your life.
2: It's time to get back to simplicity, church, is what I believe God is calling us. Certainly calling me in how complicated my life can get at times. I got family issues, I got church issues, I've got life issues, I got personal issues. It can be pretty complicating. So what does the Lord say to Ed? Get back to basics, Ed. Simplify.

0: 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Today we'll be wrapping up our four-part mini-series called A Church That's Well, part of a larger study in Acts. We've learned thus far that a healthy, vibrant church is made up of four ingredients. They are worshiping, evangelistic, learning, and loving. And last time, Pastor Ed Taylor showed us that being fully committed is important too. And today we'll be encouraged to embrace a simple life. As this world gets darker and harder, that's a message we need to hear. We're in Acts chapter 2.
1: Even in the culture today, haven't you noticed a departure from the love of God from much of the church? They've made the gospel something other than the love of God, often in response to the difficulty of the world that we have been teaching you about for years, that you have learned about since you opened the Bible, that in the last days, perilous times will come. And when perilous times come, how will we respond? Will we respond in the agape? That's the Greek word, by the way, that describes the love of God, the agape love of God, the agape love of God. It's a word that describes God's love, and when it's translated in something you and I live out, you could say it's a self-sacrificial love, which what ties back to what Jesus said. You can't be my disciple unless you forsake all and follow me. It's impossible. If you don't die to yourself, then discipleship's not for you. It's not going to bear much fruit. You're not going to abide in the love of God because you've left it. You've departed from it. And over a period of time, that simple love, that pure devotion becomes cold, stale, lifeless, and even religious. So that you're full of the motions, but you lack the emotion of connection to Christ. You have departed from where it all began. I've been reading in my devotions recently in Galatians, and I'm doing it twice now. I finished already, but I'm going back and doing it again. And this phrase is just so powerful. And I'm going to paraphrase for you. Basically, what Paul's saying is, like, guys, what is wrong with you? Do you really think that you can begin in the Spirit and perfect yourself in the flesh? Do you really believe that? That you can start with God working in you, and then the longer you go, you're going to make it better on your own? And that's really saying, what is wrong with you guys? What's wrong with us when we do that? Why do we walk away from the love of God? Why do we walk away from this first love? You notice the word first? First is a word of priority. Not your second love, not your third love. It's your first love. Jesus, your first love. Jesus, your love above yourself, above your mom, dad, brother, sister, son, daughter, first love. The first love that forsakes all and follows him. The first love, the love that seeks first the kingdom of God and his righteousness and all these things. Your first love, your first love. And often that is what we're guilty of individually and as a corporate church. We've left our first love. And that's all the other problems. I think that's why Ephesus is first. All these other problems flow from walking away from your first love. And if that's you, now or in the future, let's listen to how Jesus speaks to us to get out, to change. So what does he say in verse 5? He says, remember, therefore, from where you have fallen, repent and do the first works, or else I'll come to you quickly and remove your lampstand from its place unless you repent. Interesting. Lampstand speaks of he used that phrase to describe the church. So he says, you know, your lampstand, you got a specific place. If you don't deal with this, I'm going to remove you from your place. Don't misunderstand this. Like you lose your salvation and then you don't be a church. Like he just says, look, you have a place. That word place speaks of prominence. It speaks of privilege. It speaks of blessing. And he says, look, if you don't deal with this, I'm going to personally come and remove you from your place of prominence, privilege, and blessing. For how long, Lord? Until, it says, unless you repent. So it's not permanent, but you'll feel it. Things will get worse, not better, until you deal with this issue in your life. But Ed, I want to continue steadfastly. Okay, count the cost. But Ed, I want to be the early church. We want to be there. We want to reach Aurora. We want to reach Colorado. We want to see more in these new days. Yes, yes, yes. Okay, count the cost and consider the love. Where are you? It's not a list you're going to sign up on after the service. We're not, don't have online registration for this. This is you. This is you. And it's interesting because the very first thing he says to do is remember. So you know how we had that message of moving forward, forgetting those things that are behind, moving forward, and you got the little rear view. This is the time you can use the rear view mirror, and I want you to remember. He says, I want you to remember. Remember from where you have fallen. And so you tie that. Where do they fall from? Their first love. And where were we introduced to our first love? When we were born again. Remember when you were born again? Before you knew anything. Before you became Bible smart, religious smart, church smart, you just knew Jesus. Couldn't answer any questions. Didn't know you. You'd tell somebody, what happened? I got saved. Well, do you know about the sovereignty of God? Like, dude, I don't know what you're talking about, but I love Jesus. Well, let me explain to you the sovereignty of God. All right, do I need to know that? You must, you know, I'm changing my voice on purpose. You must know. And all these people, you start reading the Bible, you start getting smart. Oh, it's Greek. Oh, it's Hebrew. Yes, it's great. Oh, Asia. They're like, oh, on and on and on. And now longer instead of love and faith, now you're living on knowledge and pride. You really think you know more than God? You really think knowledge is going to get you where you need to go? He says, remember from where you were fallen. It made me think. It made me think. When I got saved and born again, we didn't even own a Bible. I didn't even have a Bible. Not in the house, not on me. And yet I knew that God loved me. I knew that he died for me. And I embarked on my life knowing that I am going to live my life for God, even though I didn't even know what that meant. I just knew that I needed to do that in that moment. And then I started reading the Bible, and then I started getting into apologetics, and I started really feeding my mind, and I had all these little course corrections because living for Christ in love just seems too simple. It just seems like, man, what do you mean love? Yeah, Jesus summed it up. It's actually profoundly simple and profoundly demanding at the same time. Remember, Jesus summed it up. If somebody wanted him, tell me what's most important in the law. And the law is the, you know, really the first five books of the Old Testament, right? The Torah. What's the insignificance? When Jesus laid it out, he says, you know, it's all summed up in this. Love the Lord God with all your heart, soul, and mind. Love your neighbor as yourself. And even now, some of you are like, well, that's just simple, man. Let's just get on to the meat. Yeah, you know what the meat is? Go and do it. Just trust the Lord with your challenging situation. Trust him. Yeah, but Ed, I trusted him yesterday. It hasn't gone away. No, but you were stronger yesterday. You were trusting him. You live in by faith. You were abiding in him. You were obedient. And he got you through yesterday. You don't think he's going to get you through today? Yeah, but my circumstances didn't change. Yeah, you're right. Your circumstances didn't change, but you did. One more day of faith. One more day of trust. One more day of self-denial and serving others. Self-sacrifice. The empowerment of the Holy Spirit in our lives. Knowing that God is with us, we need to remember from where we are fallen. This is such a foundational, important truth. Remember the power of Jesus to save your life. Remember the power of Jesus to pull you out of the miry clay. Remember his faithfulness. Remember his care. Remember how many sins, that all temptation that he helped you to avoid. Like, remember, the problem of leaving our first love is we have forgotten the goodness of God. Which leads us to number two. Number two, after we remember, is much more challenging. And that's repent. Repent. When we're going to get in chapter 3 of Acts, we're going to go much deeper. I'm going to spend a whole Bible study explaining the theological significance of repentance. It's very important we understand that as it relates to salvation, as it relates to life. We'll save that for another day.

response, but I also did a deeper dive on this and a deeper study in our study through Corinthians to learn what godly sorrow and worldly sorrow really is. Because repentance involves emotion. It's sorrow. It's like, I have sinned against a holy and a righteous God, and most likely have sinned against other people that love me and I love them. And this is not how I want to live my life. I don't want to walk away from love. I don't want to depart from the beginning. I want to be in Christ, for Christ. I want to continue steadfastly. I want to count the cost. I want to return and come home. I will no longer live that way. Repentance. It's not feeling bad. It's not just simply feeling bad. It's like, oh, you know, I feel bad. Kind of like, you know, the difference between feeling bad when you get caught. You kids like that. You're just like, oh, I'm so sorry. I'm so sorry. Bro, you're just sorry because you got caught. The real sorrow will be, you know what you did was wrong, and you agree with mom and dad that it was wrong, right? Kids have to change their mind. They think their way is the right way. It happens 1,000 times in the house. And what you're looking for in your kiddo is, you know, you're not going to sit them down and go, okay, son, metanoia. No, your whole goal is just see it the way I do. Would you just trust me? Just trust me. No, I know better. You're like 5 years old. You know nothing. No, I know better. I want you. You know, I saw a baby shark. You know, shark told me, oh, yeah, sharky, sharky, or whatever that song is. 5 years old. They don't know. But even telling them that, they're not going to get it. You're going to walk with them, right? That's what God does with us as a father. You come up to God like a five-year-old. I know what's best for me. And God says, no, trust me. This isn't just transactional where I do this and now I'm right. It's relational. I trust you, Father. You've been faithful. I remember your faithfulness. And I trust you because walking away from love, I mean, what's going to be better than the love of God? What's better than the love of God? What's better? What can wash away your sins? It's nothing but the blood of Jesus. And where did that come from but love? Of course, we began with, oh, you know, the blood of Jesus reminds us we were bought. But just change the tone of your voice a little bit. And you're like, man, you belong. You're not just bought, but you belong. You belong to the Lord. You're his prized possession. And you're going to go off and do your own thing? You're going to play act with Christianity? You're going to come to church and put on a show? You're going to go home and you're going to be one thing here. You're going to be one thing at work. You're going to be another. You don't even can't even keep up with yourself. You're so many things. That's what you want with life? Oh, yeah, you're born again. Okay. But you've left your first love. So he says, remember, repent. And then what does he say? He says, do the first works. And for the sake of our using the letter R, you can use the word repeat or return here. So remember, repent, return. It's time to get back to simplicity, church, is what I believe God is calling us. Certainly calling me in how complicated my life can get at times. I got family issues. I got church issues. I've got life issues. I got personal issues. It can be pretty complicating. So what does the Lord say to Ed? Get back to basics, Ed. Simplify. Come back to love. Yeah, but you don't understand, God, this. Just come back to love. All right. Yeah, but I got these. Just come back to love. Like, what do you think? Is it my church or your church? Oh, Lord, that's not nice. That's not nice. My family or your family? My problems or your problems? He's like, son, to you, daughter, trust me. How do churches, large gatherings, individually, how do we get off? We choose to leave our first love. And it's often small, imperceptible, but the longer you're on that path, the farther you go. What the world needs today is the agape love of God living in the children of God. We need to be cooperating with the Holy Spirit regularly, daily, habitually, like it says here. Don't overlook continuing steadfastly. Let that remind you to count the cost daily, repetitively, leading you to a place of settled peace

0: in the love of God. The world needs the agape love of God through the church. Only the church can reveal that love in a practical way. The danger, and it's even hard to say this, but here's the danger. This is something we've got to pay attention to. There are literally churches today functioning without Jesus Christ. And there are believers today functioning without Jesus Christ. All the behaviors, all the activities. Look, Jesus says you're persevering, you're laboring, but you've left your first love. Which means you've walked away from that simplicity of your relationship with Jesus. And maybe that's you, maybe listening on the radio or online, like here in the room, like God has your attention in this matter. You've been tracking and you're thinking, hey, that's me. Well, then good. Follow through with what Jesus instructs. Don't pretend to be the church in Philadelphia when you're actually the church in Ephesus. Pretending will get us nowhere. We need to be real. I was talking with a brother last night. We need to be real. The Bible says if we walk in the light as he is in the light, we have fellowship with one another. And the blood of Jesus Christ cleanses us from all sin. We just need to be real, walking in truth, being honest with one another, being honest with God, and just let him do his work in us. Can you let him do his work in you and be discouraged? Yes. The world's discouraging at times. Can you allow the Lord to work in you and be successful? Yes. Sometimes God blesses with great success. There's going to be ebb and flow of regular life. But let it be the ebb and flow from the love of God. That's where the spiritual, eternal difference is made. Is the love of God being transferred in you and through you. Because even in all the early church, all their weaknesses, they still were strong. They still were vibrant. You listen to a Bible study like this and you walk away, well, you know, I'll never be perfect. That word hasn't even been used till right now. It's not a perfect life. None of us are perfect. That's just not even the point here. The point is, look, following Jesus requires. You got to be open. You can't have it on your terms. If that's your life, you know, you've been trying Christianity on your terms, then you have completely missed it up till now. So much of the Bible we read and we don't want to apply it to ourselves. You know, we'll go to Romans chapter 1 and go, oh, look, these guys, they're creating a God in their own image. Well, no, it's not just those guys. It's not just those guys. We find ways to get around the clear teaching of the Bible at our own detriment. Because it really is just simple. You read it and you do it. And the simplicity of that is even greater than that. It is abide in Christ and he abides in you. And all the resources of Jesus are now your resources. So he empowers you and strengthens you for the journey. For the journey. Remember, repent. And we know repentance is important because he mentions it twice. And return. So come back now to Acts chapter 2 and just understand the fullness. You know, these guys in Acts 2, they don't have revelation yet. They don't know the church in Ephesus doesn't exist yet. They don't know anything. They're just gathering together. They don't know anything. They're just gathering together to worship Jesus. What are we supposed to do? I don't know. Let's sing. All right, let's sing. Let's read the Old Testament scriptures. The apostles are teaching. Well, let's listen. And they're responding to the leading of the Holy Spirit so that as they launch off into life, they continued steadfastly in the apostles' doctrine and in fellowship, in the breaking of bread and in prayer. Fear comes upon every soul. And then notice in verse 46, continuing daily with one accord. So now we know continuing steadfastly is connected to daily. So you can measure it in a daily, it's every day. What's my life like every day? So continue daily with one accord. So there was a sweetness of unity. That word one accord is a phrase for unity. They had a unity that was different than anywhere else. They came in the temple. They broke bread together. They went to each other's house. They ate food together. And notice it says they were glad and had what? Simplicity of heart. And I know things get complex very fast. I know. Life is complex. But it's great to respond to a complex world with a simple faith in Jesus. Things are not going to get less complex. They're going to get more challenging, more difficult. And they had a simplicity of heart. I know that many of you listening to me right now, you're just like, I want that. Well, it's yours by faith. It's already yours. Take it. Enjoy it. Yeah, but Ed, you don't understand. Like the brother we had share a testimony this Wednesday. He's like, yeah, I made a strong decision because I was unequally yoked. So now I made a strong decision. I look at my bank account. It's minus 400. How simple was that? Well, you pray over that like this brother does. And God sent somebody to buy a trailer for him. And now he's not minus 400 anymore. It's like God just takes care of you. So don't worry about it, bro. Don't worry. Don't focus on the numbers. I'll take care of you. Don't focus on the difficult. I'll take care of you. Don't focus on, like simplicity is what I want in my life. That's what I'm praying for. And that's going to lead to what? Verse 47, praising God, having favor with people, and the Lord adding to the church daily, such as it being saved. I'm not going to ask you to raise your hand, but I wonder how many of you want to be a part of that. Just simple. Lord, use me. Change me from the inside out. The world's getting darker and harder. I'm getting all caught up in it. I'm worried. I'm anxious. I'm fretting. Been a troublemaker. But Lord, I just want a simple life. I want to be a peacemaker. I want my life to matter eternally. I want to be a good friend, good husband, good single. I want to be a good dad, good grandpa, good grandma. I just want a simple life. And God is saying it's yours. It's yours by faith.
1: The simple life. We hope that's your desire as it is ours. And as Pastor Ed Taylor said, it can be yours by faith. This is Abounding Grace. And with that, we've made it through Acts chapter 2. 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
2: Sometimes we think it's only the gossip, the mudslinger who is the big sinner. We can listen and not get mud on our face, but our proverb today tells us this is just not so. Today's Wisdom for Women is Proverbs 21, verse 28. A false witness will perish, and whoever listens to him will be destroyed forever. Have you ever heard the term, consider the source? Some people are always reporting on everything, putting a warped twist on things. Consider the source. I knew such a person. Each time she spoke something bad about someone, there was a hard little edge to her face. Even when she covered up with the appearance of godly concern, eventually, such people will get a reputation, and all the bad things they've said about others seem to describe them. It's like the children's rhyme, bounce like rubber, stick like glue, bounce off them and stick on you. On the other hand, there are some you can count on. They have no interest in tearing others down. I have a wise, gracious friend, Linda B. I have seen her consistently. When she hears someone say something to put someone else down, she tactfully but firmly turns it around to say something positive. When she speaks, you can trust that on her lips is the law of kindness. May we be women who are known and trusted for this too. Good job, Linda. Philippians 2:15 gives us an excellent guide. Do all things without grumbling or disputing, that you may prove yourselves to be blameless and innocent, children of God above reproach, in the midst of a crooked and perverse generation, among whom you appear as lights in the world. This is Debbie Bryson praying that the practical wisdom of God's word will make you wise.

0: WLMPLP, Fredericksburg.
1: Welcome to World News Briefing. I'm Tom Hughes. My co-host today is Lee Brainerd. Lee, thank you so much for joining.
2: Tom, it's a pleasure to be with you today. It's just too bad there's nothing to talk about. Life is boring in the world right now.
1: So boring. What part of the world are you tuning in with us today here at World News Briefing?
2: Well, I am tuning in from my little studio study right here in Oklahoma. But, I mean, when you look at what's going on in the world, the Middle East, the Ukraine-Russia war, America retreating from her traditional foreign policy, and Asia, there's some really interesting stories going on.
1: Oh, indeed there is. So I say that you and I, we just jump right into it. Well, let me start here. We're going to go through some very interesting things regarding what's going on over on the Mideast. But how about we start at home for just a minute?
2: Sounds good.
1: This is Mike Johnson, Speaker Mike Johnson, just the other day, delivered strong warning on communism and says the barbarians are inside the gate. Lee, this is something I think you and I have both talked about. I know I've talked a lot about it on my own channel. We look at socialism, we look what's going on, we look at voters, we look at what's been going on in the universities, even in the lower schools, we look at the courtrooms, we look at people that have been appointed to positions by the George Soroses, and the destruction of America, and the barbarians are indeed inside the gates. And as I look at it, Lee, it appears that Islam is this club that is being used to bring about the destruction of America as we know it. What are your thoughts on this?
2: Well, I find it amazing how many folks there are in the political realm, in the education realm, that are card-carrying members of Islam. At the same time, they're card-carrying members of the one or more Marxist parties. This makes absolutely no sense. You could not do that if you lived in Saudi Arabia. You could not do that if you lived in Pakistan or Iran. Why in the world is it working here in America? Well, it's working because it's exploiting our political freedom here. They come in as socialists trying to install programs here that will destroy America, just like they destroyed Russia and destroyed every nation that they were ever used in. And this is just a ploy from Islam to destroy America. And as soon as America is destroyed, these guys won't be Marxists anymore. They'll throw that Marxist camouflage away, and they'll be just full-on Muslim advocates.
1: Well, listen to this. This was in Israel 365 news. Qatari state media predicts a Muslim president in the White House and says not far off. Now, that's a threat, and you look at this and you go, okay, but we're seeing this radical change that's happening here in our country. And then we also look, it was the election that was held just the other night in Florida, where Dan Bilzerian was running against Randy Fine just on this full-on anti-Israel campaign. He lost. And he was beat by a landslide, but he has millions of followers, 30 million followers on social media alone. So I don't know what he says about his Islamic belief. I do know, Lee, that he has business ties with Qatar, and I know that because I watched a video with him where he was boasting about all of the business that he does with these Muslim nations. And then we have what we're watching take place, and now we have the Qatari media predicting a Muslim president here in the U.S. So the threats are real, and they are definitely coming for the U.S.
2: Yeah, to me, it's just sad that we didn't fight this battle in the decade or two after World War II. There's absolutely no reason we should have to fight the battle with Marxism now, when they're dominating our educational institutions and starting to come into power in the political institutions. Why are we fighting this battle now? It shouldn't be here at all. And the same with Islam. This battle should have been fought long ago. We should have had a policy where you cannot move to America unless you vow to support the Constitution and and you face a polygraph. Are you pro Sharia law? Are you trying to overthrow or subvert America? Are you pro constitution? And anyone that fails that test, no matter whether they're Islam or Hindu or anything else, should not be allowed in America. Not even an atheist from the Soviet Union. Doesn't matter where they're from. If they're not a card-carrying constitutional American, they shouldn't be welcome here. But we lost these battles long ago, and now we're realizing too late that we got a battle on our hands.
1: So, okay, let me shift gears for just a couple of minutes, and then I'm going to bring in this article regarding AI that really needs to have everybody's attention. And it's not so much about tracking. You know, we hear about tracking, we hear about digital ID and all of that, but I want to take this to a level that is very concerning, especially when we're talking about what we're already talking about, and we see that people are easily manipulated in what is coming with AI and what has already happened. And it's because of people and their emotions, and how easily people are manipulated. So I want to come back there in a minute, but I want to get a little bit of a word of advice also, and maybe we can talk about this regarding some biblical things to make sure our minds are right, our viewers are set with the Word of God in the forefront. So, Lee, as we look at the bigger picture, as a Bible teacher, as a researcher, you spend a great deal of time helping people understand Scripture and think clearly about the world around them. So as we look at these major world developments, we've got to stay in the Word. We look at what's going on in the news right now. What is it that stands out to you the most?
2: Well, the one thing I'm looking at is the whole surge around the world.

0: from about a dozen different channels merging into one big stream, and that of anti-Semitism. I mean, it's coming from the NAR, it's coming from the political right, it's coming from the political left, it's coming from Islam, it's even coming from some quarters inside of Judaism, which makes absolutely no sense at all. So these streams are all coming together, and we know where this is going. When you get to the end of the tribulation, the sheep and goats judgment in Matthew 25, the Lord separates the ungodly Gentiles from the godly Gentiles, not on the basis of the presence or absence of faith, not on the basis of the presence or absence of the new birth, not on the basis of the presence or absence of the mark of the beast, but on the presence or absence of whether they helped the Jews or did not help the Jews. This is absolutely mind-boggling, and if we are as close to the tribulation as we think we are right now, then this massive forest fire of anti-Semitism spreading around the world, it's taking the world to the sheep and goats judgment, to the goat side of that judgment.
1: It sure is. You know what I noticed? It mostly is happening within the Western countries. That the Western countries, there's just so much confusion and deception, and yet we see the radical anti-Semitic teachings are coming out here. Obviously, you have Muslim countries. I want to say that. But, I mean, as we watch what's happening to the West, it's just taking over the minds of people. As we consider these things, Lee, let me ask you this. Why is it important for Christians, in that, especially in this sense, while we're talking about it, to develop biblical discernment rather than simply reacting to whatever story is dominating the news, or not get swayed by something they see because they watch TikTok or they saw something that came across their feed and they believe that instead of believing the Bible?
0: Yeah, well, human beings have two problems, both which feed together and create a bigger problem. The first problem is they tend to give more weight to recent news and sensational news than older news or long-term stories. And the second problem they face is they tend to drift in the direction of superstition rather than the scientific method. This is why the whole world is influenced by atheism and pagan religions rather than the Almighty Creator. This is why in much of Christendom, they have salvation by works rather than salvation by faith alone. And we could articulate 1,000 points, secular and sacred, on this issue alone. What people need to do is come to a point where they consciously, intelligently, with every fiber of feeling in their body, embrace the Bible as the only rule of faith and practice. Embrace the Bible is the ultimate arbiter into giving us landmarks for human history, landmarks for science, landmarks for religion, landmarks for the current news stories. If we don't do this, we will be blown and tossed by every wind of doctrine.
1: Oh, we will. Okay, so that's a perfect description or perfect understanding that we need as we look at this next story. Listen to this. New data shows people are getting personal with AI. And, okay, Lee, wait till you hear what's going on here. Because this is a reminder of what you just said, that we need to be careful. We're not standing firm on the word. We're going to get tossed to and fro with every wind of doctrine that comes across us, any kind of lie, any kind of deception. So check this out. This article says, if you've assumed AI chatbots are mostly used for writing emails and summarizing documents, the newest data says otherwise. Multiple independent surveys published in 2026 from Pew Research Center and others say all point to the same direction. A meaningful and growing share of people are using mainstream AI tools for emotional support, companionship, and in some cases, romantic or intimate conversation. This isn't a fringe app phenomenon. It's happening on the same general purpose tools, ChatGPT, Gemini, Claude, etc., that people already have open for work. That has real implications for how much people trust AI, how organizations should think about AI-driven tools, and how their own employees use and where the technology is. Several separate research efforts converge on the same basic finding, even though they use different methodologies in different populations. Get this, Lee. An Elon University survey found that just over half of U.S. adults have used AI large language models, and among users, 38% believe these tools will eventually form deep relationships with humans. Roughly 1 in 10 users said their main reasons for using the tools was social connection or companionship rather than productivity. It continues and says that this is the gender split was consistent. Men were roughly twice as likely as women to report flirtations AI conversations. It says here also that separate research from Talker Research surveying 2,000 U.S. adults found that 1 in 10 had a flirty or romantic conversation with an AI chatbot, and 12% reported that a conversation with AI had turned them on sexually. This is, and it gets even worse as you continue reading through this. So, I mean, look, when you talk about what you were just saying, you know, we're looking at Israel, we're talking about the need to be steadfast in the Bible, the invasion of Islam in America, or as Speaker Johnson said, the barbarians are at the door. People are messed up in their heads, and they are so easily manipulated. And then you look at this with these AI romantic relationships, it is going to just really turn people's brains into scrambled eggs.
0: Yeah, I think we're going to see an explosion of this stuff in the future. One of the problems we're facing is that this is taking porn to a whole new level, because it's tearing down barriers. You know, people traditionally, they're afraid, well, there's repercussions if you try and connect, you step from porn into actual relationships with other people. And so they're just leaving the porn at a very superficial level. This gives you the opportunity to go beyond porn, go into an actual relationship, but there's not another person involved. This is a dangerous, dangerous precedent in two ways. First of all, it's going to encourage people to go down a path that you should not go down, whether you're talking to real people or an AI person. And secondly, it is going to absolutely destroy man's internal wiring, mm-hmm. where they're going to start losing a sense of what's real and what's not real. It's amazing how many people that I have visited with in the last 10 years, they have a hard time understanding that their gaming life and their AI life is not real. They keep fleeing to that because it's satisfying and their real life isn't satisfying. This is an absolute dangerous trap.
1: Well, this next article goes along with what you're just saying also. This is just from just the other day. It was just Tuesday of this week. Shocking number of Gen Z shut-ins report zero, get this, Lee, zero face-to-face human interactions per day after COVID. So, again, this is just more of it. Like you said, the people who are gaming constantly, not really having any interaction with other human beings, you go into a world that is not real. And how easily we are manipulated in that place. As you're talking, I couldn't help but think of when you have Eve in the Garden of Eden with the serpent. And what does the serpent do? He gets into her head. Yes. And he just starts having a conversation with her. And as he gets her to agree with him or engage in conversation, she's manipulated in seconds, literally seconds, just a couple of verses, and everything has changed. And then she goes and she talks to her husband, and her husband is tempted, and he goes for it, and then we have sin that enters into the world. So as we see this, as people have been separated, even as this article says, especially since COVID, I think, was a much bigger destroyer than most people have realized. It wasn't just about a vaccine or something like that. It was about manipulating the minds of people. We saw what happened with schools, we still hear these things. But people have become shut-ins. And once they've been isolatedly, and you're all alone, it's very easy for these conversations to take place with these machines, people to be manipulated. or as it was when Eve was isolated in the Garden of Eden. Oh, boy, when Adam wasn't standing there, it was very easy for her. She became extremely vulnerable, and hence we have this destruction of the human race.
0: Yeah, it's a tragedy what's going on with this whole story. I just wish people could realize the absolute value of real friendships, of real relationships. I mean, there's so much value simply in sitting down with another human being for 15 minutes and chatting, even just superficially, and sharing a cup of coffee. When we don't have that kind of relationship in our life, at bare minimum, we leave ourselves open for inner emptiness that can be filled by any kind of garbage under the sun, any kind of vanity, any kind of pretensions, any kind of games, any kind of AI. We are just empty vessels waiting to be filled.
1: Well, that goes back to what you were saying earlier. We've got to be in the Word. We can't turn to the left or right. We've got to study it. We've got to know it. I tell people all the time, Lee, you've got to do your daily devotions. You can't just do church once a week and think that's going to be sufficient. It is not. The threats against us are nonstop, and they come in all different forms. And most of them, Lee, I would say, are very enticing. They appeal to us. And they are all these things are intentional to get us away from God and the truth of His Word. But as you said, we will be tossed around by every wind of doctrine. And I can't help but think, what do we have? 1 Timothy chapter 4, Paul talks about doctrines of demons in the last days, deceiving spirits. And then as you continue through that, teachers will rise up who will itch your ears. And instead of being taught the truth of God's Word, they won't put up with the truth. And instead they'll be turned away from the truth and turned into fables. And we're witnessing this in real time take place. So,
0: yes.
1: Okay.
0: People need to understand the essence of spiritual warfare, because on the one side, it's the lust of the eyes, the lust of the flesh, and the pride of life. There is a fleshly, earthly gain to be had. On the other side, it's simply plain statements of truth from the Bible. And oftentimes, embracing those plain truths don't give you great earthly or sensual or fleshly gain. They might cost you. But that's what this choice is. The truth of God versus the lust of the eyes, the lust of the flesh, and the pride of life.
1: Amen. All right, I'm going to shift gears for a couple of minutes here and look over at the Mideast again, because, we look at Israel as the epicenter and everything happening around us. It's not a coincidence that the world's attention is there right now. But a few news items. This is from France 24, Kushner and Hamas delegation in Egypt for talks on Gaza peace plan. I'm not sure if you were able to see that. I watched some of that last night, and I'm thinking, this is just nuts. It's peace at any cost. Wall Street Journal, Iran's secret plan to escalate the war. And World Israel News, Israel-Syria reached secret deal on nuclear material. We have that in light of the news that we had last week, where we had Saudi Arabia, Pakistan, and I think it was Turkey, doing their own type of defense pact. And then also the news reports that it came out with some Muslim nations, has been reported which ones yet, have said, hey, let's just pretend to make peace with Israel with the intent to come back and make more war. So as we turn to the Mideast, Lee, what is significant about the renewed talks involving Hamas and Gaza plans? And we keep hearing that Hamas is going to have to lay down their weapons one day, and the next day we hear, no, they're not going to have to lay down their weapons.
0: Well, the only way to make any sense of this story or any of the other of dozens of stories that are there's revolving around Israel like a bunch of rabid bats, the only way to make sense of them is to understand that the long-term trend line is all those nations in immediate surrounding of Israel plus all the Gog and Magog nations are ultimately going to come together in collusion and cohesion against the nation of Israel. And the West is going to step back. So no matter what we do in the little squiggly trend lines, whether right now for the next 6 weeks it looks like Gaza's going to get smoked, and then it looks like she's not going to get smoked, and then it goes back to looking like she's going to get smoked, and then back to not looking like she's going to get smoked. All this stuff is just noise on a trend line. The trend line is ultimately that Israel is the one that's going to face getting smoked. And everything else is just noise on the way to that destination.
1: All right. I got to ask you this, since you brought it up. We see this trend line in. You and I constantly hear things like the Ezekiel 38 war is going to happen tomorrow, the rapture is going to happen, the fall feasts are coming, and so forth. And we try to help people to understand these things in the right biblical perspective. And listen, folks, Ezekiel 38 battle is not going to happen tomorrow. And if the rapture happens at the fall feast days, then praise God. But we don't know when that date is going to happen. And Lee and I have talked about this many times. But Lee, something that's really troubling to me, and maybe this will strengthen all of the His Channel viewers, is that a reminder from Jesus, an exhortation from Jesus, seems to have been forgotten largely in people who are saying the rapture is going to happen tomorrow. And it's this, where Jesus said, occupy until he comes. And
0: that's right.
1: We have forgotten that, but what does that look like? I mean, shouldn't we have this desire to say, okay, Lord, when you take us home, praise the Lord, but in the meantime, let me be about my Father's business? And I was driving down the road the other day, and I couldn't help but think how often it can be forgotten in our community, the community that you and I are in, that God's desire is that none should perish, but that all should come to repentance. And sometimes we forget about, it's easy to forget about all the lost souls and to get caught up in the timing of the rapture or who the Antichrist is or who the false prophet is or something like that. But wow, when I think of what Jesus meant when he said, occupy till I come, and our Father's desires that none should perish, but all should come to repentance. It's this great reminder of what we really need to be about.
0: Absolutely. I like to paraphrase that as stay busy until I come. So we all have an obligation to be busy about his things. This is why Spurgeon's magazine was called The Sword and Trowel. He wanted people to be watching as watchmen, but he also wanted them to be working. And that's the same story as when Jerusalem was being rebuilt in the days of Nehemiah. You had a sword in one hand and a trowel in the other hand. This is where we ought to be at. Yeah, you ought to be looking for the Lord Jesus, but you should be looking for him with one eye while the other eye is focused on whatever your gifting and calling is, and you should be working like a madman until that rapture trumpet blows.
1: Amen. I absolutely love that. I love the story of Nehemiah building the wall around the city of Jerusalem so the people could worship while they got they're watchful of the enemy. And then I think of what we're called to be. We're called to, we are watchmen on the wall that are looking out. We see the nefarious things, but we must draw the attention of the people back to the Lord and to, as you say, stay busy. And I think one of the Greek word that's used there for occupy, it also carries the idea of invest.
0: Yes.
1: And you're investing, you're doing business in the kingdom of heaven. And sometimes if we don't have the right focus and understand that we just need to be ready for whenever we are called home, then we can get too caught up in when is he going to call us home. I mean, believe me, Lee, I hope it's today. If not today, then I hope tomorrow. But we've got to be busy. I think of the parable where Jesus says, hey, if the master doesn't return until the second watch, blessed are you if you're still watching and waiting. And blessed are you if he still doesn't come until the third watch.
0: Yes.
1: And I think a lot of times we get caught up thinking, oh, he's going to come tomorrow, and he doesn't come. Or we get caught up in a sign that isn't really a sign because, you know, things are taught wrongly all over the internet. But we get caught up in those things, and then people get let down. So Lord says, no, it can get really dark and cold. The third watch was what? I think the third watch was midnight to 3 in the morning.
0: Yes.
1: When it's dark, it's super dark. It's cold. It looks like we passed midnight. Jesus isn't coming. Jesus says, hey, blessed are you if you are still watching, because when you thought I was going to come, I still didn't come, but you didn't give up hope, and you kept doing it. You kept watching. You kept waiting. You kept making yourself useful for the kingdom of heaven. And I just think that's one of those things we need to be encouraged of and reminded of. Lee, anything you want to say before we go to the break?
0: Yeah, just one quick thought here. I've had a few times where I'm waiting for a bus or a train or an airplane, and it gets delayed. Well, you don't pack up your bags and say, well, I guess the airline flight's not real, or I guess the bus line's not real. No, it's just our expectations weren't met. But it does show up. You do get on board, and you do go for a ride. And folks, the rapture is going to show up. Might not show up when we think it should, might not show up according to our expectations, but it won't be late, not one second late in God's mind. It'll be right on time. And when we're caught up in that, we will forget how discouraged we were at how it dragged its feet getting here.
1: Amen. I love that. That's a great illustration. Listen, everybody. We are coming back in the second half, and we have an awful lot of things that we need to bring to your attention. We need to be made aware. We'll see you back here in just a second.
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3: The Lord loves the people of this world. God so loved the world, He gave His Son. With that background, looking at these words in verse 6, I've set watchmen on your walls, Jerusalem. They shall never hold their peace day or night. You who make mention of the Lord, don't keep silent. Give him no rest until he makes Jerusalem a praise in the earth. And that's talking to you and me, calling us to be watchmen. People that will stance themselves in prayer concerning the issues that epitomize their focus there in that tiny piece of real estate, which is the only place in the world that God has said, I have put my name there.
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1: Welcome back to the second half of World News Briefing. Lee Brainerd has joined me all the way from Oklahoma today. Lee, thank you for joining me. Hey, if you're ready, let's just dive right into it, because I want to turn our attention to Russia. So let's move to Russia, where fuel shortages are creating another significant story. And beyond the immediate news, there are questions about what happens to societies when the basic resources become increasingly difficult to obtain. And NBC News reported, second wave of fuel shortages at gas stations sweeps across Russia. Lee, what do these fuel shortages tell us about the pressures Russia is experiencing?
0: Well, what's interesting about the Russia-Ukraine war is when it started out, it was a bunch of soldiers on the front lines dying. Now, much of the war is focused on drone warfare, Russia trying to destroy Ukrainian infrastructure, Ukraine trying to destroy Russian infrastructure. They're both having some pretty amazing success at this. But this is not warfare as we know it. And folks, there's a warning here for us in America, too. If we face war in the future, we could face this kind of asymmetric warfare ourselves. America's never had any significant foreign activity on her shores since the Revolutionary War. If we have war in the future, this is what we could see.
1: Oh, indeed. And we're looking at so many different things going on. So when we look at this and we think of shortages that are taking place of basic resources, and we start thinking about instability in a nation's population, and then we can think of the broader effect of stability versus instability, the borders breaking down. If people speculate this out too far and they're not standing firm on God's word, man, all we can see in the future is just lawlessness and chaos breaking out everywhere. And I look at this, great fear will take over people's minds. I think of the words of Jesus in Luke chapter 21, where he said that men's hearts will fail them from the fear and expectation of things that are coming upon the planet. Lee, when Jesus said that, I don't think he was just talking about fear of like asteroids and meteorites, but the different things that are taking place. People are afraid of everything right now. And when we assimilate the news, we've got to be careful that we make sure that we run it through the filter of the Bible. Because, Lee, what I see happening is people are running the Bible through the filter of the news, and so they let the news interpret what the Bible says instead of saying, wait a minute, let me have the Bible interpret what the news says, because that's really the only way you're going to be able to go through this world that we live in and have your faith built.
0: Well, absolutely. So we look at this Russia-Ukraine war, just judging from a human perspective, I expected this war to last maybe 6 months. Russia would clean Ukraine's clock, it'd be over, and then we'd roll right into Gog and Magog over the next few years. Well, here we are 4 years later. This war is not over. Russia's getting bloodied. Now, Ukraine's not on top of it either. I think nobody's winning this war right now. And all the civilians on both sides are losing this war. But this, somewhere along the line, things are going to break one way or the other, and it's going to head towards Gog and Magog. We just have to keep those long-term trend lines in place so that we don't put too much significance on any particular event. I mean, when this war broke out, people were saying, oh man, next year's Gog and Magog. Well, that's way too much stock on the short term, and not enough stepping back, getting elevation, and patiently watching the long-term trend.
1: Yeah, no kidding. The long-term trend, Jesus is coming back.
0: Oh, amen.
1: And it's going to be glorious. As we look at Europe, let's focus away from Ukraine and Russia for a minute. But Europe is facing questions about security and alliances, and we can see them every day in the news. We look at what just happened to Spain a few weeks ago. There are serious problems over there in Europe, and we're seeing significant changes to both law and culture. We both have a friend, Gary McKibben, that is over there in Northern Ireland, who keeps us updated on the different things that are taking place. But these developments raise some important questions for Christians. So, Lee, what is significant about the concerns being raised over a possible Russian and Chinese challenge to NATO as we look at the greater problems Europe already has?
0: Well, I mean, there's several things that are playing into this that factor into European weakness. I mean, obviously the one that's right on the edge of the news all the time is the growing fractured relationship between America and the rest of NATO. Mm-hmm. And NATO is weak. America has been retreating or pulling back from NATO. We're not going to commit as much troops and money and equipment in the future as we had been in the past. We're mad because we're putting in the lion's share, and we're probably putting in as much as all of Europe put together at times. So that's frustrating, and that's creating tension there, which leaves a weakened NATO. But the story is actually much deeper. You have many of these European nations have had open immigration policies that have allowed them to be inundated mm-hmm. with Muslims who usurp the political process. And they're pushing the same kind of pluralism, the same kind of Marxism, the same kind of nonsense, leftist nonsense in Europe that they're pushing here in America. This is weakening Europe and weakening her in a resolve. Ultimately, those Muslims are going to be aligned with all the Gog and Magog nations. Those Muslims are going to line up with Russia. This is an inner fifth column in Europe. It's time to, if Europe doesn't wake up, and fix this problem like in the immediate future, and maybe it's already too late, but if they don't wake up and fix it, they're toast.
1: Yeah. You know, you brought up the fifth column, and I can't help but think that is what the West is facing. We're facing it in America. You see it everywhere in Europe with that. Here's just some of the headlines. And this is what you already referenced. NATO's nightmare. The U.S. and Europe have no clear plan for a joint attack from Russia and China. Another one, this is out of France, Radio France. Law and assisted dying wins constitutional approval in France. We're seeing this in Canada, this type of different thing. But we're seeing a breakdown in culture. We definitely, it's like the entire Western world has departed from any biblical foundation. And get this, and this speaks to some of what you were saying, what's happening here in America. Diversity, German style, Berlin pool advertised black-only swimming hours. So you see this and you go, you're seeing this racism bait. We're watching the invasion of Islam. We watch all of these different dynamics that are taking place. As I look at it, I can't help but think this environment that is there is the perfect setup for the rise of Antichrist to come through, because the lawlessness, as these things keep moving forward and NATO has its problems, the Russian-Ukraine issue goes on and on, the breakdown of borders, lawlessness can only increase, just as Jesus said it would in Matthew chapter 24, that lawlessness will abound. Because it's not going to get better, because the decisions that these leaders keep making are only making everything worse. And it looks to me, again, like it's a planned destruction of everything that is good.
0: Yes. What's happening with all this chaos, you're going to get to a point where the hard left and the hard right are not going to have any answers. And everyone's going to start looking to a populist in the middle to come in and resolve the problem. Someone who's going to be a little bit right on some economic and military policies, a little bit left on morality and social welfare stuff. You know, there's going to be something in that platform for everybody. He's going to come in. He's a man with a plan that's going to save Europe and anyone else that's going to be associated with that restored Roman Empire. But you can't set that up unless you first destroy the Europe that the world knew. Mm-hmm. You read these stories about people in England and Ireland and Spain complaining that this is not the Spain or the Ireland or the England that I grew up in 40 years ago. This is not my world. How did this happen? You go from these cities having like 0.5% people that were non-English or non-Irish, and all of a sudden some of these cities are 30-40% Muslim. Some of them are 60% in some districts. How in the world did this happen?
1: Well, you see that in people, I think a lot of this came about on this concept in the Western world that we all have to be tolerant.
0: Yeah.
1: So out of this whole tolerance, let's just all get along, they've accepted anything. And these very evil, it's like they don't understand. Evil is evil. There's no such thing as tolerance when it comes to evil. They're not going to tolerate you. So the doors have been blown open. In this case, literally, the borders have been blown open. The voting areas have been blown open. And you look at it and go, all based on tolerance. And you can't even check somebody's ID.
0: Yes.
1: So we end up with the different dynamics that are destroying the Western world and destroying, obviously, America. So we have America's changing culture. This is at a Rare Foundation, New York Democratic
0: Socialist
1: Lawmaker.
0: I got one more thought I want to add, if I can.
1: Please do.
0: This tolerance, it's a philosophy. And if people can't realize that tolerance is an intentional political philosophy, they will never have the right answers for it. When you have evil that wants to infiltrate society, it knows that on just a plain everyday debate, what's right, what's wrong, they will get their backside kicked every day, all day long. They have to come in the back door through the message of tolerance, or evil has no chance of overwhelming a modern Western society.
1: No kidding. It's so well said. All right. So speaking of this totally

0: and they think this is good. That takes me back to the book of Isaiah, Isaiah chapter 5, where people will say good is evil and evil is good, right is wrong and wrong is right. And this is the, I mean, this is the environment when we look culturally all the way across the board. And again, we especially see this in the Western world. This is the culture that the beast system is going to rise out of, the Antichrist is going to rise out of, and Jesus warned us about it. The prophets of old warned us about it, and we are witnessing it. We're living through this as it is as taking place.
1: I've often wondered what Miss Gallagher would think if she had like 1,000 homeless people in her town get together and come up with a plan where every day 5 of them knock down her front door, walk in her house, and empty her cupboards and her fridge and say, hey, we're hungry and it's legal for us to steal. I wonder how long she would stay on her political platform.
0: No kidding. And yeah, you look at this, you go, it's always the other guy who has to do that, right? Well, you need to give up everything. You need to be tolerant. You need to do it. But they would certainly never allow that for themselves. I'm sure you've seen some of those videos where some people who are illegal, they've come across the border illegally, are brought to someone's door who voted to not have borders, and all of a sudden they say, they knock on the door, hey, these people are here. You promised to take care of them. You voted for that. You're a congressman. You're a congresswoman. Here they are. Let them into your house. Oh, no, I don't want them in my neighborhood. Oh, no, I don't want them in my house. I want them in your neighborhood. I want them to go destroy what you have, but I don't want them touching. The hypocrisy of these things are off the charts.
1: It reminds me of solar energy and wind power. You have all these leftist lunatics demanding we quit burning coal and petroleum and other fossil fuels for energy. And yet when you try and put up wind farms in their neighborhood or their backyard or solar farms in their backyard, they say, not in my backyard.
0: Yeah. Yeah, no kidding. You've been to where I live, and not far from here, we have there's massive wind farms out in the desert. And you know what? It's such a joke because now the environmentalists are saying, well, those out here, everyone, it's in the California desert, Palm Desert, Palm Springs, Indio, that area. So you can get a visual for it if you know the area. So these giant windmills, they're all over out there. They cost, it takes tons of petroleum to make them work. Many of them are old now. They've fallen down and they've broken. There's nowhere to dispose of these windmills when they no longer work. You can see oil dripping from them. They kill birds. They're bad for the environment. And yet we were told that we had to have these things. The same thing with solar farms. Lee, there's a massive solar farm if you go out between Southern California and Las Vegas. It was out there as one of them that the Obama administration had poured millions, if not billions, I don't know, of our tax dollars into. It was going to be the new next great thing. Man, you would drive out there towards Las Vegas, and it would shine like the sun out there. Well, guess what? That thing's now been closed down. It was massive because it doesn't do what we were all sold on what it was going to do. And these are the answers of men, but they're all manipulative is what they are, is to get us to go a particular direction.
1: You know, when I look at stories like this, it's a little bit on the facetious side, but I in my mind, I look at people who decide they want to become a Marxist, and you go in and you ask for your official Marxist card or your official hardcore leftist card, and the initiation requires you to flush your brain down the potty. And so, oh, well, I want that card bad enough. I'll do that. I'll flush my brain down the potty. But that's what you have to do to be on that leftist position.
0: And it absolutely, it reminds me of Paul's words in Romans chapter 1, where God says, when three times he says, I'll give them over, a third time I'll give them over to a reprobate or debased mind. And it was Hal Lindsey who defined that as not just being a mind that is absolutely immorally evil, but also a mind that can't even think in its own best interest. In other words, it'll make a decision out of hatred towards someone else.

0: to destroy them, even though it'll end up destroying themselves. But they can't think that way. And it looks like we've been given over to that type of mind. I think, wow, what a mess. Lee, I got to ask you this question. And I want to shift over to Israel just for a minute. We don't have a lot of time left, but we still got a little over 5 minutes. When we look at what's going on, we have Jared Kushner. He seems to be the guy who's running for to be the peacemaker for Trump. And him and Witkoff, and Kushner's been all over. We opened up with a story earlier about Kushner meeting in Egypt with Hamas leaders, of all people, saying we're going to bring the peace deal. And basically, from what I understand, he met with Netanyahu and said, you will accept our peace deal. It's like forced upon Israel.
1: Yes.
0: Where do you see this going?
1: Well, ultimately, what we're watching is America ceasing to be one of Israel's best friends, if not her best friend, and starting to be a problem. Right now, America is forcing Israel to take a position that's going to be to her disadvantage, and it's going to cost Israel in the future. I think America is forcing Israel to back into a corner so she can be surrounded by Muslim enemies, nations, and fundamentalist groups who absolutely hate her and want to see her destroyed. And we're helping destroy Israel.
0: Mm-hmm. It was Kushner who basically also said something to the effect of, it's just over a piece of land. If you can recognize, it's just a real estate deal. That's all it really is. And that's how people in the West think. They don't get what the real deal is. In fact, let me find this quote I'm looking for here of Kushner. I got to read it because it's worth hearing, everybody. He said, one of the reasons the Arab-Israeli conflict persisted for so long was the myth that it could be solved only after Israel and the Palestinians resolved their differences. That was never true. The Abraham Accords exposed the conflict as nothing more than a real estate dispute between Israelis and Palestinians that need not hold up Israel's relations with the broader Arab world. It will ultimately be resolved when both sides agree on an arbitrary boundary line. So that's Kushner himself, what he says. It's just a real estate deal. Just get over it. We're going to make a deal, and then everybody's going to be happy and get along. I think of this. I cannot help but think when I hear these things of Joel chapter 3, where God says, I will judge all those that seek to divide my land.
1: Yes.
0: And Kushner's over there going, this is what we're going to do. We're just going to draw the – I mean, this is the British Mandate. This is the UN in 1947. I mean, you start looking at this, and you go, wow. And Kushner's driving this for the current administration. And Lee also look at this and think, okay, if this is the current administration, where is this going to go with the next administration? Because Trump has been more favorable to Israel than pretty much any president we've had before. But you look at this and go, man, this is concerning.
1: Yep. The high point for America's defense of Israel is behind us. Going forwards, it's only going to get worse. And it's downhill, and it's going to become steep downhill in the relatively near future.
0: That's a concerning thing. Okay, in the beginning of the program, Lee, you had mentioned how all these different groups are turning against Israel. We see it across the board. And you mentioned NAR, New Apostolic Reformation. Leah, I've said this for quite some time. Maybe you can help define it for our viewers. We still have about 2.5 minutes left. But I've been warning people about this for years with the NAR because many in the that are part of the NAR, a church movement, everybody, a faith movement, have been in the past, they've been pro-Israel. But Lee, I have said one problem is the NAR has a post-millennial thought that we're going to fix the whole world, that man is going to fix the whole world. And in that, eventually the NAR movement, whoever is pro-Israel now, has to eventually turn against Israel because they're going to agree with things like we just read from Jared Kushner. Agree with, hey, Israel, you are the problem. You just got to get over. It's just a real estate deal. and we're going to fix the world. And we can't fix the world as long as you guys are here. You guys are a problem. So, Lee, got about 2 minutes left. Could you help define the NAR a little bit for our viewers?
1: Yeah, well, if you take traditional Pentecostalism of a more extreme form, which for some people that would be problematic in and of itself. Now you add to that a postmillennial view, whether it comes from traditional postmillennialism or the Pentecostal Kingdom Dominion version, add that into the mix. Now take the whole concept that there's actual apostles and actual prophets today, the same sense that were apostles and prophets in the Old Testament and the early New Testament, and elevate that. That's the problem you're facing. These, you have people here with apostolic or prophetic authority who are leading the church in the direction of a kingdom dominion theology or a postmillennial theology, trying to dominate the world, the seven mountain mandate to take over the entire world, starting with America. This cannot possibly succeed unless they seriously compromise and meld themselves into the ecumenical movement. And then that is itself going to be destroyed by the Antichrist.
0: And you look at this and the thought process of so many in the Western churches is we're going to fix everything. We have the amillennial teaching. We have the postmillennial teaching. Amillennial, everybody means there's not a millennial kingdom. At best, we're living in it right now, which is hard to believe. Postmillennial basically says what you just said, Lee. And you look at this and go, wait a minute. We are trusting in the Lord Jesus Christ in coming back. He is the one that is going to, he is the judge. He is the one that judges in truth and righteousness, the sheep and goat nations, that there's going to be a rapture of the believers, that there's going to be a seven-year tribulation period. But all of these things are being taught now, and churches are pushing back against that. Lee, we've got about 30 seconds left. Let me ask you this. After everything we've discussed today, what is the one truth you most want Christians to remember as they monitor what is happening in the world?
1: Just keep your eyes fixed fast on the Lord Jesus, because this world is passing away, but Jesus Christ and the promises he's given to us are going to last forever. So keep your eyes on the prize in the skies.
0: Amen. God, that was great. Thank you so much, Lee, for joining me today all the way from Oklahoma. God bless you guys. We look forward to seeing you next time right here on World News Briefing.

0: Welcome to the Word for Today, featuring the Bible teaching ministry of Pastor Chuck Smith, founder of the Calvary Chapel Movement. This in-depth one-hour radio broadcast features a chapter-by-chapter, verse-by-verse study through the entire Bible, as originally taught by Pastor Chuck. Our study today picks up in the book of 2 Peter, chapter 2, verse 1, as we follow along with today's lesson. Now, here's Pastor Chuck.
1: Let's turn now to 2 Peter chapter 2. This chapter really begins in the previous chapter, or is just a continuation. In reality, that's what it was. There were no chapters and verses when they were originally written. It was just a letter written by Peter. It was later divided into chapters and verses by godly men who wanted to help us to reference passages of Scripture. And so by dividing it into chapters and verses, it's a lot easier to reference a particular thought or idea from the Scriptures. But a lot of times the chapter divisions fell in the middle of a phrase or a paragraph. And basically in the end of chapter 1, Peter was telling us concerning the Bible, concerning the prophecies of the Word of God. And he declares that there was no prophecy of Scripture was of any private interpretation. For the prophecy came not in the old time by the will of man, but holy men of God spake as they were moved by the Holy Ghost. So God does speak to man, and God speaks to other men through men that he has spoken to. So it was the duty or the office of the prophet. He was a spokesman for God. He would tell the people what the Lord was saying to them, to the nation at the time, God's spokesman. But along with the true prophets, there were also false prophets. And so he tells us, but there were false prophets also among the people. And as you go through the Old Testament, we read of so many false prophets in the Old Testament. And the Lord, knowing that there would always be men who would purport to speak for God, but whose motives were wrong, and whose hearts were wrong, and they would speak things out of their own hearts, but to put an emphasis upon it, they would say, thus saith the Lord, and then they would speak out of their own hearts or their own thoughts. And so way back in the law, God gave certain laws regarding the testing of prophets. And in the New Testament, there is that gift of prophecy. But it is interesting when Paul talks about the gift of prophecy in 1 Corinthians 13, he talks about the necessity of judging the prophecies that are given. In other words, just don't accept them, but judge them. Is this really what God is saying to us? Is this truly inspired of God, God's message to the church? Now in Deuteronomy 13, Moses gave certain rules in regards to the false prophets. He said, if there arise among you a prophet or a dreamer of dreams, and they give you a sign or a wonder, and the sign or wonder comes to pass, whereof he spake unto you, saying, let us go after other gods which you have not known, and let us serve them. You shall not hearken unto the words of that prophet or that dreamer of dreams, for the Lord your God is proving you to know whether you love the Lord your God with all your heart and with all your soul. So the warning that there will be those, and they'll be able to demonstrate certain wonders. And you look at them and you stand sort of in amazement. They said something and it came to pass. But then if the bottom line, they then encourage you to veer from the truth, to serve other gods, then the Lord said, do not hearken to them. God has allowed them. And, why does God allow people to speak in his name? You know, if I were God and someone would misrepresent me, saying, you know, God is saying this to you, I would cut them off in a hurry. But God said, I'm just allowing them to prove you, to test you. There was a situation in the time of Jeremiah where there was a false prophet who was saying to the people, Babylon will never come to the city, and, don't listen to Jeremiah. Jeremiah is just a doomsday fellow warning you that Babylon's going to take it, but that's not so. They'll never shoot an arrow into the city and all. And Jeremiah said, because this man, and he named him the false prophet, is telling you words of comfort when God has not spoken, he will die within the year. And it said in the seventh month he died. Well, if I were there, I'd say, he'll die now, get over it, get rid of him. But God is so patient, so long-suffering, and I think for this we are all very grateful. But in Jeremiah 14:13, Jeremiah said, then I said, ah, Lord God, behold, the prophets say unto them, you shall not see the sword, neither shall you have a famine, but I will give you assured peace in this place. Then the Lord said unto me, the prophets prophesy lies in my name. I did not send them, neither have I commanded them, and neither did I speak unto them. They prophesy unto you a false vision, a divination, and a thing of nothing, and the deceit of their heart. And then in the 23rd chapter of Jeremiah, and I like this, thus saith the Lord of hosts, hearken not to the words of the prophets that prophesy unto you. They make you vain. They speak a vision of their own heart, and not out of the mouth of the Lord. They say still unto them that despise me, the Lord hath said, ye shall have peace. And they shall say unto everyone that walks after the imagination of their own heart, no evil will come to you. They are comforting the people falsely. God won't judge you. God was loving. God, won't allow that to happen. And they were giving them a false sense of security. And God said, I have heard what the prophets said. And they prophesy lies in my name, saying, I have dreamed, I have dreamed. How long shall this be in the heart of the prophets that prophesy lies? Yea, they are prophets of deceit of their own heart, which think to cause my people to forget my name by their dreams, which they tell every man to his neighbor, as their fathers have forgotten my name for Baal. The prophet that hath a dream, let him tell a dream. And he that hath my word, let him speak my word faithfully. What is the chaff to the wheat? Saith the Lord. Is not my word like a fire, saith the Lord, and like a hammer that breaks the rock in pieces? The prophet has a dream, let him tell his dream. He that hath my word, let him speak my word faithfully. What is the chaff to the wheat, saith the Lord? What a blessing and what a privilege it is to bring you the word of God, the scriptures. Not what I say, not what I think, but bring to you just God's word, chapter by chapter, verse by verse, bringing you the word of God. And I can speak with assurance when I say, thus saith the Lord, and I quote the passages of Scripture. This is what God has said. Now, there are a lot of people going around telling their dreams, telling their visions. Several years ago, there was a fellow, and I forget his name now, and it's just as well. He was in Phoenix, Arizona, and he would send out these little mailers in which he would have 15 visions. Visions of things that would be happening, you know, who the next pope will be and how the pope is going to die and the date that he's going to die. And the Lord gave him a vision of all of these things. And for $5, you could get the first 5 visions. For $10, you could get 10 visions. And $15, you could get all 15. And these were the visions God, and they were, you know, it's sort of like the Inquirer magazine in that they were, you know, sort of alluring kind of spectacular things. And they were coming to the church. We had a little post box in front of the church down there on Walnut Street. And I would go by the church and pull the thing out and look, and of course I would immediately just throw it and trash it, because it was just trash to me. And they kept coming, and all of these, you know, fascinating kind of titles of these visions. So I went by the church, and here was his little mailer, and I pulled it out, and I looked at it, and as I was wadding it up, I was driving away from the church. And I thought to myself, you know, I've always sought to keep an open mind. I mean, if God is truly speaking through someone, and if there is something worthwhile, I want to hear it. I don't want to be closed. I don't want to be myopic, you know, and just not be able to see what God might be doing in other places or with other individuals. Give them perhaps the benefit of the doubt, at least. I thought, well, maybe I'll send $5. I mean, that's not a very big loss. I mean, if stuff is just off the wall, I mean, but just sort of check it out. And as I started to uncrumple the thing, thinking, well, maybe I'll just send $5 and see what these visions are about, this passage of Scripture came to me. He that hath a dream, let him tell his dream, but he that hath my word, let him speak my word faithfully. What is the chaff to the wheat, saith the Lord? And I said, oh, thank you, Lord. I wadded the thing back up and tossed it. How glorious it is to have the Word of God and to know that we have the Word of God. But unfortunately, there are always those who declare to have the Word of God, but they really do not. And thus, in the Old Testament, holy men wrote as they were inspired by the Holy Spirit, and as they were moved by the Holy Spirit. But there were false prophets among them. In Ezekiel 13:2, the Lord said to Ezekiel, son of man, prophesy against the prophets of Israel that prophesy and say, thou unto them that prophesy out of their own hearts, hear the word of the Lord. Thus saith the Lord God, woe to the foolish prophets that follow their own spirit and have seen nothing. O Israel, thy prophets are like foxes in the deserts. Ye have not gone up into the gaps, neither have you made a hedge for the house of Israel to stand in the battle in the day of the Lord. They have seen vanity and lying divination, saith the Lord. And the Lord hath not sent them, and they have made others to hope that they would confirm the word. Have ye not seen a vain vision? And have you not spoken a lying divination, whereas you say, the Lord saith it, albeit I've not spoken? Therefore, thus saith the Lord God, because you have spoken vanity and seen lies, therefore, behold, I am against you, saith the Lord God. And Micah went on to say that the rulers judge for reward, or they take bribes, and the priests teach for hire, and the prophets divine for money. In other words, the motivation is money. And so Peter, he talks to us about the false teachers, again tells us their motivation is money. So there were false prophets among the people, even as there shall be false teachers among you, that shall bring in damnable heresies, even denying the Lord that bought them, and bring upon themselves swift destruction. So the Lord is just telling us that these things are going to be. In Matthew 7:15, Jesus said, "Beware of false prophets, which come to you in sheep's clothing, but inwardly they are ravening wolves." And then in prophesying the signs of his return, he said, "And Jesus answered and said unto them, Take heed that no man deceive you. For many shall come in my name, saying, I am the Messiah, and shall deceive many. And many false prophets shall arise and shall deceive many. And there shall arise false messiahs and false prophets, and shall show great signs and wonders." And that's where the deception oftentimes lies, in the great signs and wonders, insomuch that if it were possible, they shall deceive the very elect. And so Jesus is warning of these last days, and men that would profess to be the Messiah, and men who would profess to be prophets of God, but are speaking out of their own minds and hearts rather than the word of the Lord. And so Peter tells us that they will even deny the Lord who bought us. And of course, one of the touchstones of any system of religious thought or Christian thought is the person of Jesus Christ. You see, the Bible declares that he is God manifested in the flesh. And over, that assertion is made. John said, "In the beginning was the Word was with God, and the Word was God. And the same was in the beginning with God, and all things were made by him. And without him was not anything made that was made." Very plain, very straightforward. When Thomas saw the prints in his hands, he said, "My Lord and my God." Paul said, "For our citizenship is in heaven, from whence we look for our great God and Savior, Jesus Christ." In Hebrews, it speaks how in the Old Testament, how God called him God. And thus, throughout the Bible, there is the assertion that Jesus is God in the flesh. Great is the mystery of godliness. God was manifested in the flesh. The false teachers deny the deity of Jesus Christ as the only begotten Son of God. They will say that Jesus is a brother to Lucifer, or they will say that Jesus was Michael the archangel. They would reduce him to the angelic class, a created being. And even Lucifer is in the angelic class. He was a cherubim. And so to say that Jesus was the brother to Lucifer is to say that he is a created being in the angel class, but it is making him something less than God. And thus, from the Bible, Peter tells us they even deny the Lord, that is, the deity of our Lord who bought us. And they bring in damnable heresies. And many shall follow their pernicious ways. They can gather a lot of adherents. And by reason of whom the way of truth shall be evil spoken of. It is interesting that these people in these cult groups are constantly demeaning the church and the message of the church. And they say, if you just read the Bible, then you will end in darkness. But if you will read our explanations of the Bible, you really don't need the Bible. You will understand the light. And they will add other books to the Bible that supposedly will help you to understand how God would have us to live today. Now, there's always, and it's a legitimate question, how can you say that you are right and these others are wrong? That's a legitimate question. It's a good question. And my response and answer to it is, we really don't have any books to peddle to help you to understand the Bible. We encourage you, just read the Bible. We're not afraid of anything you will come to believe by just reading the Bible. But you see, these others have to press their books above the Bible because you'll never come to the same crazy, weird conclusions that they have unless you were directed to those conclusions by their teachings. And so, just go home and read the Bible. You'll be okay. Just stick with the Bible. Sometimes people come up to me and they, you know, say one of these off-the-wall things, and I said, where in the world did you get that? Well, I just was reading the Bible. I said, no. Don't lie to me. You can't get that by just reading the Bible. Where do you get that you're the 144,000?
2: Well, it's there in Revelation. Just read it in Revelation.
1: Oh, what tribe are you from? Oh, well, that's spiritual. Whoa, who said it was spiritual? You know, the fact that it says there are 12,000 from each tribe, and there are 12 tribes, and it names the tribes and 12,000. You see, to say, well, we are the 144,000, and you have to twist it and read that in, you'll never get it from just reading the book of Revelation.
2: Many, though, follow their pernicious ways, and of whom the truth shall be evil spoken of. But here's their motive. Through covetousness shall they with feigned words make merchandise of you. The bottom line is that they're making money off of you. They put you out on the street corner selling magazines that they publish, and they get the profit from the sale of the magazines. Now, you don't get any commission for selling those magazines or their books. But their motive, bottom line, covetousness. And they're with feigned words make merchandise of you. And of course, this art has been carried to the extreme by television evangelists and the mailings that they send out. They've really made a real art out of this. In fact, there are men who are professional writers who dream up the ideas for these letters that they send out. And they get a percentage of the money that comes back. That's how they're paid. And the fellow that came up with the idea for seed faith money, you know, plant the seed and it'll bring forth 30, 60, 100-fold. The fellow that came up with that idea of seed faith, plant the seed faith, send, you know, $10 and God will give you 30 or 60 or $100 back. I mean, 30, 60, 100-fold. Or actually 300, 600,000. The guy that came up with that made close to $100,000 for that idea. He sold it. It worked. It was great. It raised tremendous amount of funds. But they're always with feigned words, that is, deceitful words, trying to make merchandise out of you. You know, the shepherd, when he looks at the flock, his heart and desire is to feed the flock of God in obedience to the command of Jesus, feed my sheep. Or as Peter said in the previous epistle, feed the flock of God which is among you. The wolf, always when he sees the flock, is trying to figure out how he can fleece the flock of God. And there are those whose whole attempt and goal is to fleece the flock of God, while a true shepherd seeks to feed the flock of God. And so they will make merchandise of you. And then Peter is telling us their day is coming. Now, God is patient. God gives them a chance to repent, just like he gave us opportunities to repent from our sin. He gives them opportunities to repent, but their judgment now of a long time lingereth not, and their damnation slumbers not. In other words, their day is coming. And now he goes to the Old Testament to show that though God is patient, there comes a time when you can exhaust the patience of God. There is a time, we know not when, a line we know not where, that marks the destiny of men twixt sorrow and despair. There is a line, though by man unseen, once it has been crossed, even God himself and all his love has sworn that all is lost. And a person can go over that line. Their damnation slumbers not. God is patient. God is long-suffering. But going back to the Old Testament, for if God spared not the angels that sinned, but cast them down to hell and delivered them into chains of darkness to be reserved unto judgment. Now, there is a day of judgment coming for the unrighteous, for those that rebel against the authority of God, and those angels that rebelled against the authority of God. It says God did not spare them, those that sinned, but he cast them down to Tartarus. This is the only place where this word is used. It is the darkest place of Hades. It's a place where the fallen angels have been incarcerated, but cast them into Tartarus and delivered them into chains of darkness to be reserved unto judgment. Now, this is an interesting phrase and an interesting thought. In the book of Revelation, when God's judgment comes upon the earth, John sees a star fall from heaven with a key to the bottomless pit. And he opens the bottomless pit, and there comes the smoke out of it. And out of it, these hordes of spirit beings, demonic beings, that are released to torment people upon the earth. There are some who believe that these angels who are kept in Tartarus are so fierce that God has chained them for man's sake, but that they will be released for a short time during the Great Tribulation period and will bring havoc upon the earth such as the world has never seen. We do know that that time of Great Tribulation will be a time of God's wrath and judgment, and it will be a time of Great Tribulation such as the world has never seen before or will ever see again. God did not spare the angels who sinned, and he spared not the old world, but he saved Noah and the eighth person, the seven other family members, a preacher of righteousness, bringing the flood upon the world of the ungodly. Now, God waited a long time. Noah was close to 100 years building the ark, in which God was giving man opportunity to repent. But there came that day when Noah went into the ark and God shut the door. And then God spared not the old world, but destroyed it with the flood, sparing only Noah and his family. And then turning the cities of Sodom and Gomorrah into ashes, he condemned them with an overthrow, making them an example unto those that afterwards should live ungodly lives. So the flood is an example to people, a warning to people who are living ungodly lives. God will let you get by with it for a while, but there will come a day of judgment whose damnation slumbers not. The cities of Sodom and Gomorrah, the wickedness, the evil of the cities, the wanton lifestyles, the public pressure by the homosexuals. God allowed that to happen. He allowed it to go on. But then he destroyed the city as an example to those who would seek to live this ungodly lifestyle. But he delivered that just Lot, who was vexed with the filthy manner of living of the wicked. For that righteous man dwelling among them and seeing and hearing, he saw what was going on. He heard the filth that was coming out. And it vexed his righteous soul from day to day with their unlawful deeds. Now, some of you that are in the workplace and you hear the things and you see the things that people of the world are doing, the things that they're talking about, and you find that inside it is vexing to your righteous spirit. It's hard and it's difficult to see the things that are happening and to hear what they are saying. And actually, if you're just watching the news, the same thing is true. What they are saying and what you see, it vexes your righteous spirit. And so Lot, living among these people, living among this ungodliness, found that he was stirred up within, that his righteous spirit was vexed by what was going on. But God delivered Lot before he brought the judgment upon Sodom and Gomorrah. And Peter says, for the Lord knows how to deliver the godly out of temptations and to reserve the unjust unto the day of judgment to be punished. Now, Lot becomes a classic illustration, church. Noah is a type of the 144,000 Israelites who will be sealed of God to survive through the Great Tribulation. We do know that God will seal 144,000 and they will be protected from these judgments that are coming, and God will preserve them through the Great Tribulation period. And Noah becomes the type. God sealed him and he weathered the flood. Lot is a type of the church whom God delivered before he brought his judgment upon Sodom and Gomorrah. And you remember when the angels were heading down to Sodom to destroy the city, and they stopped by Abraham there in Hebron, and they said, "Shall we reveal to him what we're going to do?" And they said, "Well, yeah, I suppose." And so they shared with Abraham that they had been dispatched because of the wickedness of Sodom had come to the attention of God, and they were dispatched to destroy the city because of its wickedness. And you remember Abraham questioned, and he said, "Shall not the Lord of the earth be just? Shouldn't God be fair? What if there are 10 righteous men in the city? Or what if there are 50 righteous men?" He started out high and came down. What if there are 50 righteous men in the city? Would you spare the righteous, or would you destroy the righteous with the wicked? That doesn't seem to be fair. God assured him that if there were 50 righteous, the city would be spared. Abraham went for 40, 30, 20, down to 10. And he received the promise, if there are 10 righteous, that God will spare the city for the 10 righteous. When they came to the city of Sodom, and the men of Sodom sought to sexually rape them, they were between him and me. I don't want direct dealings. I just, the Lord rebuke thee, you know, and keep the Lord. That's a safe distance. If you're behind the Lord, you're all right. But these as natural brute beasts. Now, these are like animals, natural brute beasts, oxen and so forth. Lions, wolves. But these as natural brute beasts, made to be taken and destroyed. They speak evil of things that they don't understand, and they shall utterly perish in their own corruption, their destiny. And they shall receive the reward of unrighteousness, as they that count it pleasure to riot in the daytime. Now these are spots and are blemishes, sporting themselves with their own deceivings while they feast with you. Spots and blemishes. The spot was an inherent defect. The blemish was an acquired defect. We read that Jesus, who was our sacrifice, was as a lamb without spot or blemish. No sin. No inherent sin born of the Father's seed, and no acquired blemish, perfect lamb. But these people are spots and blemishes in your when they feast with you. And their eyes are full of adultery. They cannot cease from sin. I mean, it's just their whole life. It's just seems to be inbred, ingrained in them. And they beguile unstable souls. A heart they have that's exercised with covetous practices, they are cursed children. And so these false teachers, their destiny is awaiting them. They are a curse to the church. They have forsaken the right way, and they've gone astray, following the way of Balaam, the son of Bosor, who loved the wages of unrighteousness. But he was rebuked for his iniquity. that dumb donkey speaking with the man's voice forbade the madness of the prophet. Balaam, an extremely interesting character that I confess I don't understand. This fellow was sort of into, it would appear, witchcraft, divinings, sort of a witch doctor who could put curses on people. And he developed quite a reputation for his ability to put curses on people. And when Balak, the king of Moab, saw that the children of Israel were going to pass through his land, he wanted to curse them. And so he sent his servants over to Mesopotamia to contact Balaam and offered him certain sums if he would come and curse these people that were passing through his land. And Balaam prayed, and the Lord spoke to him. Now, this is the difficulty that I have. Here's this guy using divinations and enchantments and so forth, and yet God spoke to him. And God told him, you're not to go, and you're not to curse these people. These are my people. And so Balaam went out, and he told the messengers from Balak, I'm sorry, I can't come. And there's no curse or enchantment that I can bring against these people. These are God's people. Nothing I can do. And so the messengers came back to King Balak, and they said, he won't come. And Balak said, we didn't offer him enough. Go back and offer him a lot more. I mean, tell him we'll make him a very rich man if he'll come and curse these people. And with this offer of great riches, and they say every man has his price,

took his stick and began to beat the donkey. And that's when the donkey turned and said, "Do you think it's right to beat me these three times? Ever since you own me, have I ever been predisposed to do something like this before?" And then his eyes were open. He saw the angel standing there, and the angel said, "You better be thankful for that little donkey. Had he not stopped, I'd have had your head." And Balaam said, "Oh, I'll go back, I'll go back." And the Lord warned him, "No, you come this far, you go ahead and go, but don't go beyond the word of the Lord." So when Balaam got there, he had the king build an altar on the mountain overlooking the children of Israel. And he began to prophesy as they offered the sacrifices, and he prophesied blessings upon Israel. The king stopped him and said, "No, no, no, I brought you to curse them, don't bless them." Took him to another hill, and the same thing. Took him to another hill, same thing, another hill. And this time he didn't even wait for the sacrifice, he just began to prophesy the blessings. And so the king clapped his hands and he said, "Stop, stop." He said, "I intended to make you a wealthy man, but your God has kept you from the riches." Now, Balaam saw these great riches flying away. And so he said, "I told your messengers in the beginning I couldn't curse them. There's no divination or enchantment because they're God's people. But I'll tell you what. I can counsel you and advise you on how to bring a curse on them. The God that they serve is a jealous God. He doesn't want them serving any other gods. And if you can entice them to serve your gods, then their God will smite them." I can't do it directly, but this ungodly, horrible advice from this man, Balaam. And so he is used here as an example of these false teachers, because it was for the money, for the greed, the desire for the rewards that had been offered, which he could not get legitimately through a legitimate prophecy. And so he went to the false teaching in order to bring the curse upon the people, and we know the results as we read it there in the book of Numbers. These false teachers are wells without water. Now, if you were going through a long stretch of desert in the days of the people who were coming west in their covered wagons, it's been hot, it's been dry, the horses are tired and you're weary and you're thirsty. The kids are asking for water. And someone has said, you pass them and you're saying, "You know, do you know of any water?" "Yeah, up about 5 miles there's supposed to be a spring." And so you head for that spring. And you get there and it's dry. Wells without water. There's no life-giving water. And the things that these people say don't quench the real thirst of the Spirit. They leave you dry. They leave you dying, really. They are clouds that are carried with the tempest. That is, no rain. You see the clouds coming and there's hope. Oh, maybe we'll get some rain. But they're carried by the tempest, but no rain. There's to whom the mist or the blackness of darkness is reserved forever. Now, it is interesting. We had one word, Tartarus, where the angels who sinned were being incarcerated. There is another word, abuso, which is translated the pit, or sometimes the bottomless pit. And that is a place also for the incarceration of spirit beings. Satan will be incarcerated in the abuso for 1,000 years while Jesus is reigning on the earth.

0: There is another place called Hades. And that's in the center of the earth, and Jesus spoke about it in Luke chapter 16. But then the final place of judgment for the wicked, for the ungodly, will not be hell or Hades, but it will be a place called Gehenna. And so one day, death and Hades will deliver up the dead that are in them to stand before the great white throne judgment of God, and death and Hades will be cast into Gehenna. This is the second death. Jesus described Gehenna as a place of outer darkness. Man has been probing for the limits of space. And the more we are able to refine the capacities of the telescopes, the further we are able to probe into space, we find that there are galaxies out there. How far would you have to go until you came to an area so far out even of the universe that no light from the universe would reach there? That's probably where Gehenna is. Outer darkness, Jesus said. Men, he said, will not come to me because they love darkness rather than light. Men who love darkness rather than light will be spending eternity in outer darkness. Years ago, when I was a boy, we took a vacation up into Oregon. We went into the Oregon Caves, and down there in the Oregon Caves, the ranger who was guiding us through brought us to a place deep there within the caves, and he said, now we're going to turn off all the lights, and don't anyone use a flashlight or whatever. All the lights are going to be turned off, and you are going to experience total darkness. And I'll tell you what, total darkness is a very weird kind of an experience. Absolute total darkness. As a kid, of course, we would wave our hands in front of our face to see if we could see any kind of a movement, and nothing, nothing. Total darkness. And after a little bit, it begins to press on you. Gehenna. Here it says, the blackness, to whom the blackness of darkness. The word translated mist is actually blackness. The blackness of darkness is reserved forever.
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0: May the Lord bless and keep you in the love of Jesus Christ. And may the Lord work in your life this week in a special way, bringing forth victory out of seeming defeat, revealing that way when there seems to be no way. And may you experience God's hand upon your life as He trains, as He teaches, as He develops His work of love and grace within your life, as He prepares you for the future, and for those things that he wants you to possess of his grace and of his glory. May the Lord strengthen you and cause your life to be a witness for him. In Jesus' name.
2: 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That's right here on the next edition of The Word for Today. I'm your host, Kathy Parrish. 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
1: I didn't choose, I was chosen, didn't discover, I was shown, when I was lost, I was called.

didn't choose. I was chosen, didn't discover. I was shown when I was lost. I was called. That's why this soul's still praising. That's why this soul's still praising.

This is The Lamp, a ministry outreach of Calvary Chapel, Fredericksburg. Thank you for listening. 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
1: Salvation does not insulate us from suffering. That's a fact we might like to avoid, but we should face this fact with proper attitude and perspective, as we hear in this comment from our teacher, Mike McIntosh.
2: For I consider the sufferings of this present time right here in Rome, but the unique thing about the Bible is it's a book that has eternal time. So this present time right now, the sufferings that you may have, you can identify when it says that Jesus Christ suffered. And since you've been taught you're an heir of God, you're adopted because of what Jesus did into God the Father's kingdom, you will be a joint heir with Jesus Christ in everything for eternity. You'll have a complete access backstage pass to. Nobody will be able to stop you. You will actually be the judges that will be judging the fallen angels.

0: thanks for joining us for the Monday edition of Chapter and Verse, where we're taking a verse-by-verse view of the book of Romans. Currently, we're taking the luxury of an in-depth examination of Chapter 8. Mike McIntosh is our Bible teacher on this daily broadcast, and we can look forward to more practical instruction today in Part 2 of the message, Have You Considered the Suffering? The words we find today were written to a church that would soon undergo terrible persecution. In just a few years, the believers in Rome would experience exactly what Paul prepared them for. The verses we'll review today contain some of the most comforting promises found anywhere in Scripture. Open your Bibles now to Romans chapter 8, and let's join Mike for today's lesson.
1: One of the greatest honors bestowed upon me by the Lord was that during the reign of the communists throughout Eastern Europe, I was able to spend literally weeks in Eastern Europe behind the wall of East Berlin and West Berlin, but in many of the countries. And we memorized 2 weeks earlier and then burned it all in a garbage can in a park in Austria, all the names, telephone numbers, addresses for the next 5 weeks on this one trip, and what time we would meet in what country and what city, and it was kind of crazy to say the least. And people would meet us without ever talking to us. We'd be sitting in our VW van at a park, and all of a sudden somebody would pull up in a car in front of us and look at us and then honk their horn and start driving, and we'd start following them. And we'd end up in an apartment or a house or a barn or an open field, and we'd get from 10 to 2 or 3, 400 people that had come from hundreds of miles, because an American was coming with a Bible and was going to teach. Now, I don't think that you've ever had that suffering. I don't doubt that it'll come this way, but that is the suffering he's talking about here, more so than that they've got a pain in their low back or they stubbed their toe or they got a D on the exam. They really knew what suffering was because they suffered with Jesus. It was Jesus that was persecuted under Stalin and Brezhnev. I was there when Brezhnev was in charge of Russia. And yet, even in Russia, the people that knew the Lord would sacrifice everything to live for him. For I consider the sufferings of this present time right here in Rome, but the unique thing about the Bible is it's a book that has eternal time. So this present time right now, the sufferings that you may have, you can identify when it says that Jesus Christ suffered. And since you've been taught you're an heir of God, you're adopted because of what Jesus did into God the Father's kingdom, you will be a joint heir with Jesus Christ in everything for eternity. You'll have a complete access backstage pass to. Nobody will be able to stop you. You will actually be the judges that will be judging the fallen angels. And you will be a very unique person. You will be without sin. Probably still have your same personality, but it would be true intellect, not pseudo-intellect, and it would be a true heart of love and compassion. And nobody has to doubt anybody's word or handshake, because it's a whole new kingdom that is based on the love of God. And God will have us, if whatever it is, managing or administrating or everything that you have gifts for, using throughout his creation, which is bigger than just this solar system, galaxy, or this one universe that we know of. So he slows down and he considers the present time sufferings. These things that we're suffering, that people are really hurting over, that next word was not worthy. So there's worth to suffering in some people's eyes. You know some people that they drag on and on and on their suffering. I remember my mother always talked about the old people. And I thought she was old. You know, she was almost 92 years old. And we saw that her car was swiped on one side, on the right-hand side, big full body length deal. And so I said, Philip, would you take Grandma's car over to the Buick dealer and whatever it is, you know, negotiate a good deal, but let's get it fixed for her. So we got it fixed for her. Next thing was that a man called me and said, I live near your mother's home. She left a note on my car. Her car had swiped my car and knocked her rearview mirror off. I said, and his. And I said, really? Which side? And he said, well, it's my left side. Driver's in her right side. I said, that's where we just fixed the problem. So I suggested, how long have you had your glasses? Oh, 15 years or something. Oh, Mom, come on. So we went and got her eyes checked, and she had a cataract, and she couldn't see out of the right eye. So she was always hitting things on the right side. Not always, but sometimes I would find that she'd hit some things. I'm sure she got to the body shop earlier than me. But she was such a character. And so I said, Mom, this doctor is one of the best in San Diego, and he's going to remove that cataract. And it'll take less than 10 minutes. You'll feel no pain. And I guarantee you, you'll be seeing super a week from now. And all those things came to pass. So they give you the big old people black glasses, you know, the ones I'm talking about. They're kind of plastic, and you see they cover everything so light doesn't get in there. 3 days, that'd be about it. But my mom wore them for 3 weeks. And I'd go visit her every day, and I'd say, Mom, that was a couple weeks ago when we got your eyes fixed. Oh, no, I better keep them on. She was enjoying the attention that the glasses gave her from other people. I thought, okay. So some people, they do milk the suffering for all they can. So he slows down, considers the sufferings at this present time. So if you would just write one word down on a piece of paper right now, just one word for suffering, it's code word. If you drop this paper, your name's not on it, your Social Security's not on it, but a word is on it. And nobody would know what you're talking about. Just one word. And now let's think of two words. Suffering's going on right now. Demoted, promoted, lost this, found that. Sufferings. Health, in-laws, outlaws, family. Just one word. And you could see that you have learned on this planet to live with pressures every day. So when you consider at this present time what you're going through, some of you say, I can just, no problem, I've been through worse than that. And yet he's talking about deep suffering. It's not worthy. The suffering that you have gone through, and maybe losing your home or losing your job, it truly is a suffering. In no way do I play that down. I understand 101%. But when it comes to this pain and the scars and the wounds, it's not worthy to be compared. You can't juxtapose them side by side or bring them, switch them on those sides. You can't compare this to that, because it's something differently that you will be experiencing in spiritual suffering. But you can't compare it. It's not worthy to be compared with the glory. You know, God speaks about his glory throughout the Psalms. The Proverbs, a wise person speaks about God's glory. The Psalms and the songs speak about God's glory. The Old Testament, the five books of the Old Testament that Moses is responsible for the first five books, speaks about God's glory. One time God came by to see Moses, and he said, Moses, go inside the little cave there on the mountain, and just wait till I come by. He said, and God put his hand out and blocked the opening. Pretty big hand. He blocks the opening and then walks by. So think of this. How long his arm would be that he could walk by something as big as a cave entrance, and his arm and shoulder just still keeping Moses blocked from this radiation. Because Paul told Timothy that God dwells in a light that is unapproachable by man. We can't get to him. But our spirit can. And when God removed his hand, Moses, the Bible says, saw the trailing edge of God's glory. Now that word for his glory was the Hebrew word Shekinah, which is glorious and beautiful, way beyond any superlatives we could come up with. But he saw just like the dust being kicked up as his robe was touching the ground, perhaps. He didn't see his arm or his hand or his face or his full stature or size. He just saw the presence of the wind turning something up. And it was so powerful that it took his body and transformed it. And when he came off of the mountain, his face shined so brightly that they had to put a cover over it, lest he blind all the children of Israel. That would be like me or you, you deserve it. You get a little glimpse at God's glory, and this brightness that has come upon you is so bright that if they put you on Mount Soledad or Mount Helix, airplanes would not need any other way to figure out where the airport is. 2.8 million people or whatever it is, the entire county of San Diego, from Borrego to Imperial Beach to Oceanside, you name it, to Jumul. Everyone would be blinded just being in your presence, having seen only the trailing edge of God's glory. That's how beautiful God is. And we are told through various scriptures that that's what you're going to look like. Wow. And some of you can use a little bit of a facelift here. You got to admit it. You got a little sad look on your face, and you're sort of, I don't know, whatever. For I consider the sufferings, present time, not worth, there's no value to compare with the glory. And then the future is given to us, and the future is hope. And this is true hope that we can all believe in. I consider with the glory which shall be revealed in us. God's going to put his glory in us when we get our new bodies. The Bible says to be absent from the body is to be present with the Lord. Those of you that have lost loved ones, I encourage you to realize that God sees things differently than you and I do, and you worried about their suffering at death time or whatever. God has the ability to take them, the real them inside, immediately, the body still on the machines, the body still on the side of the highway. But God is there. And it's a whole different realm. Their body could be moaning and groaning, but their spirit is seeing the Lord. And if they die, at that instant, the Bible says to be absent from the body is to be present with the Lord in just a flash. Now, we had a men's prayer meeting in Calvary Chapel, Costa Mesa. Pastor Chuck hosted it. Hundreds and hundreds of men would come each Saturday night and pray. And my friend Don McClure and I were two of the first intern pastors with Pastor Chuck. And I was driving home to Santa Ana that night late, and I saw a car sideways on the freeway, and another one stopped. And man that was in the sideways car, he was out of the car, laying stretched on the road. A highway patrolman had just arrived. And what had happened is that he went to get off at the Dyer Road exit on Highway 55 and realized, oops, that's not the right one. And he tried to back up onto the freeway, and over the little rise that he didn't see was a van of teenagers from Las Vegas, Nevada. And they had come to Newport for the weekend and were going back, and as they came up, they couldn't stop. They bent his car in half. It threw him into the back seat as the seat broke. They hadn't had airbags that time, and his brain was literally dislodged. And when I jumped out, there was nobody there but me and this policeman and the sheriff, and I told him I was a minister, and I'd like to say a prayer for this man. And he was just getting ready to put the white blanket over him, the sheet. And I just, a couple appeared, a man and a woman. I didn't see a car stop. I, to this day, believe there are angels. I just went, whoa, I'm going to pray for this man. They said, we'll pray with you. So we held hands, and the officer waited a few moments, and we asked God to bless this man and the death notifications that's going to be given, and to those that are going to get this bad news. And all of a sudden, he started gurgling and spitting up blood, and he came alive, if he were dead, but he was on the edge. And the officer said, whoa! And just then, wherever the ambulance came from, I'm not sure, but they slid it underneath him and got him out on the gurney and put him into the back of the ambulance, took off. I thought, man alive. Now, I've only been a minister for about 6 months, 5 months, and I thought, this is really cool. I like this. So I went to that hospital, and it was just crazy. They were running around Tustin Hospital, just crazy. Nurses, doctors, everybody was just trying to save all these kids' lives. There was 4 to 6 of them. And I heard a phone call of a nurse that was calling, obviously, it's now 11 o'clock at night, Las Vegas, and speaking to a parent and says, I don't have time to tell you that. Listen to me. Do I have permission for the doctor to operate or not? I don't have time for that. Do I have permission? Your daughter's going to die. Okay, thank you for permission. And I hung up. And I thought, oh my goodness, it's got to be a little more sensitive or something. So I went to the head doc and I said, could I call all these families for you and help with the death notification and whatever's going to happen here? He said, absolutely. So I called Don McClure. And Don came and joined me, and I said, I'm going to jog over to their house. They live four blocks from the hospital. I'll leave my car here if somebody comes and they need it. If you could just stay here and be the person between the families on the phone and the medical team. So I get over to the condominium, and there's this young 23-year-old bride with a pair of twins. Well, most pairs are twins. Had a couple of twins. And so I said, here's who I am. Your husband's in the hospital. Here's what happened. He's still alive. I'll stay here. I'll call our church and get some women to come over, take care of your little guys. And so that took place. Well, when I got relieved at the house, 3 or 4 hours had gone by. I came back, and that young woman, the wife, was praying with my friend Don McClure to accept Jesus. And he said, you know, a nurse accepted Jesus. She accepted Jesus. So we would go back and forth, and this man was in a coma. After 3 months, Don went there and sat down by the bed, and the man came out of the coma. And he told what had happened, and he prayed with Don and accepted Jesus as his Lord and Savior. He was a Jewish man that owned strip clubs in Santa Ana, and his young wife was one of the girls that was a nude dancer. So out of all that suffering and all that pain, salvation started coming from so many different ways. I think what happens is, as Dr. Joe Aldridge says, the former president of Multnomah Bible College and a very close friend of Billy Graham's, in his book, Friendship Evangelism, Joe said that within 24 months of becoming a Christian, the average Christian man or woman does not have any friendships with people outside the church. So all of a sudden, we start closing all the doors, and we don't minister. The love that we receive, we keep it inside. And it's a time right now for us to open the windows and let the Holy Spirit be a fresh breeze through our homes and our lives and our hearts, and that we would not worry about the sufferings that are not worthy to be compared with what's coming to you. So you just blast right through it in the Lord, and you see Him powerfully with His glory, revealing the future for you, so you don't stop. So I'd like you to look at those seven words, if you would please, the consider, sufferings, present time, not worth compared with the glory shall be revealed, because something's coming in the future that is going to take place inside of you, and this body will be gone, and you'll have a new body, and that body will be perfect and will never die. Now, I'd mentioned to you, four times one word was mentioned. And it's such a subtlety if you're not looking for it. And the reason I picked up on it this time, out of all the years I've read Romans, is that I'm just finished a year of school, 21 units, and I'm doing a summer class on physical science and the earth. And it's the debate between the old earth and the young earth. Are we biblically what God says in Genesis, or are we what science says that we're millions and hundreds of millions of years old? So this hit me because it was on an exam this week that we were discussing these things, and I'd like to show it to you. For the earnest expectation of the creation eagerly waits for the revealing or the manifestation of the sons of God. For the creation was subject to futility, not willingly, but because of Him who subjected it in hope. Because the creation itself also will be delivered from the bondage of corruption into the glorious liberty of the children of God. For we know, we consider, and now we know that the whole creation groans and labors with birth pangs together until now. Four times creation is mentioned. just in one brief dialogue of a short letter sent to the Roman church, and zero times was the word evolution mentioned. That is so subtle. So the argument is based around the Genesis, that God created heaven and earth. He rested the seventh day. He did it literally in six 24-hour day periods. And then people go over to a day unto the Lord is 1,000 years, and 1,000 years is equal to one day. And they bounce around. But this started me thinking late yesterday afternoon. I'm going to do a study on creation and how many times it's found in the Bible. And this is why the book is not wanted by secularists. Because it's not just that God created the heavens and the earth, but it is a testimony of the act of creation from Moses to David to St. Paul that is mentioned throughout the whole book. So students are not dumb. They're students. They're inquisitive. And if they were reading a book and it said creation, creation, creation, and the teachers at the blackboard saying monkey's uncle, monkey's uncle, monkey, monkey, monkey, evolution, you know, they would say, but hold it. Why don't we hear about creation? It's a big conspiracy. Your kids and your grandkids are just not going to hear about creation. I wish God could just snap right now and your eyes would open and you'd see what's going on planet Earth. Because there are people that have sold their souls to the devil and they know what's going on and they won't tell you. For the earnest expectation of creation eagerly waits for the manifestations of the sons of God. Creation, when Adam and Eve sinned and God cursed the earth, the creation itself took the curse. This is why God's not going to let us, with NASA or without NASA, get people off this planet and infect them with the filth of sin that we have polluted this planet with. You think God would want them out on Jupiter or Mars or some other galaxy? No way. Because we have putrefaction in our streets, endorsed by federal governments around the world. And they profiteer off of it. Creation is mentioned four times, evolution zero. In verse 20, for creation was subjected to futility, not willingly. It didn't say, okay, I want weeds to grow. I want trees to lose their bark and die. I want cats to die when they get a certain age. The cats didn't say, yeah, get rid of me after you get rid of the dogs. Or something, you know, they didn't start talking and negotiating. They were all, it was all the flowers, everything was beautiful, pure. And the curse came, and now all of creation has intelligence to it.
0: 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The material we covered in chapter 8 reminds us, as one person pointed out, we will learn that in the Christian life, suffering is inevitable, but misery is optional because it's impossible to be separated from the love of Christ. 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And then go to the sermon page for not only the complete series through Romans, but nearly the entire Bible from Pastor Mike. 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

0: This is The Lamp, a ministry outreach of Calvary Chapel, Fredericksburg. Thank you for listening. 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
1: When we call Jesus Lord, it means He's in charge. 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
2: Never Lord. Those are two words that do not go together. Yes and Lord go together. Where Lord goes together. When Lord even goes together. You can even throw in why Lord if you like. But never say never to the Lord.

0: Have you ever been to an auction or seen one on TV? Maybe classic cars or farm animals? As you're sitting there, you have to be very quiet and very still. You scratch your head at the wrong moment and you'll suddenly own a 1,500-pound Texas Longhorn. Today on A New Beginning, we'll see we need to be careful in our speech and attitude toward the Lord. Pastor Greg Laurie points out how our behavior should draw people to the Lord, not stand in the way of that decision.
1: So the book of Acts, it's the work of the Holy Spirit that happened through the lives of ordinary people. It was the Spirit of God working through the Word of God in the hearts of the people of God. And it was said of them that they turned their world upside down. Well, now in the book of Acts, we have sort of a shifting of the gear, if you will. And there's a change in the strategy of the church. Where they now seem to get a better understanding of the simple fact that they were to take the gospel to everyone. Acts chapter 10, go over to verse 9. The next day, as Cornelius' messengers were nearing the city, Peter's up on the flat roof to pray. It's around noon. He's hungry. He was hungry, not hangry. And while lunch is being prepared, he fell into a trance. And he saw the sky open and something like a large sheet was let down by its four corners. And in the sheet were all sorts of animals, reptiles, and birds. And then a voice said to him, "Get up, Peter, kill and eat them." Verse 14, "Never, Lord," Peter declared. Hey, if you have a pen, underline those two words. "Never, Lord." We'll come back to them. "I have never in all of my life eaten anything forbidden by our Jewish laws." The voice spoke again and said, "If something God says is acceptable, don't say it isn't." Okay, we'll stop there. And so the idea here is this is not about food. This is about people. This sheet with all of these critters that were on it is a metaphor that God is giving to Peter. And he's saying, leave your comfort zone and go to a new group of people, specifically the Gentiles. And it's interesting that this happened in a place called Joppa. Does Joppa ring a bell with any of you Bible students? Of course, you remember the story of Jonah. And God called Jonah to take God's message to the people of Nineveh, who were renowned for their wickedness and cruelty. And Jonah flat out refused, and he got a boat going in the opposite direction from a little place called Joppa. I've been to Joppa. It's a seaport in Israel, and it's a beautiful little spot, actually. And so there at Joppa, Jonah ran from God. You know the rest of the story. A great storm came, and he was thrown overboard and swallowed by a great fish. Ultimately, he repented and was given a second chance and went to Nineveh and preached to them, and a great spiritual awakening broke out. But it's interesting, it's Joppa. Joppa's the place where God was directing Jonah and now Peter to go to people they were not necessarily comfortable with. So here's a challenge I have for you. Would you take the gospel to people who have hurt you? Would you take the gospel to people who have offended you? Would you take the gospel to people who have mistreated you, or people you're not comfortable with, or people you don't even necessarily want to be with? Go to them with the gospel. That's effectively what Peter was being commanded to do. And so he obeyed the Lord. Unlike Jonah, who went the wrong way but got rerouted and eventually got it right, Peter did immediately what God called him to do. Go to Acts 10, verse 24. They arrived in Caesarea the following day. Cornelius was waiting for him and called together his relatives and close friends to meet Peter. Peter entered his home and Cornelius fell to the floor before him in worship. Peter pulled him up and said, "Stand up, I'm a human being like you." Cornelius got up and they talked together and went inside and where the others were assembled. And Peter said, "You know it's against the Jewish laws for me to come into a Gentile home like this. But God has shown me that I should never think of anyone as impure. So I came as soon as I was sent for." And Peter preaches the gospel to Cornelius. And the result was he is converted. Think of what God can do to the life of one person. You know, Chuck Smith once said to me, "Greg, everything in life is preparation for something else." And God was getting Peter ready. And God is getting you ready for something unexpected that's going to happen in your life. But you have a choice. You can be a Jonah or you can be a Peter. You can either run from it or you can run to it. Speaking of Chuck Smith, Chuck was a pastor, not an especially successful pastor. By his own admission, he had struggled and gone to a few churches. And this is in the late 60s now, and the whole counterculture movement is happening, and all the kids are turning to drugs. His wife, Kay, Chuck's wife, Kay, says, you know, honey, we should start praying for these kids. Chuck wanted nothing to do with these counterculture kids. He thought they all needed a haircut, a shower, and they needed to get a job, right? And I was one of those kids. And by the way, I was a clean hippie. I showered every day, and I ironed my clothes. That was very unhippie of me, but I did that anyway. Just wanted to point that out. So Kay said, let's start praying for them, Chuck. So they would go down to Huntington Beach, and they would sit there in their car, and all these young kids are walking around on the streets doing drugs and everything else. And they're praying, Lord, touch them. And Chuck, still, his heart was pretty hard to the whole idea. But then it started to soften, and they said, Lord, all right, help us. How do we do this? Send us a hippie. And one day, lo and behold, knocking on their door, a genuine, living, breathing hippie appears. And he was a Christian, and so pretty soon they opened up their church, Calvary Chapel, to all these young kids. Well, some of the old folks weren't that excited about it. The problem was the kids were coming in and sitting in the seats, and there were those little holders for communion cups. They were poking their toes up through them, and they're barefoot. And so the elders came to Chuck and said, Chuck, we can't have these hippies in the church barefoot. They have to wear shoes. And because we just laid new carpet, and it was avocado green shag carpet, right? So the next Sunday, Chuck is in the foyer, the entrance of the church, with a wash basin and a cloth to wash the feet of all the hippies. So the elders said, okay, we get the message. And a revival broke out. It was a literal spiritual awakening, and we call it the Jesus Movement. And it impacted not just California, but the country and the world. Because one man was able to overcome his prejudice, overcome his hang-ups.
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1: 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First of all, it has all of my sermons that I'm presently in and ones I've given in the past. It has also our movies. You know, we've done a number of really outstanding films, including Steve McQueen, The Salvation of an American Icon. We have another one on Johnny Cash called Johnny Cash, The Redemption of an American Icon. We have another one that's called A Rush of Hope, and many more films that you can watch. 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But as they say in those commercials, but wait, there's more. 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We have all of the cartoons that we did for Ben Born Again and Yellow Dog for your kids. And then the new Greg Laurie Show, which is our podcast. 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It's free.
2: Well, we're getting some important encouragement today to share the gospel, even with unfamiliar people, even with those outside of our comfort zones. Pastor Greg points out how God prepared Peter to do just that.
1: God was getting Peter ready to bring this message, and he obeyed. Now, here's the thing. Let me come back to that early statement of Peter, never Lord. Never Lord, he says. Those are two words that do not go together. Yes and Lord go together. Where Lord goes together. When Lord even goes together. You can even throw in why Lord if you like. But never say never to the Lord. Really, when you say never Lord or no Lord, that is what I would call an oxymoron. You know what an oxymoron is, right? Here's an oxymoron. Jumbo shrimp. Jumbo shrimp. How can it be shrimp and be jumbo? Or how about this one? Virtual reality. That's very popular now with the metaverse. But is it really reality if it's virtual? Here's another. Civil war. How do you have a civil war? Here's another. Deafening silence. If it's silence, how can it be deafening? Here's another. Genuine imitation. Here's two more. Airline food. That's an oxymoron. And one more. Government efficiency. Right. Never Lord. Never say never. You can say why, Lord. You can say where, Lord. You can say when, Lord. But never say never, Lord. Because God's plan is better than your plan. And you should never be afraid to commit an unknown future to a known God. Now, let's be honest. There are times we don't understand, like, or even agree with God's plan. Has the Lord ever led you to do anything you didn't necessarily want to do? We've all had times like, really, Lord? You really want me to do that? I don't know. I'm not comfortable with that. Even Jesus struggled with the will of the Father in the Garden of Gethsemane. You recall that as he contemplated the hordes of Calvary which were coming. He knew all things that were about to happen. Being God, he knew that his beard would be ripped from his face. He knew his back would be lashed with a Roman whip. He knew that he would be struck repeatedly. He knew that he would be nailed to a cross. But worst of all, he who had never sinned knew that he would have to bear all of the sin of humanity for all time upon himself. And that meant that as he faced the judgment of God, that he would be temporarily separated from his Father. And he recoiled from that. And in the Garden of Gethsemane, he prayed, Father, if it is possible, let this cup pass from me. Nevertheless, not my will, but yours be done. You know, it's okay to pray for the cup to pass. Maybe you're going through a time of hardship right now. And you're saying, Lord, it's enough. Could you just make this stop? Could you get me through this? Could you bring an end to this? It's okay to pray that. And sometimes God will let the cup pass. Sometimes God will still the storm. Sometimes God will heal the sick person or even raise the person from the dead. But other times he will not do that. And it is in those times that he'll walk with us through the hardships of life.

of God. Even if it's a shorter life, if it's lived for God's glory, it's still a success, you see. Because, as Corrie ten Boom said, a life is measured not so much by its duration, but by its donation, you see. So there are times things don't make sense. Stephen was the first martyr of the early church. What a tragedy. A life cut short. An unfinished life. But was it? Only God knows these things. But what we must do, live as though it were your last year. What if it is? What if the Lord said, you're done and you're coming to heaven? Or the Lord said, I'm done, I'm coming back to earth and taking you back to heaven. Whatever it is, live it as though it were your last year. I'm not saying this to depress you. I'm saying this to motivate you. Like, yeah, let's make this year count. Let's make every month count. Let's make every week count. I'm going to recommit myself to bring glory to God and say to the Lord, not my will, but yours be done. If you're a true Christian, you cannot say, never, Lord. Instead, you should say, yes, Lord. Is God calling you to reach out to someone right now? Is God calling you to forgive someone right now? I encourage you to do that. Who is that Cornelius that God wants you to reach with the gospel, to build a bridge to? Listen, God is preparing you to bring the gospel to people, so respond to those opportunities. Maybe I'm talking to somebody who has been seeking God like Cornelius. You know, you've responded to what you know. You've responded to as much light as you've received. But I want to finish it for you. My wife is putting a puzzle together. And I don't know why she puts puzzles together. But she does. She loves it. Someone gave her a puzzle for Christmas. So she works on it every night. And I look at it and I think, why? Just why? Who cares? You know, but she likes it, and now it's starting to take shape, and you can kind of see what image is going to be there on the puzzle. And so maybe that's a description of your life. You're sort of putting the puzzle together, but there's these missing pieces that don't make sense. That was Cornelius. I know there's a God. I know it's not the God of Rome. I know it's not these false gods. I know it's not being in power, because I have all that, and I know that's not the answer. I know it's out there somewhere. He was a true seeker. And the Lord said, I see that seeker. And the Lord revealed himself and gave him the gospel and gave him the missing pieces to the puzzle. And Cornelius believed. Here's the missing pieces of the puzzle. Yes, you were made by God. Yes, you are here to glorify God. Yes, you can know God, but you must reach out to him, call out to him. And as the Lord says, those that seek me will find me. And in closing, if there's anybody here that needs to reach out to God and ask for his forgiveness, this is the moment to do it. If there's anybody here that needs to recommit themselves to the Lord, this is the time and the place to do it. So let's pray. Father, thank you for your word to us. Thank you for your love for us. And I'm praying for any person listening, maybe they're here or watching online, wherever they are, Lord, if they don't know you, help them to come to you and believe. Listen, just as surely as Cornelius reached out and believed, you can reach out and believe now and be forgiven of all of your sin. And if you've never asked Christ to come into your life, if you've never asked him to forgive you of your sin, if you don't know that you will go to heaven one day, you can make a commitment to him here. And I'm going to lead you in a simple prayer. And if you want to pray this prayer with me, this is a prayer of committing your life to Jesus. Just pray these words, Lord Jesus, I know that I am a sinner, but I know you're the Savior who died on the cross for my sin and rose again from the dead. I choose to follow you. I want to know your plan for my life. I ask you to come into my life. And I ask this now in Jesus' name. Amen.

0: 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Well, Pastor Greg, we're excited to make available your new book called What Every Growing Christian Needs to Know. Now, we're likely speaking to someone who genuinely loves God, but feels stuck, stuck in the same exact spiritual rut they were in last year. You know, what does spiritual growth actually look like for the typical believer trying to juggle work and kids and bills and laundry and traffic and life? You know?
1: Yeah, life. That's right. Well, that's a great question. And I would say that we need to understand that the Bible says the just shall live by faith. It doesn't say the just shall live by feeling. Our feelings can mislead us. We can have highs and lows. Sometimes we don't feel so good. But we need to discipline ourselves to do certain things that will help us to grow spiritually. And we just keep walking forward, put one foot in front of the other. And I know we feel we're so busy. We'll say, I don't have time for the Bible, but you have time for television. You have time for podcasts. You have time for doom scrolling on your phone. You have time for a lot of things. The reality is you make time for what matters to you. So make time for the Word of God. So I talk about that and a whole lot more in a new book that I've written called What Every Growing Christian Needs to Know. And we talk about those disciplines, those things that every Christian needs to keep in play in their life to be balanced spiritually and to continue in their spiritual growth. And so we want to send you this book for your gift of any size. Let me explain that for a moment, because we could obviously just offer it for sale. But the reason we say for your gift of any size is because we don't want anyone to say, well, I can't afford that and I can't have a copy now. No, we'll get you a copy. Whatever you send, we'll send you a copy in return. But there's somebody else that would say, well, I can afford that and I can afford to give extra so more people could get a copy. That's great. We appreciate that. And we take any resources we receive from these special offers that we make available to our listeners. And we use them to continue on in our ministry. And we teach the Word of God. You already know that if you listen to A New Beginning. If you're a new listener, welcome. Glad to have you aboard. And then also, we proclaim the gospel on this program, as you know. And we constantly, what we call, throw the net, which means we give people the opportunity to accept Christ. We lead people in prayer. And Dave, as you know, we have thousands of people pray this prayer with us each and every year. I can't tell you how many times I've met people who never took the time to write us, who will tell me in person, I was listening to your radio show and I asked Christ to come into my life. So, man, I just love that. And maybe that's happened to you. And by the way, if it has happened to you, if you have come to Christ listening to A New Beginning, there's actually a special number set up that you can call and we'll record your story, and we just might play it on the air for the other folks. So what is that number, Dave? Do you know?
0: Yeah, it's 866-871-1144. And that's a special number, just to record your comments, not to request this book. Again, 866-871-1144.
1: 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Again, it's called What Every Growing Christian Needs to Know. Dave, tell them how to get a copy.
0: Yeah, it's easy to do. 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

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Today on A New Beginning, he's helped people make the most important decision of their lives, the decision to ask Jesus to forgive their sins and be their Savior. 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
1: What is the true evidence of the baptism of the Holy Spirit? 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

0: 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Thanks for joining us today as Roel continues our focus on the Holy Spirit with a look at the many ways the Trinity's third member works to conform us to Christ. From equipping us for spiritual warfare to guiding us in sharing our faith, the Holy Spirit is the source of wisdom, confidence, and strength. Here's Roel with part two of our study, Filled with the Holy Spirit.
1: The purpose and necessity of the baptism of the Holy Spirit, number one, is for power and service. Acts 1:8, we read, "But you shall receive power when the Holy Spirit comes upon you, and you shall be my witnesses to me in Jerusalem, all of Judea, Samaria, and to the ends of the whole earth." Secondly, this is important. Not only empowers you for service, but secondly, it empowers you for spiritual warfare. The Bible says in Ephesians 6:12, "For we do not wrestle against flesh and blood, but against principalities, against powers, and against rulers of darkness of this age, and against spiritual hosts and wickedness in heavenly places." And then again, there in the book of Ephesians, listen carefully, chapter 6, in verse 18, he says this, and this is so good. He says, "Praying always with all prayer and supplication in the Holy Spirit, being watchful to this end with all perseverance and supplication for all the saints." God wants us to be baptized for spiritual warfare with the Holy Spirit. And thirdly, the power of the Holy Spirit, like I told you, it's an overflowing power. John 7:37-39, listen what he said. "On the last day of the great day of the feast, Jesus stood up and he cried out, saying, 'If anyone is thirsty, let him come to me and drink. He who believes in me, as the scripture has said, out of his heart will flow constantly rivers of living water.' But this he spoke concerning the Holy Spirit, whom those believing in him would receive, for the Holy Spirit was not yet given, because Jesus was not yet glorified." Even at the beginning, he told them about this power that would come upon them, and it would be an overflowing power, like a living river of water overflowing in your life. That's a promise from God himself to us. I love that. And then third point is this: the baptism of the Holy Spirit is for who? It's for everyone that has been born again of the Holy Spirit. Everyone that is born again. First of all, negatively, this is the way it is. It is not simply for those who lived in apostolic times, which means when the apostles died, the Holy Spirit and the gifts stopped. That's not true. Dispensationalists believe that. That's not true. The Holy Spirit and the promise of the Holy Spirit is for us today and tomorrow and the next day until Christ comes again. I'll read to you in a moment. Secondly, it is not only for ministers or missionaries or those of special service. It is not for a special class of people or mature Christians. But the Holy Spirit is for anyone who has accepted Jesus Christ by faith. Now, if that is true, then fourthly, what are the conditions for receiving the baptism of the Holy Spirit? How do you receive it? Well, there are some conditions. The first condition is this: repentance from sin. Have you truly, sincerely, truthfully repented of your sin? Can you really believe that in your heart? Listen, in Acts 2:37-38, Peter said this, "And now when they heard this, they were pricked to their heart. And then Peter said to the rest of the apostles, 'Men and brethren, what shall we do?' they said. And then Peter said unto them, 'Repent, and let every one of you be baptized in the name of Jesus Christ for the remission of his sins, and you shall receive the gift of the Holy Spirit.'" There it is. And watch this. Those that said that it stopped and it with apostolic times, "For the promise is to you and to your children and to all who are far off." That's us. Notice that. "And as many as the Lord our God will call." That's in the book of Acts. The promise is not only to them, but to us and to our children and our grandchildren and our great-grandchildren. The Lord tarries. The Holy Spirit and the baptism is for them. So it's important that we realize that. Secondly, not only repentance from sin, secondly, renouncing sin from our lives. You cannot live a life of sin and expect God's power in your life. It will not work. In Romans chapter 6, 6, 7, he says this, knowing this, that our old man, our old life, was crucified with Jesus Christ, that the body of sin might be done away with, that we should no longer be slaves of sin, for he who has died has been freed from sin. If you really have died to Jesus Christ, and you believe that Jesus died and rose again, then what happens? Jesus is saying that you don't have to live a life of sin. You're free from sin. Thirdly, we need to believe in Jesus Christ for our salvation. Not in the church, not in church membership, not on some person, but in Jesus Christ. He's the only way, the only truth, and the only life. Galatians 4, 6 says this, and because you are sons, God sent forth the Spirit of His Son into your hearts, crying out, Abba, Father, or Daddy, Daddy, Abba, Father, which is in the Hebrew, concerning to us the Spirit of God. And fourthly, we need to ask Him by faith and believe it. No doubt. Believing that He's able to do it. In Matthew 5, 6, on the Sermon on the Mount and the Beatitudes, this is what Jesus said. Oh, how happy are those who hunger and thirst for righteousness, for they shall be filled. I love that. There's no way that any one of us should be empty. If we're seeking after other things, we're seeking in the wrong places. God says that when you come to Him, He is able to fill you completely with His Holy Spirit and power. Which means you don't have to desire anything else. You can be focused on Christ. Listen, fifthly, the receiving of the baptism of the Holy Spirit also will be this, receiving His power to do what? To witness to people. To tell them about Christ. Acts 1:8, I read it twice, I read it. We need the power of the Holy Spirit to witness. And then six, we need obedience to God. That's important. We need to obey Jesus Christ. Philippians 2:8 says this, and being found in appearance as a man, Jesus, He humbled Himself and became obedient to the point of death, even to the death of the cross. He is our example, and we need to follow His example. Now, when it comes to experience, every one of us here and others, like Finney and Wesley, and any one of those people that ever received the baptism of the Holy Spirit, we all have our own experience, but we don't go by anyone's experience but what the Bible teaches. In Acts chapter 2, we have a noise from heaven that should be like a mighty rushing wind. And what happens? It fills the whole house. And cloven tongues of fire set upon each of the disciples. And they all began to speak in other tongues as the Spirit gave them the ability. Notice, it wasn't their own doing. The Holy Spirit came upon them. And when they spoke in tongues, it was the Spirit giving them the ability to speak. It wasn't something they were making up. God did it through His power. Secondly, in Acts 8, this is what it says, the gift of the Holy Spirit was imparted by the laying of hands by Paul and John. No special manifestation is mentioned there in Acts 8. And then in Acts chapter 9, the Holy Spirit imparted on Paul by Ananias. Remember, Paul the Apostle was converted and he had accepted Christ on the way to Damascus. And then God sent Ananias to him and he said, Ananias, I want to tell you something. There's a guy down the street that was the persecutor of the church and he was on his way to kill you. But I've saved him and what I want you to do is I want you to go over to his house. He's blind and he's waiting for you to come because I already told him you're coming. I want you to go over there and I want you to lay hands on him and I want you to baptize him in the Holy Spirit. God told that to Ananias. You can go home and read it when you go home. Chapter 9. Incredible story as God baptized Paul with the baptism of the Holy Spirit. And then in Acts chapter 10, when Peter was given his message, the Holy Spirit began to fall on the Gentiles. And as the Holy Spirit fell on the Gentiles, guess what happened? They began to speak in other tongues. It's incredible what God can do in the baptism of the Holy Spirit. And then in Acts 19, when Paul came to Ephesus, there were some 12 disciples of John the Baptist that had been converted through him and indoctrinated by him, but they didn't know the further way of the Holy Spirit. So when Paul came, He said to them, hey, you guys, have you guys ever heard of the Holy Spirit? And they said, well, yeah, we've heard of it, but we don't know what it is. And Paul began to expound to them, and he says that he laid hands on them, and the Holy Spirit came upon them. And this, in Acts 19, they got baptized in the Holy Spirit, and they spoke in tongues, and at the same time, they prophesied. They prophesied the Word of God. Incredible. So these are the biblical experiences. Now, this question comes up. Does everybody then speak in tongues? No. Then what is the true evidence of the baptism of the Holy Spirit? According, and we'll get in a moment, according to Paul in 1 Corinthians chapter 13, verses 1 to 4, it's love. The love of God. Do you possess the love of Jesus Christ in your life? For that is the only way that the Holy Spirit can be activated in your life and be used in your life to witness the power and service of the Holy Spirit. Now, does God baptize people, some people, in tongues? Yes. Now, what is the benefit of having tongues in your life? Well, according to Paul, in 1 Corinthians chapter 14, tongues is actually given to you not so that we can speak publicly as a message to people. God doesn't speak through us a message through tongues. But tongues is given to you as part of your prayer language. It's a prayer that God will give to you to pray words that you don't even understand, that only the Holy Spirit can interpret as he prays to Jesus Christ, and Jesus Christ knows exactly what you're saying. Romans 8, 26, 27. Mark that.
0: 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We'll tell you how you can get a copy in just a few moments. 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
1: It is the Spirit groaning within me. But when I speak in tongues, it's not so that I can speak a message to you. That's not biblical. There are no messages in tongues. And it's so neat. Why? Because the Holy Spirit is the one that is interceding for us. Sometimes I feel like, Lord, I have no words to pray to you, but with groanings that I cannot even understand, I just groan unto the Lord, but he understands. Why? Because the Spirit makes intercession for us. That's what the Bible says. Now you may say, man, that's foolish. Call it what you will. The Spirit speaks. And you see, the evidence that is given to us concerning the baptism of the Holy Spirit, we see it all the way through the book of Acts, like I showed you. On the day of Pentecost, listen what it says. And when the day of Pentecost was fully come, they were all sitting in one accord. Did you notice that? In one accord, one place. In order for God to move in the church, we can't have backbiting. We can't have lying and cheating and disunity and contentions. We have to be of one accord, unity, unified together as members of the body of Jesus Christ in one place. And then when that happened, suddenly there came a sound from heaven as a rushing mighty wind, and it filled the whole house where they were sitting. And there appeared unto them divided tongues of fire as they set upon each of them. And they were all filled with the Holy Spirit, and they began to speak with other tongues as the Spirit gave them the utterance. As the Spirit gave them the ability to speak. I love that. The Holy Spirit gave the ability. And then again, and when they had prayed, the place where they were assembled together was shaken, and they were all filled with the Holy Spirit, and they spoke the word of God with boldness. This time, there was no tongues, but the power was given them to speak the word of God with boldness. That's in Acts 4, 31. And then in Acts 8, 15, 17, listen to what he says. And when they had come down, they prayed for them that they might receive the Holy Spirit. And as yet it had not fallen upon none of them that had only been baptized in the name of the Lord Jesus Christ. And they laid their hands on them and they received the Holy Spirit. And then again, Ananias went his way and entered the house and laying his hands on him said, Brother Saul, the Lord Jesus, who appeared to you on the road to Damascus, he says, he came and he sent you that you may receive your sight and be filled with the Holy Spirit. Think about that. And Paul was baptized. And then Peter. And while Peter was still speaking these words, the Holy Spirit fell upon all those who heard the word, and those of the circumcision who believed were astonished, as the Jews. And many also came to Peter, because the gift of the Holy Spirit had been poured out on the Gentiles also, for they heard them speak with tongues and magnify God. And then Peter answered and said, this is what God has done. They magnify God. When anybody would speak in tongues and then a true interpretation would be given, it would be like a psalm, giving glory and honor to the Lord. And then it says, and the disciples were filled with joy and the Holy Spirit. Notice that. And then it happened then, while Apollos was at Corinth, that Paul, having passed through the upper regions, came to Ephesus, and finding some disciples, he said unto them, did you receive the Holy Spirit when you believed? And so they said to him, we don't even know so much or have heard whether there is a Holy Spirit. And he said unto them, into what then have you been baptized? And they said, into John's baptism. And then Paul said, John indeed baptized the baptism of repentance, saying to the people that you should believe on him who has come after him, that is Christ Jesus. And when they heard this, they were baptized in the name of the Lord Jesus. And when Paul had laid his hands on them, the Holy Spirit came upon them. And they spoke with tongues and they prophesied. And then, of course, I told you at the beginning that the greatest proof of being baptized with the Holy Spirit is not speaking in tongues, but it's love. Listen to 1 Corinthians 13:1 to 4. Though I speak with tongues of men and of angels and have not love, I have become a sounding brass and a clanging cymbal. And though I have the gift of prophecy and understand all the mysteries and all knowledge, and though I have all faith so that I can even remove mountains but have not love, I am nothing. And although I bestow all my goods to feed the poor, and though I give my body to be burned but have not love, it profits me nothing. It's the gift of love that gives us the power to know him and the power of his resurrection. But listen carefully in my conclusion. How then, if we have received the Holy Spirit, then why is it that some of us has lost the power of the Holy Spirit? Did you know that you can lose the power of the Holy Spirit in your life? Let me give you, I think I wrote down, there's about 7 points that R.A. Torrey gives to us concerning the losing of the power of the Holy Spirit in our lives as believers. Number one, you can lose the power of the Holy Spirit in your life through our separation from God by living a life of sin. No power. Who's our example of that? Samson. Check out Judges 16 when you go home. It'll blow you away. The power of the Holy Spirit can be lost. It says in Judges 16:20, and she said, Delilah said to Samson, he said to the Philistines are upon you. And Samson, he awoke from his sleep and he said, I will go out as before, as other times, shake myself free. But he did not know, notice, when he was with this whorish woman, that the Lord had departed from him. God gave him an opportunity to repent and to get away from this woman, but he didn't. And the longer he stayed, eventually the Holy Spirit's power was no longer in his life. He was defeated. No power. And God gave him back his grace later on when he repented. Whenever you're living a life of sin, you have no power. No power at all of the Holy Spirit. Secondly, you can lose power through the incoming of sin in your life, such as Saul in the Old Testament, 1 Samuel 15, 22-23. When Saul lied and he disobeyed God's command to Samuel. Listen to what it says. And then Samuel said, has the Lord as great delight in burnt offering and sacrifices as in obeying the voice of the Lord? Behold, to obey is better than sacrifice, and to listen than the fat of rams. For rebellion is as the sin of witchcraft, and stubbornness is as iniquity and idolatry. Because you have rejected the word of the Lord, he also has rejected you from being king. Think about that. God rejects us when we live a life of sin until we make it right. God loves you. You're a child of God. He'll never let you go, but he can be in fellowship with you while you are in sin. You have to turn from sin. Thirdly, you can lose power in your life, the power of the Holy Spirit, by being selfish, self-indulgence in your life, in sin. In Galatians 5:17, he says, "For all flesh lusts against the Spirit, and the Spirit against the flesh, and these are contrary one to the other, so that you cannot do the things that you wish." When you walk in the flesh, you're displeasing Jesus Christ and the Spirit of God. It is quenched, it is hindered. He cannot do his effect work in your life. And then fourthly, through being greedy and the love of money. 1 Timothy 6:10, "For the love of money is the root of all kinds of evil." Notice, money is not evil. The root of all evil is what? The love of money is a root of all kinds of evils. "For which some have strayed from the faith in their greediness and perceive themselves through with many sorrows." There's nothing wrong with having money. But when money takes over your life and it becomes your possession and your king and it rules and it masters you, you are quenching the Holy Spirit of God and you're losing power in your life. And then six, through the neglect of prayer. If you're not praying, then you're not getting power from the Holy Spirit. Listen, 1 Samuel 12:23. Samuel is praying for the people. He says this, "Moreover, as for me, far be it from me that I should ever sin against the Lord. In ceasing to pray for you, I will teach you the good and the right way." Did you know that it's a sin not to pray? It's a sin not to pray. You can come to church. You can go through all the activities and all the motions. But if you're not praying, you are sinning against God. Because prayer is fellowship with God, communion, oneness with God.
0: As you look for ways to serve the Lord and point others to His love, we encourage you to open your heart to the power and leading of God's Holy Spirit. 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Join us next time for more from this series on the Holy Spirit. You'll find that God gives you His own Spirit as a mark of ownership, sealing your identity as His child. And when you walk in obedience, the Holy Spirit will fill you with power and wisdom to accomplish mighty kingdom-building work. Here's Raul with a closing comment.
1: And then seventh and lastly, you can hinder the work of the Holy Spirit and the power of the Holy Spirit in your life by neglecting the Word of God in your life if you're not studying it. If you're not reading daily. Joshua 1:8 says this, "This book of the law shall not depart from your mouth, but you shall meditate in it day and night, that you may observe to do according to all that is written in it." You see, the reason we read and we study is so that we know what to do. God tells us what to do, to obey. And then he says this, For then you will make your way prosperous, and then you will have good success. The only way to be successful is to be in prayer, to be in the Word of God, and to be committed to Jesus Christ completely and asking Him to baptize us with His Holy Spirit.
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2: We're looking at characters in the Bible that are typically overshadowed by major personalities. Because of that, these are overlooked individuals. So the first week we looked at a guy by the name of Baruch, who was the scribe of the prophet Jeremiah. Last week we looked at the unnamed woman named the Shulamite bride. That's what we name her. That's what we call her. But she had an actual name, the wife of Solomon. And today we look at somebody in the book of Exodus chapter 18 named Jethro. So turn in your Bibles to the second book of the Bible, that is the book of Exodus, Exodus chapter 18. Now, I always tell people to open your Bibles to whatever we're looking at. That's because this is not a speech that I'm giving. This is not a talk. I used to have somebody come up to me and go, "That was a nice talk." And this is a sermon. In more particular, it is a Bible study. And because it's a Bible study, it's always helpful to have a Bible to study. And so we have them available in chairs in front of you if you did not bring one, or you could maybe share with the person you're sitting next to if you don't have one, but it's always good to follow along, and we're in Exodus chapter 18. Now, I'm going to guess that you probably don't know anyone personally named Jethro. It's just not a common name. In fact, you may not even know of someone named Jethro unless you, like me, lived way back in the 60s and 70s and you remember this band called the Jethro Tull Band from the late 60s and early 70s, or you remember the show The Beverly Hillbillies, and there was Jethro Bodine, who called the swimming pool, do you remember what he called it? The cement pond. Or you are a football fan and you remember Jethro Pugh, NFL player for the Dallas Cowboys. You may remember those Jethros. Other than that, unless you're a Bible student, that's not a familiar name. But we're going to look at a guy by the name of Jethro, the father-in-law of Moses, who comes and observes his son-in-law Moses in action and give some advice that will change the leadership style of Moses from that day forward. The story in Exodus chapter 18 highlights the tendency that some people have to take on too much responsibility and not delegate that to those around them. They don't spread the load. And I find this a tendency, especially among Christian workers. Because Christians are often driven by guilt or the need to get the approval of others or the meet the expectations of those around them. So we, as believers, sometimes have a tendency to do too much, take too much on, and then what we take on, we worry about needlessly. And one of my favorite stories is about a guy who was like that. He'd always take on too many responsibilities, and he'd always worry about them, and he'd look like he was burdened. He'd come to work burdened and worried, and everybody knew this guy just lived that way. One day, he came to work with a smile on his face. He had no load. He was very light-footed. He was very happy, and everybody thought, what's up with this guy? He never is like that. So they said, "So you're different today. What is it?" He said, "I finally figured it out. I take too much on. I worry about everything. So I decided I'd hire somebody to worry for me." They said, really? You hired somebody. And what are you paying this said individual that you have hired? He said, I'm paying him $200,000 a year. But the way I figure it, it's worth it. They said, okay, but you only make, well, you make less than $100,000 a year. How are you going to pay him? And he said, well, that's his first worry. That's what he's being paid for. You might say Moses had a lot to worry about. He had a tall job order, big job description. He was the leader of, conservatively, a group of about 2 million people, the children of Israel, who had left Egypt. They're going through the desert. So he's leading a band of people on a 40-year road trip, a camping trip. And this group of people complained a lot. Make it much harder for him. I've often wondered if Moses had a theme song, what would it be? It might be On the Road Again, because he was on the road every day, just going from place to place. Or The Long and Winding Road, perhaps. Or maybe more appropriately, I Can't Get No Satisfaction by the Rolling Stones, because this boy had it rough. Now, in chapter 18, where I've asked you to turn, Israel has just won their first battle against an enemy group called the Amalekites. They've won that battle. They're in full swing of getting God's provisions on a daily basis. He's providing manna from heaven, like Panera bread, fresh baked every day at their doorstep when they walked outside. Chapter 18, though, is a family reunion. His wife has been with her father during Moses delivering the children of Israel out initially. So Moses' wife and two kids have been with her father, his father-in-law. I'm going to take you to verse 6 where we begin our study. Now, he had said to Moses, I, your father-in-law, Jethro, am coming to you with your wife and her two sons with her. So Moses went out to meet his father-in-law, bowed down, kissed him. And they asked each other about their well-being, and they went into the tent. And Moses told his father-in-law all that the Lord had done to Pharaoh and to the Egyptians for Israel's sake, all the hardship that had come upon them on the way and how the Lord had delivered them. Then Jethro rejoiced for all the good which the Lord had done for Israel, whom he had delivered out of the hand of the Egyptians. And Jethro said, blessed be the Lord who has delivered you out of the hand of the Egyptians, out of the hand of Pharaoh, and who has delivered the people from under the hand of the Egyptians. I don't know what your relationship is like with your in-laws. They may be your outlaws as well as your in-laws. But this is the case where Moses has a very solid, good relationship with his father-in-law. Question is, who is Jethro? Well, we didn't read it, but in verse 1 of chapter 18, he's a Midianite. He's a priest of Midian. Now, you may remember, you might not, but you may remember that the Midianites were related to the Israelites. In that, Abraham and his first wife, Sarah, had Isaac, hence the children of Israel. But she died, and he married a second wife by the name of Keturah. And they had children, and one of the children's name was Midian. And the Midianites come from Abraham and Keturah. So there's a blood relation between the children of Israel and these people, the Midianites. That is Jethro. Now, Jethro comes to Moses in the wilderness, brings his family with him. They have a reunion. And the next day, we're about to read it in verse 13, where we're really going to start the story. And Jethro observes. He's a silent observer of everything that Moses is going to do. I wonder what it would be like if you had somebody tag along on your daily activities, watch how you do your job, and give advice to you. of how you could do it better. You know, sometimes a fresh set of eyes can see things that people who are doing those things can't see. That is the case here. This is the section on leadership. This is a section, whether you are an executive, you're a boss, you're a manager, you run a family, you're a college student, you're a mother. This is about how to become a leader, or shall we say a better leader, or even how to survive leadership. So I'm going to give you five quick little tips on that that come from the text. These are things that in the observation, Jethro makes a suggestion to Moses. Here's the first. Change your approach. Change your approach. The way Moses has been doing things up to this point, Jethro can see, are not optimal. So look at verse 13. And so it was on the next day that Moses sat to judge the people. And the people stood before Moses, just get this picture, they stood before Moses from morning until evening. Stop there. Jethro can tell just by looking at first blush, this is a very inefficient way to do business. Moses, my son-in-law, has become nothing more than a problem shuffler. People are standing in line, waiting to have an audience with Moses, the leader. And this bothers Jethro.
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2: So all day long, he notices that Moses is trying to meet the needs of so many people, listening to their problems, social problems, family problems. I don't know what Moses heard. Everything from he stole my sheep to my husband snores so loud it wakes the people up in the next tent to whatever. Now, I know you're not Moses, but if you have a job in an HR department or you are a customer service representative or you work for a hotline or a helpline where people call in and they voice their complaints, you listen to this stuff all day long. You can relate. Not an exciting job. So verse 14, so when Moses' father-in-law saw all that he did for the people, he said, what is this thing that you are doing for the people? Why do you alone sit and all the people stand before you from morning till evening? Very good question. What are you doing? Two questions, actually. First is a question about your priorities. Second is a question about your personnel. What are you doing? What are you up to? And why are you doing this all alone? Why are you making yourself the center that everything else in the camp has to revolve around? That's your approach. You need to change your approach. So look at Moses, how he answers this. Verse 15, Moses said to his father-in-law, because the people come to me to inquire of God. He feels pretty important. When they have a difficulty, they come to me. And I judge between one and another. I make known the statutes of God.

just an FYI, settling petty disputes is not the best use of time for any leader. Any leader, anyone in leadership who will spend his or her time doing this stuff day in and day out, there's no wisdom in that. That they tried to do that with Jesus. You may remember in the Gospel of Luke in chapter 12, there was a large group following Jesus. He's out teaching. Somebody in the crowd shouts out, completely out of context actually, says, one from the crowd said to him, "Teacher, tell my brother to divide the inheritance with me." Jesus said, "Man, who made me a judge or an arbitrator over you?" What I like about that is you have a guy giving Jesus a pretty basic question or issue, pretty easy to settle the dispute, not a complicated case. I have a brother who's not sharing the inheritance with me, not dividing the inheritance. Jesus could have easily said something to those two brothers. He didn't even enter into the discussion. He said, "Who made me to be a judge or an arbitrator?" In other words, that's going to take away from my mission. I am not here for that. I'm here for something much greater than that. So we continue, verse 17. "So Moses' father-in-law said to him," I love this, "the thing that you do is not good." I'm sure Moses did not expect that. I'm guessing Moses expected his father-in-law to put his arm on his shoulder and say, "Son, I am so proud of you. You are so awesome. You are such an awesome workaholic. You work so hard for these people, taking this burden all on yourself." He just said, "This is not good." He speaks truth to power, and that takes courage to do that. Moses indeed was God's chosen representative. Moses brings that up. Father-in-law says, "Not good. Not a good approach." You might have something in your mind that you think it would be really smart if the President of the United States heard my opinion. I've got something that would help him and change his trajectory if I could only stand in front of him. Well, let's just say you could go to the White House and there you are giving him your advice. For you to do that would take courage. Now, it might be the best advice he gets, but it would take courage for you to do that. My mind goes back to an older individual that is now in heaven, but he used to be on my board of directors. And he would meet with me regularly, and he would ask me some pretty tough questions over lunch. He would ask me some personal issues. He would ask me organizational issues. And at first, I kind of got nervous whenever I'd have lunch with him. But later on, I came to relish those times when he would just speak with me and give me very courageous, on his part, advice. So, verse 17, he says, "The thing that you are doing is not good." Now, notice his rationale. "Both you and these people who are with you will surely wear yourselves out. For this thing is too much for you. You are not able to perform it by yourself." Key phrase right there. You can do it. You just can't do it alone. You're going to wear out. You're going to wear them out. Here's the principle. One person, no matter how gifted, can do the work of ministry alone. Likewise, one person, no matter how gifted, can do the work of an organization alone. A family alone, a group alone, takes others. Moses is playing the part of the judiciary, the legislature, and the executive branch. He's wearing all the hats, clearly in charge. Father-in-law says two things are going to happen. You're going to wear out. You're going to come home and then every evening exhausted. You're going to have no time for your family. You're going to be worn out. But number two, the people are going to grow impatient. You're going to wear them out because they're standing in line all day long to see you, and they may not be able to see you because the person in front of you takes a long time to unload. By the way, have you been to an emergency room lately?

0: and urgent care. Isn't it funny that it's called emergency room? And I say that because you know what the average wait in the United States emergency rooms are? 3.5 hours. Emergency room. In Washington, D.C., the average wait is over 5 hours. There's something terribly inefficient about that system. Jethro can spot that with his son-in-law. He says, you're going to be exhausted. You're going to wear them out. Funny how some of us have this idea that exhaustion is next to godliness. You know, we sort of applaud the Christian worker who always walks around with stooped shoulders, looking so overworked. It's because I'm so humble. I'm trying to solve all the world's problems. That's not biblical. The secret, the key, is to manage your life by what is important, not what is urgent. I know you've heard that before, the urgent versus the important. If you've not read this little booklet called The Tyranny of the Urgent, you need to download that or get that little booklet. It's by Charles Hummel. It's a life-changing booklet, The Tyranny of the Urgent. In that little booklet, he encourages us to manage our life, to make our decisions based upon what is important, not based upon what is urgent, because there's always urgent things to do. And here's his example. Jesus lived around people who had urgent needs, but he always focused on what is important. So after 3 years of ministry, Jesus could say, I have finished the work you gave me to do. And in the little booklet, Hummel says, isn't that a strange thing for Jesus to tell his father after 3 years? I finished the work you've given me to do. Okay, he's healed some people, but there's more people that are not healed. He saved some people. There are many more people who are not saved. How do you say after 3 years, I finished the work you gave me to do? And he says, well, there's two things. Number one, Jesus got up every morning and spent quality time with his father, Mark chapter 1, a great while before the day he went to a solitary place, and there he prayed. And then he points out in John chapter 2, here's the filter that Jesus used in making his decisions. For I always do those things that please him. In other words, I get up every day and I evaluate life based upon what the Father has given me to do, what my task is, what my primary task is, not what the secondary issues are. So change your approach, Moses. That's the first important key. Second is to instruct the people. Instruct the people. Verse 19, he continues, listen now to my voice. I will give you counsel. And God will be with you. Stand before God for the people so that you may bring the difficulties to God, and you shall teach them the statutes and the laws and show them the way in which they must walk and the work they must do. Get alone with God, hear his voice, and then teach people, tell people what the Lord has told you. Teach people, instruct them his truth. That's good leadership. A good leader will never force people to a bottleneck situation where they have to wait in line one at a time to get their needs met by one person. Jethro says, no, as the leader, teach the entire community. Here's the principle. As your organization grows, whatever it might be, church, ministry, organization, high visibility leadership will still be needed, but that role is limited and becomes more limited because you can only do so much.
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2: I will meditate in thy precepts and have respect unto thy ways. I will delight myself in thy statutes, and I will forget. I will not forget thy words. So he tells us here that we have to heed the word of God. We have to hide the word of God. We have to herald the word of God. We have to honor the word of God. What is the way of cleansing? He sees his dilemma in the first sets. Then he starts to tell this. Wherewithal shall a young man cleanse his way? By taking heed unto thy word. You know, the word of God, we know, is alive and powerful. It's sharper than any two-edged sword. It divides down into our being, all the way down, bone, marrow, you go all the way down there in Hebrews 4, all the way down to the soul and the spirit. It divides what's soulish and what's spiritual, what's carnal and what's spiritual. It divides. It's alive and it's powerful. And you can't escape it. We, as God's children, we can't escape it. Neither should we be able to, because it's the word of God. It's a remarkable thing. Our God speaks. He speaks. He hasn't left us in this world. It would be terrible if we just lived out our faith by impressions. I think the Lord told me to do this. I think the Lord told me to do that. You know, sometimes I get around Christians that do that to me. I'll say, well, why'd you do that? And they'll say, well, the Lord told me to do that. Well, the Lord told me. Well, the Lord told me. The Lord told me. And I'll think, you don't even need a Bible. You got a direct line, it seems, you know. The problem is, and the Lord does speak to us, but any subjective experience we have, and the Lord does speak to me rarely, but he does sometimes, and I know it, but it will never disagree with the word of God. The written word of God is the final analysis, whether something that we're saying God is saying to us, he's saying or not. Because the same Holy Spirit that wrote the book will never contradict it when he speaks to us. You're never going to have a separate rule from the book. We're all safe that way. We're all safe that way. Wherewithal shall a young man cleanse his way? Look, struggling with lust, struggling with pornography, struggling with anger, struggling with bitterness, whatever unclean thing there can be in us. What do we do with that? Take heed to the word of God. You take heed. Well, is it that simple? Why are you asking me? I didn't write it. Get home and get on your knees and say, Lord, I'm struggling with this. I'm struggling with pornography. I'm unclean. How can I cleanse my way? Ask him, is it that simple? Because the psalmist lifts his head and says, Lord, you've said this is the man you're going to bless. This is the man who always gives his heart, who is blameless. I'm not that man. Oh, Lord, I wish you would direct me. I wish you would do this. And how can I cleanse my way? And he answers, it's by taking heed unto your word, oh, Lord. It cleanses us. Jesus says in John 17:17, you know, Father, sanctify them through thy truth. Thy word is truth. It doesn't say thy word is true. It's even bigger than that. Thy word is truth itself. So, you know, all of us, the more time we spend in the word, the healthier we are spiritually. If you want to feed your physical flesh, you take care of that. You know, it's not like, you know, I know I should get up early in the morning, but, you know, I lay there, and then on the way to work, I listen to Christian radio, and I have a little bread box on the table, and I'm just, you know, you don't do that with physical food. Well, if the Lord wants to feed me, the refrigerator will open and the ham and cheese will float out by itself and come to the table. No, you're proactive when it comes to feeding yourself. You have to be proactive when it comes to feeding yourself spiritually. This is the only food we have. So he says, take heed to my word. Take heed to it. It's cleansing. It'll change you. If you spend time in the word of God every day, whatever struggles you have, and I have them, they will change as time goes on. Because God's word never returns void. It is a dynamic in and of itself, and it doesn't need human energy or help on the horizontal, because it has all the power it needs on the vertical. And the church has lost track of it in so many ways. By taking heed unto thy word. You know, it's interesting. Don McClure, years ago, I kind of remember some of the things he says. He was talking about young men struggling with sexual desire, struggling, you know. And he said, you know, when I was a kid, he said, I loved to get flies, and he said, and pick their wings off. He said, I didn't like flies anyhow. That's because we're born sinners. That's why we like doing stuff like that, the flies. But he said, and I love to watch them just flipping around trying to fly when I pulled their wings off. He said, I got some sick enjoyment out of that, you know. And he said, but you grow up, you become a young man. He said, you know, I get 13, 14, 16, my hormones come to life. And he said, I'm finding myself a young Christian man, and I have this fire burning in me, this sexual desire. And I read God's word, and God says to me, don't you use that. Don't you use that until you get married. I gave it to you, but don't you use it. And he said, I thought to myself, and I thought I was cruel, pulling the wings off a fly. It's one of the strongest desires we have. And God said, don't you use that till it's in the right context. And he said, but, you know, as I began to mature, the Lord said to me, you know what? If you can conquer that one thing, there will be 1,000 other things in your life you will have victory over. If you will conquer that one thing, you will have victory in 1,000 other areas of your life. And look, you look at Adam and Eve when they fell. First thing they were aware of, they were naked. You look at the media. You look at the entertainment industry. You look at television these days. You look at the major thing they play on constantly is sexuality, because it is such a strong force in human nature. How do we do what's right? How do we survive in the middle of all of that? Well, first of all, you're probably smart to get rid of HBO and different things. You know, just get some kind of, you know, safeguards for your computer. Do the smart things. Do the stuff. That removes the temptations, but it doesn't remove the fallen nature. There's still the struggle within. And the psalmist, when he wrote this, he didn't have the whole Bible. He didn't have the New Testament. You and I have the Holy Spirit. And we have the word of God complete, wonderfully. And by the way, this is not just an endemic problem to men. In the United States, 1 out of 3 new pornography users is a woman. Wherewithal shall a young lady cleanse her way? By taking heed unto thy word, O Lord. Look, with my whole heart have I sought thee. Then the pleading, oh, let me not wander from thy commandments. Lord, my tendency is to wander. Lord, I've sought you with my heart. He's speaking of dependence here. Lord, I am dependent on you. I've sought you. So, Lord, don't let me wander from your commandments. Look, thy word have I hid. So, with the word of God, you take heed. Verse 11, with the word of God, you hide it. Thy word have I hid. By the way, the Hebrew word there, hid, doesn't mean to put it someplace where you can't find it when you need it. It's literally, thy word have I stored. To store something up. Thy word have I stored in my heart. that I might not sin against thee. Your word, Lord, is stored in my heart, not my brain, not my theological IQ, not I can argue with anybody about Calvinism and go home and watch pornography. I don't want to hear how smart you are theologically if you're not walking with Jesus Christ. I don't want to hear how much you know about the Bible and Greek and Hebrew if you're not walking with the Lord. That's the most profound theology. And you have to understand, when this was written, Psalm 119, it wasn't written in Hebrew. Now, don't get me wrong, it was written in Hebrew. But to the Hebrews, it wasn't in Hebrew. To the Hebrews, it was their common nomenclature. It would be like the Bible written in English for you and I. When the Greek New Testament was written in Greek, it wasn't Greek to the Greeks, it's only Greek to you. Hebrew is Hebrew to me, and Greek is Greek to me, but English is not. English is my common tongue. I still massacre it, I understand that, but I'm working on it. So this was written in the common language. You don't have to study and get a lexicon. I don't have to do that with English. This is given to a young man to hear and to heed by taking in thy word, O Lord. Thy word have I hid in my heart, not in my brain, in my heart. It's got to the deepest place of my being where there's feeling. And I've done that I might not sin against thee. Look, Jesus, again, when he walked among us, he's our example. Satan comes to him in the temptation in the wilderness. Jesus, what does he do? Again, he could have just gone, you're done, devil, you're smoke. That'd been the end of him. But again, he answers him on our behalf. Now, and again, look, I just love this about that scene. It happened before he called any of the disciples. They weren't with him. The only one in the wilderness was the Holy Spirit, Jesus, and the devil. Which means, because we find the record in Matthew and Luke, that sometime after that, Jesus was sitting with the guys by a campfire or something, and somebody said something about the devil, and he said, well, let me tell you what happened before I called any of you guys. He related the story to them, and he said, and this is how he tempted me. I had fasted for 40 days. I was hungry. And he knew it, and he said, well, since you're the Son of God, isn't it if the class condition, since you're the Son of God, turn these stones into bread. And he said to the disciples and to you and I, guys, I didn't answer him as the Son of God. I answered him on your behalf, and this is how you can defeat him. I said, man shall not live by bread alone, but by every word that proceeds from the mouth of God. I said to the devil, I don't have to be deity to defeat you. I just have to be filled with the Holy Spirit and submitted to the word of God. Because he had been filled with the Spirit, driven into the wilderness to be tempted. He was fully human and fully God, but he said, I answered on your behalf. I said, man, Satan comes and tempts you, tells you to do this. Oh, the devil made me. The devil didn't make you do it. He accompanied you. You wanted to do it. Man shall not live by bread alone, but by every word that proceeds from the mouth of God. And you look at the answers of the Lord there. He answered three times the word of God. Thy word have I hid in my heart, that I might not sin against thee. Blessed art thou, O Lord. Teach me thy statutes. Look, there's a great dependence on the vertical in every verse here. This is not just a theological or intellectual exercise, not in reality. Blessed art thou, O Lord, teach me thy statutes. With my lips have I declared all the judgments of thy mouth. The things you've said, Lord, I've repeated. I've said them. I'm not ashamed of the word of God. With my lips have I declared all the judgments of thy mouth. I have rejoiced in the way of thy testimonies, as much as in all riches. Listen to what it's saying there. I have rejoiced in the way of thy testimonies, as much as in all riches. Lord, your word is priceless to me. It's proven. And we may get there. You're watching the economy the way it's going. It's, if you haven't noticed, it's this way. And I don't know how long that will take. The stock market, if you don't know, is hollow. It could disappear any day. And we need to pray. You know, we need to pray. Paul tells us that in 1 Timothy. But the Word of God is not going like this, if you've noticed in your study. The Word of God is going like this. The Word of God is appreciating. As the world is falling apart, the Word of God is worth more. You know, and the older you get, the more it's worth. Because you're getting closer. When you can see back further than you can see ahead, it's worth more than it's ever been. You know? And it becomes worth more and more and more. Look, there's a light at the end of the tunnel. Yeah, there may be war. There's terrible things coming. The world's going to go through changes. Jesus said, you see all these things coming? Hey, you know, these are the beginning of sorrows. But let not your heart be troubled. He said that. I'm thinking, Lord, you got to be kidding me. These are the very kind of things that trouble me. And I'm a newsaholic. Worse than that. Let not your heart be troubled. We have something that's increasing in value. As everything in this world that's wealthy, that's worth anything, is decreasing, his word, you know, he says, I've rejoiced. Are we rejoicing in the way of thy testimonies? The word of God should give us joy as much as in all riches. I will meditate in thy precepts. I have respect unto thy way. You know, I'm honoring your word, Lord. I'm not hearing these things just to procrastinate. I don't hear the word of God and just turn away from it. I rejoice in it. I meditate in it. I respect it. And he says, and I will, future, I'm going to continue in this direction. I will delight myself in thy statutes. I will not forget thy word. And I don't believe, by the way, that we will. I don't believe that we will. I have seen, you know, too many Christians. Sometimes you wonder how they're doing. You wonder what's going on in their life. You see their struggles. And then you see them in the midst of crisis. Horrible, horrendous circumstances. You see them with their Bible open. They want to come and talk about spiritual things. Tell me what that verse says again. I've been with a lot of people in hospice, breathing their last set of breaths, not knowing if it's going to be 10 more or 20 more, another hour or another day. And I can't tell you how many have said to me, read that chapter from Revelation again. Tell me what the city looks like. What's it going to be like? Would you read that chapter to me again? You know, what an anchor we have for our soul. You know, I will not forget your word, and we won't, because I guarantee you, as we get to the point where everything else fades away and everything else fails, because if the Lord tarries and your spouse can't be in that spot with you, your kids may gather around the bed, but they can't be there with you. There is a place, and it's where the rubber meets the road in all of our faith, where we start to breathe our last breaths and we sink into ourselves, and it's only us and Jesus and his word. And it's in that place, Lord, I am saved. You so loved me, you gave your only begotten son. It's funny how many verses will come back at that point in time. Lord, the holy city, Lord. You know, you promised that you prepared a place for me. But my heart shouldn't be troubled. And if you've gone and prepared a place, you'll come again and receive me unto yourself, that where you are, that I may be there also. So, Lord, I know you're coming to receive me. What a wonderful, and think of how stressful it would be if we only had these first three verses. Blessed are the undefiled in the way who walk in the law of the Lord. Those are the ones that are blessed, the way of blessing, to be perfect before him. Blessed are they that keep his testimonies and that seek him with their whole heart. The heart is never defiled. They also do no iniquity. They walk in his ways. Turns to the Lord. Lord, you commanded us to keep your precepts diligently, but oh, that my ways And now for 172 verses, he asked God for help. Again, finally coming to the very last verse, saying, I have gone astray like a lost sheep. Listen, you know, that's why Paul says this, you know, when he's writing to Timothy. He says, you've learned the word of God from your mother, from your grandmother. And he said, which is able to make thee wise unto salvation. And all that Timothy had was an Old Testament. Which is able to make thee wise unto salvation. One of the reasons that fathers should be teaching their kids the word is the more they know it, and the more evident to them it becomes, and the more they're convicted it's right, the more they're aware of what fails within them. The more they're aware of what needs to change with them as they grow. That's why, you know, you have kids, and they all get saved around 4 or 5 years old. Then they all get saved again around 16 or 17. You know, I think my son Mike got saved at 4. And then we were watching one of the, you know, what are those movies? They were kind of black and white, just about the distant thunder and all those things. And there was one scene where there was a guillotine behind the church. The Antichrist had taken power, and they were taking people out, chopping their heads off. And he was 6 then, and he said, I'm saved, right? When it was over, we said, yeah. He said, can I make sure? Scene where they start to make it their own. They start to understand, yeah, there is grace. Yes, Lord, I am aware of what I am because of your word. It's made me wise unto salvation. And I understand now why I have to be dependent upon you. I understand now the worth of the blood of Christ. I understand now what grace is. I understand why I'm secure, because I could never be secure in my own performance. Oswald Chambers said, Christian perfection is not perfection of performance, but perfection of relationship. It is not perfection of performance. A lot of Christians are stuck in a legalistic place. It's not Christian perfection. It's not perfection of performance. It's perfection of relationship. Oh, Lord, I blew it again. Oh, Lord, I know you love me. Oh, Lord, will you forgive me? You say, if I confess my sins, you're faithful. It's perfection of relationship that you can, look, I am not perfect, but I am secure in my relationship with Jesus Christ. Obviously, I'm not doing anything that would disqualify me from ministry, but if you ask my wife, I'm not quite perfect yet. You know, but I am completely free to run to him. I have no hesitation to go to the Lord in repentance and confession and fellowshipping with him. When I rediscover the same weaknesses, the things he's working on in my life, I rejoice to go to him. I'm not, you know, the condemnation is from the devil. Conviction is from the Holy Spirit. This song, this longest chapter in the Bible just starts by saying, well, this is what perfection is. This is what blessedness. This is the person. You want to know the way of blessing? Be perfect. And then 172 verses saying, I'm not that way, Lord, but I trust your word. Teach me, lead me, guide me. The dependence is all vertical. It isn't just an intellectual exercise or a theological exercise on the horizontal. It's the word of God. It comes down from above like the rain, like the snow. It's alive and it's powerful. And the psalm, in a wonderful way, in 173 of its 176 verses, tells us about the word of God, but in all 176 verses, it tells us about the God of the word.
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2: I believe it's time to be reminded for us that God will often work in very common, natural ways. So common and so natural, we may miss the hand of God in them. We may miss the touch of the holy in the situation. We may miss the presence and the leading of the Holy Spirit because it's so common, so natural. Like finding donkeys, you know, the horses have got loose. Go find the horses. You know, the dog ran away. Go get the dog. It runs away every time the fireworks go off or the car backfires. Go find the dog, you know, and this is very normal things. This

0: You know, we see it virtually every election. People have a tendency of looking and judging according to outward appearance. But really, the character and a proven track record should be the measure when it comes to determining who would be a good leader. This is certainly not a new problem, as we'll discover today on Abounding Grace. We take you to 1 Samuel chapter 9, which is the beginning of the historical record of Israel's first king. Saul had the looks, but not the character. Here's Pastor Ed Taylor.
1: Take your Bibles, open them, would you, to 1 Samuel chapter 9. As we grow in our understanding of the character and the nature of God, His love and His grace and His mercy, even in the midst of our failure, even when we have said things and done things, God's faithfulness is steady and true, and logic and facts and discouragement is what led the elders of Israel, the newer generation, to demand a king. They surveyed the situation for what it was. They saw the facts. They saw what was happening in the life of Samuel. They came to him and said, "You're getting old, Samuel, and your sons don't walk in your ways. They're corrupt. They're thieves, unspiritual men." Then they look around and they see the other nations and perceive that the success perhaps of the other nations was because they had the king. And so because Samuel is getting old and there's no replacement for him and the sons couldn't take over, and the discouragement that they were being taken advantage of, the logic of seeing all these other nations, what do? They ask for a king. There's no mention of prayer. There's no mention of fasting. There's no mention of seeking out other judges, like these were the only options. I mean, in the whole nation, could there be anyone else that God could use to be a judge? Instead, they just have a request. Give us a king. And Samuel's heartsick over it. He takes it personal. And anyone that has served within the capacity of God's kingdom, know that you get really close to the people that you serve. You get really close to the situations in their lives. And when something comes up like this, it's very easy to get heartsick over it. He goes to God and goes, "They're asking for a king." And God says that they're not. Let me give you an insight, Samuel. This is what I've had to live with from the very beginning. This isn't new. Oh, and by the way, they're not rejecting you, Samuel. This isn't you. It's me. And isn't that the case when we are dissatisfied with our present conditions, as difficult as they might be? That dissatisfaction can so easily transfer to a dissatisfaction with God, where you're truly upset not only with your circumstances, but with the God of your circumstances. Because surely the God of your circumstances would deliver you. Because if you were the God of your circumstances, you would have never gone through that. And yet, as we look through the history of our lives walking with Jesus, we realize and we recognize that the God of our circumstances, well, He works all things together for the good for those that love Him. He's able to make all grace abound to you and to me. He's able to empower us, and even in our weakest moments, the Bible promises us, and how many of us have come to know this personally, that His strength is made perfect in weakness. How would we ever learn of the strength and the reliance upon God in the deepest places? Like, you know, we can't really say, we use the word, "I was totally relying on the Lord." There's no way we could ever get to the place of totally, but I get what you're trying to say. As much as is possible and as much as is in you, you're relying upon the Lord. Why? Because as much as is possible and as much as is in you, you're weak and unable. To follow through or to complete what's been before you. And he's heartsick, but he's learning, Samuel is, that the rejection was of God. And with that in mind, we open up to a new chapter in verse 1 of chapter 9. "There was a man of Benjamin whose name was Kish, the son of Abiel, the son of Zeror, the son of Becheroth, the son of Ephiah, and Benjamite, a mighty man of power. And he had a choice and handsome son, whose name was Saul." If you like to write in your Bible, circle the word Saul. You could write next to it, "requested." a requested one, or asked for. That's what his name means. And it makes sense, doesn't it? That the king that they asked for would be Saul, whose name means asked for. Just the work of God. This tall, good-looking, strong man, head and literally head and shoulders above the rest. It says there was not a more handsome person than he among all the children of Israel. From his shoulders upward, he was taller than any of the people. Now, the donkeys of Kish, Saul's father, were lost, and Kish said to his son Saul, "Please take one of the servants with you and arise and go look for the donkeys." So he passed through the mountains of Ephraim and through the land of Shalisha. But they did not find them. Then they passed through the land of Shaalim, and they were not there. Then he passed through the land of the Benjamites, but they did not find them. Now, I want to give you a heads up for our next time together when we study for Samuel. We're going to finish the chapter tonight, Lord willing. That's our goal. We're going to go through the whole chapter. The next time we're together, we're just going to focus on the first few verses, because in the first few verses here, I see a tremendous picture of how God leads and speaks to a person. And it may surprise you. So read ahead and do your own little Bible study and answer the question, how does God lead a person? How does God speak to his people? How does he do what he loves to do with us in leading and guiding? Because isn't that the question on your heart? I want to follow God, but how does he lead? In these verses, next time, I just finished the Bible study yesterday, putting it together, that we're going to look at and answer the question, how does God lead a person? But sufficient for us now, we see the first king, who will soon be king, Saul. We meet him as head and shoulders above the rest, handsome. He would have been the one you chose and you picked if you were looking for a nice, sturdy, handsome king. He was a man with many great qualities. One of them is we see that he was submissive to his father. Now, please don't get in your mind a kid here. We're not introduced to Saul as a kid. Many people believe he's about 40 years old at the time. 40 years old, and his dad says, "My donkeys are lost. Can you go find them?" And Saul says, "Sure." Now, I have yet to have a 40-year-old in my house. But for the kids that I do have in my house, when I ask them to do the dishes, I don't get this. Can you imagine what it would be like? "Hey, kids, just want to let you know the donkeys ran away. Can you please go all throughout the country and look for my donkeys?" I mean, it's hard enough just to get the trash taken out. My donkeys. But in Saul's relationship with his dad, and you'll see it unfold as we read through the scriptures here, you'll see it unfold as one that's submissive and loving. This was a good son, a son that had honorable characteristics. He wasn't a perfect young man, and we'll see many of his weaknesses as well throughout his life. And unfortunately, his weaknesses were character related, which will always bring you down. You know, the depth of a broken character. And yet, here we have him looking for his dad's donkeys. He was such a great looking man that we'll find out later in chapter 10 that Samuel got carried away looking at him. You know, Samuel had a problem. Samuel had a problem that I think that many of you, and perhaps I do at times, we have a problem of looking at the outward and being impressed at the outward. Being impressed by what we see. Samuel, when he meets David, it's the same thing. He sees the older brother, and he says, "Oh, this has got to be the one." And that's when God tells him, man looks at the outward, but God looks at the heart. And here's the problem with that. You know, we don't know someone's heart. We get glimpses of it. We get the possibilities of what's going on in someone's heart, but we don't know. Only God knows the heart, and he knows it thoroughly. He knows our hearts better than we do. And yet we often will judge a person on the outward and make many, many mistakes. By the way, just in case you didn't realize, a different take on that. We'll get into it when we get into 1 Samuel later. But that phrase, man looks at the outward and God looks at the heart, did you know that both sides are true? It is true that man looks at the outward. It's true. That's why your life matters. That's why Paul would say, imitate me as I imitate Christ. Why? Because the only way you can imitate Paul is by seeing him in the outward. And that's why it's important to recognize that as people watch your life, they're looking for an example. They're looking for someone to follow. They're looking for pieces in your life. They're looking, what does a believer look like? What does a pastor look like? What does a leader look like? And that's all they really have. It's not okay to just kind of live however we want to go, well, you don't know my heart. No, I'll never know your heart. I'll never know your heart like God knows it. But I can tell a lot about you by the outward. By what you say, how you act, how you respond to difficulty, and how important it is for us to remember both sides of that. And we'll develop that in a study at another time. With Saul, we see all these outward characteristics, but nothing about his spiritual life, because at this time, I don't believe he has much of a spiritual life. There's no mention of a relationship with God. No mention of you see submission to his father, but you don't see a submission to his heavenly father. And while I believe that he was a good son, I believe his parents, we make a grave mistake when we seek to raise good kids. Think about that. Last time somebody asked about your son or daughter, and you go, hey, how's so-and-so doing? You know, he's such a good kid. And that's probably a great description. He's such a good kid. And somewhere along the way, that became the goal in life for us as parents. Someone told us, you should have good kids. I want to brag on my good kids, and I want to talk about how good they are. But I believe, and I would propose to you today, whether you're a parent or not, whether you have influence as a grandparent, as an aunt, an uncle, that the goal of raising a good kid is the wrong goal. It's shooting too low. Because it's possible, friend, to raise a good kid and not produce a godly kid. That's possible. It's possible to come to the conclusion, you know, I have a good son. He's a good son. Well, how's his relationship with God? We need to pray for him. And I'm not talking about those times when kids have to figure it out and now they're not living their parents' faith. I'm not talking about that. I'm talking about this low-level goal of raising good kids. I would suggest to you today, parents and grandparents, that you shoot at raising godly kids, because when you get a godly kid, good comes along with it. You get a good kid, godly doesn't always follow. But when you raise a godly child, one that fears God, that respects his word, that leans upon and depends upon the Holy Spirit, that when tough times come, he seeks out God's will, desiring to know. When you raise a godly kid, good follows. It's automatic. It's automatic. And it's never too late to pour into your children, no matter what their age, a desire of godliness. You know why I think parents shoot for the good more than the godly? Is because in their own lives as parents, they don't shoot for godly. It's a great sacrifice. It requires much in our lives. To really decide in your life that you want to be a godly man and a godly woman, which thus will make you a godly mom and a godly dad. Godly, where God is, where you are depending upon God's word to define your life. Where when you have questions, you really want to search out the heart of God, his character and his nature. Because I have found that godly parents have a better chance of producing godly kids, which they

But as we read here, very early on, there's no mention of his spiritual life. There's no mention of Saul following dad because it was the godly thing to do or the right thing to do before God. And the Bible says this in Proverbs chapter 22, verse 6, for us to train up a child in the way he should go, and when he is old, he won't depart from it. In Ephesians chapter 6, verse 4, it says, fathers, do not provoke your children to wrath, but bring them up in the training and the admonition of the Lord. Oh, how we desire that. And I know many of you are waiting on your kids to come back to him, or waiting on your kids to make godly decisions. And I would say, continue to pray for them. Continue to seek God's best for them. Verse 5 now. When they had come to the land of Zuph, Saul said to his servant who was with them, come, let us return, lest my father cease caring about the donkeys and become worried about us. And he said to him, look now, there's a city, in this city, a man of God, and he is an honorable man, and all that he says surely comes to pass. Let's go there. Perhaps he can show us the way that we should go. Now, that was a good decision. There's a hint of godly dependence there. And then Saul said to his servant, but look, if we go, what shall we bring the man? For the bread in our vessels is all gone, and there's no present to bring to the man of God. What do we have? And the servant answered Saul again and said, look, I have here at one hand 1/4 of a shekel of silver. I'll give that to the man of God to tell us our way. Formerly in Israel, when a man went to inquire of God, he spoke thus, come, let us go to the seer. For he who is now called a prophet was formerly called a seer. Then verse 10, Saul said to his servant, well said, come, let us go. And so they went to the city where the man of God was. So Saul came from a good home where he knew that his prolonged absence would have a negative effect on his dad. I mean, not only is he not bellyaching about the donkeys, but he's worried about dad. I've been gone for a long time. We could tell that he's been gone for a long time because earlier it talked about all the cities that he passed through. And now as they're thinking about going to this next city, they've run out of all their provisions. So for whatever time that they plan to be gone, they've run out of everything. And they've extended their time to the point where now dad's not going to care about the donkeys anymore. Where's my boy? What happened to him? And Saul was sensitive to that. He grew up in a home that had a loving atmosphere to it, that had a sense of caring for one another. And if you have come from a godly home with loving parents, with lots of security and love, continue to thank God for it. What a gift that is. And what a heritage that God has given to you through your parents. And if you happen to have not come from a home like that, it begins with you. What a joy that God is now going to give to you to perhaps remedy some of the things and some of the pains and lack of love and security that you grew up without. But here is evidence of this loving, godly home. This 40-year-old man really, truly caring about his dad. Verse 11. They went up to the hill of the city and met the young women going out to draw water and said to them, is the seer here? And they answered them and said, yes, there he is, just ahead of you. Hurry now, for today he came to this city, because there's a sacrifice of the people today on the high place. And as soon as you come into the city, you will surely find him before he goes up to the high place to eat. For the people will not eat until he comes, because he must bless the sacrifice. Afterward, those who are invited will eat. Now therefore go up, for about this time you will find him. And so they went up to the city. As they were coming into the city, there was Samuel coming out toward them on his way up to the high place. They arrive at just the right time to catch Samuel before he goes up for the sacrifice, because people were waiting because they wouldn't eat before he blessed it. By the way, verse 13, if you've ever wondered, verse 13 is one of the sources, one of the biblical sources for the tradition of blessing your food before you eat. If you've ever wondered, why do we do that? And you pray before, because it was very customary for the ancient Jews to thank God after the meal. And here is a place where there is also a tradition of blessing. And you remember Jesus did the same thing at the last meal, last Passover meal, where he took the bread and what? Blessed it. Then he distributed it. Verse 13 here is one of the hints of the biblical tradition. Now I find it interesting that a very normal event brought Saul and Samuel together. The loss of Kish's donkeys. Now, of course, the donkeys were valuable. They were important.

0: later somebody finds them and returns them to Kish, Saul's dad. But who could have predicted that Israel's first king would be called to the throne while searching for donkeys? Have you ever looked at something in your life and you just see the end result and you go, who could have ever predicted that this would have happened in my life this way with this outcome? Who could have ever predicted the path of your life and where you have been and how you have arrived? I mean, just look at your own salvation experience. Who could have predicted where you grew up and the home you came from and that over there and that failure and that situation, that today you are a born-again man, a born-again woman, serving God with the heart to grow by grace? I mean, who could have predicted? The first king, the very first king, hooks up with Samuel looking for donkeys. I mean, it's one of those things where you say, you know, if you, hey, Saul, you ever thought about being king? King of what? Oh, you know, the king of Israel. And then you lay this whole thing out to him and then say, oh, by the way, while you're out watching, you know, looking for your dad's donkeys, you're going to run out of food. You're going to just think about how your dad is thinking about you and worried about you. And then you're going to go think about this one guy that in this one city. And then you go up and boom, you're right when you get there, boom, he's right there. And you're like, come on. I'm going back to bed. You know, that's a bad dream. You know, I had bad pizza last night. That ain't going to happen. And yet, this is the case. We find with David, he was out with the sheep. We find how God over and over again works in very unusual ways. But if Saul had not obeyed his father and listened to his servant, the story may have been different. The name of the king might be someone different today, but that wasn't the will of God. I believe it's time to be reminded for us that God will often work in very common, natural ways. It's so common and so natural, we may miss the hand of God in them. We may miss the touch of the holy in the situation. We may miss the presence and the leading of the Holy Spirit because it's so common, so natural. Like finding donkeys, you know, the horses that got loose, go find the horses. You know, the dog ran away, go get the dog. It runs away every time the fireworks go off or the car backfires. Go find the dog, you know, and this is very normal things.
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1: Think you can meet the standard to get into heaven? Think again.
2: The standard for entrance into the kingdom of God, as is revealed to us in both Old and New Testament, is really perfection. That's the standard. Now, obviously, nobody's perfect. And so what we needed was somebody who could meet that standard. The Christian message is simple in that it points out that man cannot meet God's righteous standard. Therefore, God met the standard himself by taking upon himself human flesh. That's called the incarnation. Jesus himself taking upon himself human flesh and being able to perform all the functions, all the duties, being able to keep all the obligations, perfectly holding fast to God's law. And in doing so, he was able to satisfy God's demand. Only Jesus has been able to do that, because the Bible makes it very clear all have sinned and fall short of the glory of God.

0: We've seen a lot of symbolism in the book of Ezekiel so far. An unfaithful wife, two sisters, a useless vine, eagles and lions. All these were used to illustrate Israel's sins and the destruction that was coming because of those sins. Today on A Sure Foundation, we've reached chapter 24, where we'll see yet another metaphor. This is the parable of the boiling pot used to show the stain of sin and how God would deal with it. We may think we are better than the idol worshippers of that day, but we really are all born with the stain of sin. Pastor David Rosales will explain what the Lord has done about it as we join him in Ezekiel chapter 24.
1: Ezekiel 24, verse 1. Again, in the ninth year, in the tenth month, on the tenth day of the month, the word of the Lord came to me, saying, Son of man, write down the name of the day, this very day. The king of Babylon started his siege against Jerusalem, this very day. So this prophecy that we begin here in chapter 24 actually is given 2 years after the prophecies that we've already looked at in chapters 20 through 23. Those chapters were recorded during the seventh year of Jehoiachin's captivity, and that would have been 590 BC. So here, as we look at this, Ezekiel in verse 1 actually gives a precise date. And the date would be translated January 15th, 588. And so that would mark the fall of the city of Jerusalem, which is being spoken of. On that day, the Babylonians began an 18-month siege of the city of Jerusalem. And so that's what he's saying when he says, in the ninth year, the tenth month, tenth day of the month, the word of the Lord came to me saying, Son of man, write down the name of the day, this very day. The king of Babylon started his siege against Jerusalem this very day. So he gives us a precise date. It's 2 years after he had concluded in the prophecies in chapters 20 through 23. And now we get an opportunity to see some of the things that he has had been given to him by the Lord concerning that. Verse 3, utter a parable to the rebellious house. Say to them, thus says the Lord God, put on a pot, set it on, and also pour water into it. Gather pieces of meat in it, every good piece, the thigh and the shoulder. Fill it with choice cuts. Take the choice of the flock. Also pile fuel bones under it. Make it boil well. And let the cuts simmer in it. So what he's picturing here is actually God's sheep, God's flock, being boiled in a pot. And so what we're looking at, this parable of the boiling pot, is really God's judgment on the city of Jerusalem. That's what this is a picture of. According to Jeremiah, if you take notes, it's found in Jeremiah 39, verse 1. Jeremiah writes, in the ninth year of Zedekiah, king of Judah, in the tenth month, came Nebuchadnezzar, king of Babylon, and all his army against Jerusalem, and they besieged it. And so that's what he's speaking about here concerning this siege and these good pieces of flesh, as he says there in verse 4, gather pieces of meat in it, every good piece. The good pieces of flesh that he's speaking about would be the leadership, because the city is about to be besieged, it's engulfed in war, and he's bringing judgment. Continuing, he says in verse 6, therefore, thus says the Lord God, woe to the bloody city, to the pot whose scum is in it. That word scum is better translated rust, and whose scum is not gone from it. Bring it out piece by piece, on which no lot has fallen. For her blood is in her midst. She set it on top of a rock. She did not pour it on the ground to cover it with dust. That I may raise up fury and take vengeance, I have set her blood on top of a rock, that it may not be covered. Therefore, thus says the Lord God, woe to the bloody city. I too will make the pyre great. Heap on the wood, kindle a fire, cook the meat well, mix in the spices, and let the cuts be burned up. Then set the pot empty on the coals, that it may become hot, and its bronze may burn, that its filthiness may be melted in it, that its scum may be consumed. She has grown weary with lies, and her great scum is not gone from her. Let her scum be in the fire. Let your filthiness, in your filthiness is lewdness, because I have cleansed you. You are not cleansed. You will not be cleansed of your filthiness anymore, till I have caused my fury to rest upon you. I, the Lord, have spoken it. It shall come to pass. I will do it. I will not hold back, nor will I spare. nor will I relent. According to your ways, according to your deeds, they will judge you, says the Lord God. Another very cheery passage from Ezekiel. Scum. Rust. That's a symbol. When he speaks concerning this, and notice how he keeps repeating that, it's a symbol of corrosion. It's a symbol of the corrosion of the city. Instead of the city being called the holy city, notice how it's being referred to now. Jerusalem is referred to now as the bloody city. Now, the mention of blood, when he speaks of the city in that way in verse 6, woe to the bloody city, the mention of blood may be a statement about the deaths that have been being suffered there in that city. Remember, they actually were killing their own babies and offering them up to a pagan god, a devil by the name of Molech. We saw that in chapter 23, remember at verse 37, it says they've committed adultery and blood is on their hands. They have committed adultery with their idols and even sacrificed their sons whom they bore to me, passing them through the fire to devour them. They were guilty of idolatry of the worst sort. They were sacrificing their own babies. And so he speaks concerning the fact that this is a city of blood. Bloody city would also speak of their open sins, and they had so many of them. Notice verse 7, how he speaks about setting it on top of a rock. Setting it on top of a rock reveals how open Israel's sins were. Anybody could see them is the point that he's making. You see, sometimes people may think that they're getting away with something, but God would say, you're not. There's nothing you can get away with. God said that their sin is going to be openly revealed and that all people will see them for what they are. Sometimes people think that if they dress up their lives, they can hide their sins. And some people do a very good job of it.
0: 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There's more to come in just a minute. If you'd like a clear picture of God's holiness and sovereignty, the book of Ezekiel is a great place to look. 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Now let's finish up our study in Ezekiel 24.
1: There are some people who are very guilty of deep sin, but when you see them, they have an appearance of goodness. They can seem to be the nicest guy, nicest woman on the job, nicest person in the neighborhood. They're able to mask their sins. They hide them. There are other people that you see, you know that person's a sinner. I mean, they come stumbling up to you drunk or loaded, or you watch them doing something pretty bad. They're pretty openly a sinner. It's the ones who sometimes have that righteous appearance that seem to be getting away with things. It's interesting how in the New Testament book of 1 Timothy in chapter 5, verse 24, how Paul wrote, some men's sins are clearly evident, preceding them to judgment, but those of some men follow later. Some people's sins are open, and you can see them openly, but others, well, they're things that are only revealed later on. God is saying that this particular city, the city of Jerusalem, this bloody city, her sins are going to be open for all to see. People will see that sin. Verse 7 again, her blood is in her midst. She set it on top of a rock. But he goes on to say, she did not pour it on the ground to cover it with dust. Now, blood, this is interesting, blood that was shed was to be covered with dust, which was symbolic of burial. According to Leviticus chapter 17, verses 13 and 14, the life of the flesh is in the blood. And therefore, blood was required to be covered. And so, if there was blood that was poured out, it was to be covered by dirt. And so, what she's doing is violating the law of God here. In verse 8, he says, that it may raise up fury and take vengeance, I have set her blood on top of a rock, that it may not be covered. And so, it's interesting, when you see blood that is not covered, it actually calls for God's vindication of the blood that has been spilled. Again, if you take notes, you might know Genesis chapter 4, verse 10, because when Cain rose up and slew his brother Abel, God said in Genesis 4, verse 10, the voice of your brother's blood cries out to me from the ground. And so blood that isn't covered calls for God to vindicate. And so what he's saying here is God is going to allow Jerusalem's blood to be spilled, and it's going to remain unburied. Now, in verses 9 through 12, when he says, woe to the bloody city, I too will make a great pyre, make the pyre great, heap on the wood, kindle the fire, cook the meat well, mix in the spices, let the cuts be burned up. God is making it very clear that this reason that this is going to take place is you have provoked me. You have provoked me to response, and I'm going to be furious in my judgment against you. And the people are going to be consumed, according to verses 11 and 12. And the pot will be heated even though it's empty. And the point that he's making there is when I bring my judgment on you, when Babylon comes in and does what Babylon will do, my judgment is going to be complete. It's interesting when you read 2 Kings chapter 25, verses 9 and 10, which records what took place. God's judgment was complete. It reads, Nebuzaradan burned the house of the Lord and the king's house. All the houses of Jerusalem, that is, all the houses of the great, he burned with fire. And all the army of the Chaldeans, who were with the captain of the guard, broke down the walls of Jerusalem all around. And so when God brought judgment, he brought complete and severe judgment, which is what Ezekiel is saying. Now, in verses 13 and 14, when he says, in your filthiness is lewdness, because I have cleansed you and you were not cleansed, you will not be cleansed of your filthiness anymore. Till I have caused my fury to rest upon you. I, the Lord, have spoken it. It shall come to pass, and I will do it. I will not hold back, nor will I spare, nor will I relent. According to your ways and according to your deeds, they will judge you, says the Lord God. In the past, God had chastised them, but they didn't learn. They continued unrepentant. In the past, prophets had come to the nation of Israel and had warned them. Judgments from God had fallen on them. Punishments had been experienced. None of that worked. So God is saying, you've rejected chastisement. And because you reject it, I will not spare. I will not relent. I will not hold back. Now, it's interesting in verse 14 how he says, according to your ways and according to your deeds, they will judge you. In other words, you're going to reap what you have sown, and your judgment will be fair. Isaiah, in chapter 3, verse 11, said, woe to the wicked, it shall be ill with him, for the reward of his hands shall be given him. You're going to reap what you've sown. If you sow to the flesh, Paul said to the Galatians, from the flesh you shall reap corruption. But he also said, if you sow to the Spirit, from the Spirit, you shall reap life. Be not deceived. God is not mocked. For whatsoever a man sows, that also shall he reap. And so when we sow to the flesh, from the flesh we reap corruption. God is simply saying, you have been sowing sins, and you are going to reap. And the fact is, according to your deeds, they will judge you. The things that you've done are going to be what is used as a standard of judgment. In the New Testament, in Romans chapter 2, verses 5 and 6, Paul said, in accordance with your hardness and your impenitent heart, you're treasuring up for yourself wrath in the day of wrath and revelation of the righteous judgment of God, who will render to each one according to his deeds. Sometimes we think that God judges on the curve. So we have a lot of friends that we hang around with who are worse than us, kind of hoping for a group judgment. You can kind of point to them and say, I'm better than that, right? I think that everybody of us has a friend in our back pocket who's worse than us that we can point to. But the bottom line is we need to remember, God has made it very clear. The standard of righteousness and entrance into the kingdom of God isn't that we tried, isn't that we're better than the average sinner. The standard for entrance into the kingdom of God, as is revealed to us in both Old and New Testament, is really perfection. That's the standard. Now, obviously, nobody's perfect. And so what we needed was somebody who could meet that standard. The Christian message is simple in that it points out that man cannot meet God's righteous standard, therefore God met the standard himself by taking upon himself human flesh. That's called the incarnation. Jesus himself taking upon himself human flesh and being able to perform all the functions, all the duties, being able to keep all the obligations, perfectly holding fast to God's law. And in doing so, he was able to satisfy God's demand. Only Jesus has been able to do that, because the Bible makes it very clear, all have sinned and fall short of the glory of God. There's only one person who ever existed who could actually look at a crowd, even his own mom, even his own brothers and sisters, and say, which of you can convict me of sin? The only person who was ever able in the entire history of humanity to be able to point to himself as the standard and ask the question, which of you can convict me of sin, was Jesus himself. Because Jesus never did anything that didn't please his Father. That's why his Father would speak from heaven and said, this is my beloved Son, in whom I am well pleased, hear him. And so the Lord Jesus Christ is capable of bringing us to his Father, because Jesus met all the standards that God established. So if I try and go before God based on works of righteousness which I have done, well, the Bible makes it very clear, there's none righteous, no, not one. God's standard is perfection, and even if I only sinned one time, I've missed the mark. And that's what sin means. One of the Greek words that is translated sin is a word that is simply missing the mark. You miss the mark of perfection. There was a target. You had a bow. You have an arrow. You level on the target. You fire. You don't hit the bullseye. We cannot hit the bullseye 100% of the time. We know that. Every honest human being will admit that. We're not perfect. So it has nothing to do with whether I'm better than another sinner. The question is, am I better than Jesus? And the answer is no. So if I'm not better than Jesus, and God's standard of righteousness has been established in him, what's the wisest thing I can do? The wisest thing I can do is embrace him, because he said he came to seek and save those who are lost. Now I happen to be lost, and Jesus Christ came to find me, and he found me. And in doing so, he takes me to the Father, and I am now given his righteousness. The Bible speaks concerning an imputation. I receive something that is not mine. I receive it by faith. I receive what is his, and he gives it to me. He imputes to me righteousness because I'm unrighteous. And when God gives to me Jesus' righteousness, now I'm clothed in the righteousness of God. Therefore, I can stand before him as one who has been completely forgiven. And when that happens, because I receive by faith Jesus Christ, I can enter into the kingdom of God. I can enter in as his son because I have received him. And to the ones who have received him, to them gave he the power to become sons of God, even unto those who believe on his name, is what John said in chapter 1, verse 12. And that's how it works. And so we, by faith, have asked Christ to come into our life because we needed salvation. Because ultimately what happens is you reap what you have sown. Now, if I, through my lifetime, am reaping to the flesh, from the flesh, I do reap corruption. There's no way that I can stand before God without the help of God himself. I'm on one side. God's on another. There's a chasm separating us. It's much too far for me to jump from one side to the other. It's impossible for me to do that. So what God did is he provided a bridge. He gave us Jesus, who with one hand reaches and takes my hand, and with the other hand reaches and takes his Father's and connects us through him. That's how it works. And so when we have Ezekiel here speaking, he's saying, Jerusalem, you're a city of blood. You're a city that sacrifices your own children. You'll go and offer your baby to Molech. You'll slaughter your own child. You'll drop that baby on the arms of that heated brass idol, and you'll allow that baby to scream its way into eternity. You have those musicians playing that music, and the women who are chanting loudly to drown out the screams of your own infants. And then you have the nerve to come to the temple and offer sacrifices to me, and you think that I'm going to accept them. You're a city of blood. I have sent prophets rising up early, speaking the word to you, but you refuse to hear. And now, it's too late. Babylon is coming. Babylon will wipe you out. There will be an 18-month siege. And ultimately, the temple will be destroyed, the walls will be broken down, and everybody that remains will be taken captive. Powerful words. And the reason is, because you haven't turned to me. Now, as this is all taking place, verse 15, also, the word of the Lord came to me, saying, Son of man, behold, I take away from you the desire of your eyes with one stroke. Yet you shall neither mourn nor weep, nor shall your tears run down. Sigh in silence, Make no mourning for the dead. Bind your turban on your head. Put your sandals on your feet. Do not cover your lips. Do not eat man's bread of sorrow. So I spoke to the people in the morning, and in the evening my wife died. And the next morning I did as I was commanded. I spoke to the people in the morning, and in the evening the desire of my eyes died. My wife died. I did as I was commanded. This particular sign is heartbreaking. I find it beautiful, actually, to be honest with you, in verse 16, how God speaks of his wife, because that's who he's speaking of. He says, I take away from you the desire of your eyes with one stroke. That's what he's saying when he's saying your wife is going to die. The love of your life, Ezekiel, is going to die. And Ezekiel, I do not permit you to mourn. I want you to think about that for a minute. It isn't one of those marriages where my wife died. Oh, well. It isn't one of those kinds of relationships. God made it very clear right here. This was the love of your life. This is the desire of your eyes. And I'm taking her from you quickly. This is your deepest love. The deepest love that you have on earth. This is the one that you love with warmth and tenderness. I'm going to take away from you your wife, Ezekiel. Undoubtedly, Ezekiel's wife was a godly woman. She has to be to put up with a prophet. She was a godly woman. She was more than likely extremely sweet. She was loving. She was patient. She was understanding. She was a minister's wife. And God is going to take away from Ezekiel suddenly his beloved wife. Now, as I was thinking about this, and I want to develop this for just a moment. As I was thinking about this just today, as I was preparing this portion of the study, I began to think of how I take for granted that everybody who's married, or everybody who would contemplate it at least, that everybody would say that their husband or their wife is the desire of their eyes.
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2: This is significant because that ruling gave the church in Achaia the freedom to assemble every week without being fearful that the government is going to come after them. Because the government just ruled, this is just part of Judaism. It's just a synagogue like your synagogue next door. This isn't anything different from that. And now they're officially sanctioned by the Roman government.

0: in Achaia. And this ruling allowed the church in Achaia to grow and flourish.
1: It seems that the government and people in power know that there's power in the name of Jesus and want to stop a movement from God from happening. In today's message, Pastor Dan says even though the government tried to stop Paul, God had a plan, and he brought many people to a saving knowledge of himself through the church. Maybe you're under persecution right now. Stand firm in the gospel of Christ. He has a plan for you. Trust in his goodness and mercy and watch as you become stronger, not weaker. Now here's Pastor Dan in the book of Acts chapter 18 for today's edition of Ring of Truth.

0: When Paul and the others arrived in Macedonia, they went first to the city of Philippi, and then they went to the city of Thessalonica, and then they went to the city of Berea, and Paul had to flee from Berea. And so Paul got on a ship, and he sailed from Macedonia down to Achaia to the city of Athens. And then when he gets to the city of Athens, Paul attempted to be relevant to the Athenians and relevant to their culture. In his sermon, he quoted poetry instead of scripture, trying to be, you know, hip to the Athenians. And it was unsuccessful, in my opinion. You may have a different opinion about Paul's ministry in Athens. I personally don't think it was successful. I think it was very much a failure. Again, you can have a different opinion. Paul leaves Athens, and then he goes to Corinth. And that's Acts chapter 18, when he arrives in the city of Corinth. It's interesting what Paul wrote to the Corinthians. I'll just read it to you. But in 1 Corinthians chapter 2, verse 1, Paul says, "And I, brethren, when I came to you, did not come with excellency of speech or of wisdom, declaring to you the testimony of God." That's what he tried to do in Athens. "For I determined not to know anything among you except Jesus Christ and him crucified." And so Paul tells the Corinthians in that letter, he says, "Hey, when I came to you, I wasn't going to try to use fancy speech to persuade you. Instead, I determined I'm just going to preach Jesus Christ and him crucified to the Corinthians." And so it seems that on that 30-mile walk from Athens to Corinth, Paul kind of recalibrated his approach to ministry and determined, "I'm just going to preach Jesus Christ and him crucified." And so here in Acts chapter 18, he arrives in Corinth. And he arrives there. Paul is traveling alone at this point in his trip. And verse 1 says, "After these things, Paul departed from Athens, and he went to Corinth. And he found a certain Jew named Aquila, born in Pontus, who had recently come from Italy with his wife Priscilla, because Claudius, the Roman emperor, had commanded all the Jews to depart from Rome, and he came to them." So Corinth is where Paul first met Aquila and Priscilla. I need to make sure I get those names right. I got them wrong a couple of Thursdays ago, and it was almost a disaster. So my wife rescued me. And Aquila and Priscilla, as you know, because we've talked about them recently, they will become friends with Paul. They will become ministry partners with Paul. They will travel with Paul to do ministry. Romans 16 tells us that they risk their own necks for Paul to save him and his life. They open their home and have church in their home in every city they go to. Verse 2 tells us that they were expelled from the city of Rome, along with all the Jews in that city, by the emperor Claudius. Now, there are some historical records that seem to indicate that the Jews were expelled from Rome because of their conflict with followers of Jesus Christ, because of their conflict with the Christians in Rome. So Aquila and Priscilla, they make their way from Rome to the city of Corinth. That's where they cross paths with Paul. Verse 3 says, "So because he was of the same trade, he stayed with them and worked, for by occupation they were tent makers." So Paul lived with Aquila and Priscilla while he was in Corinth. He worked in the same trade as a tent maker, so they worked together. Verse 4 says, "And he reasoned in the synagogue every Sabbath day and persuaded both Jews and Greeks." And as you know, this is what Paul always did. When he would go to a new city, he'd go immediately to the synagogue, because in the synagogue, there were people that knew the Bible and believed the Bible, and that gave Paul a starting point. And he would reason from the scriptures, which for Paul was the Old Testament. And Paul would show from the scriptures that it was necessary for the Messiah to suffer and die for the sins of the world and be resurrected from the dead. Maybe Paul would reference Isaiah chapter 53, you know, where it says, "Surely he has borne our griefs and carried our sorrows, yet we esteemed him stricken, smitten by God and afflicted. He was wounded for our transgressions. He was bruised for our iniquities. The chastisement for our peace was upon him." Maybe he shared those verses when he would go into the synagogue and he would show the substitutionary death of Jesus Christ for the sins of man. And so Paul would reason. He would reason with them from the scriptures about the death and resurrection of Jesus Christ. And in Corinth, it says that Paul persuaded both Jew and Greeks who were attending that synagogue. So both Jews and Greeks believed and were converted to Jesus Christ. Then it says in verse 5, when Silas and Timothy had come from Macedonia, they were still up in Macedonia, that northern part of Greece where Philippi and Thessalonica and Berea were located. They finally catch up with Paul in the city of Corinth. And it says Paul was compelled by the Spirit and testified to the Jews that Jesus is the Christ. Now, 2 Corinthians 11 tells us that when Timothy and Silas catch up with Paul in Corinth, they brought with them a financial gift from the churches in Macedonia to support Paul's ministry. And Paul then was able to preach Jesus Christ kind of full time. He didn't have to work as a tent maker any longer. And so that's what he does. And then verse 6 says, but when they opposed him and blasphemed, Paul shook his garments and said to them, your blood be upon your own heads. I am clean. From now on, I will go to the Gentile. So the Jews in the synagogue there in Corinth, they rejected Jesus Christ. They rejected the gospel message. And so Paul shook his garments, very dramatic fashion, and said, your blood be upon your own heads. And he leaves. And he takes all the believers that are in that synagogue with him, and he departs. Now, what does that mean to say that your blood be upon your own head? Well, here's what it means. Paul clearly proclaimed the gospel of Jesus Christ to them. He explained clearly the way of salvation through faith in the death and resurrection of Jesus Christ. He gave them the opportunity to receive Christ and be saved. And the Jews rejected Jesus Christ. And by rejecting Jesus Christ, they rejected the only way of salvation that God has provided. So they heard the message, they understood the message, but then they rejected the message. So their blood is on their own heads. It's their own fault that they're not going to heaven, because they've heard how to go to heaven. They've heard how to have their sins forgiven. They've heard how to be reconciled to God, and they chose to reject it. So their blood is on their own heads. There's an old blues song called Nobody's Fault But Mine. It has a line in it. I've got a Bible in my home, and if I don't read it, my soul will be lost, and it's nobody's fault but mine. Right? It's nobody's fault but theirs. And listen, if you're here today, you've never put your faith and trust in Jesus Christ, Jesus is the only way to have your sins forgiven. Jesus is the only way to be reconciled to God. Jesus is the only way to get into heaven. If a person rejects Jesus Christ, they will not go to heaven. They will go to hell. And so if you're here today and you have never put your trust in Jesus Christ, now you know that Jesus is the only way that God has provided for you to be saved. And if you reject Jesus Christ, it's nobody's fault but yours. Your blood is on your own head. And so he goes on now. Watch what happens. This is so important, what happens in Corinth. I think that you'll find it important. I find it important. I'm hoping that you do too, but we'll see how it plays out. So he says, for now on, I'm going to the Gentiles. He departs from the synagogue, and he entered the house of a certain man named Justus, one who worshipped God, whose house was right next door to the synagogue. So Paul left the synagogue, taking the believers with him that were attending the synagogue, and he goes right next door and he starts holding meetings in the house of Justus right next door to the synagogue. Paul starts a new synagogue right next door to the existing synagogue. This reminds me of the story of the man who was shipwrecked on an island alone, and he lived on this island for years and years alone before he was rescued. And when he was rescued, his rescuers noticed three little grass huts in a line on the beach. And one of the rescuers asked the man, hey, what are those three grass huts you've built there on the beach? And he said, well, the one on the left, that's my house. And then he said, the one on the right, that's where I go to church. And he said, well, what about the other grass hut? He said, well, that's where I used to go to church, right? So here Paul takes all the believers out of the synagogue and goes right next door, and he starts a whole new synagogue and meets right next door in the house of justice. So he's got a new synagogue.
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0: Look at verse 8. Then Crispus, the ruler of the synagogue, believed on the Lord with all his household. That's a big deal, isn't it? The ruler of the synagogue, Crispus, he becomes a believer in Jesus Christ, along with his whole family. And now Crispus starts going to the new synagogue that Paul started, that's meeting next door, that's growing, right? And while the original synagogue is shrinking in attendance, the one next door is growing in attendance. And many of the Corinthians, look at the end of verse 8, and don't let this pass you by. Many of the Corinthians, hearing, believed, and were baptized. Many of the Corinthians heard the gospel of Jesus Christ, believed on the Lord Jesus Christ, and they were baptized, publicly declaring that their old life of sin and immorality is dead and buried with Christ, and that they have new life in Jesus Christ. This is amazing. The people that we talked about earlier in Corinth, they're getting saved. They're getting saved out of that old lifestyle. They're getting saved out of that immorality and idolatry, and they're converted to Christ, and they're publicly declaring, my old life of sin is dead and buried with Christ, and I'm a new creation in Him. This is exciting what the Holy Spirit is doing in this church in Corinth. Look at verse 9. Now the Lord spoke to Paul in the night by a vision, do not be afraid, but speak, and do not keep silent, for I am with you, and no one will attack you to hurt you. For I have many people in this city. Jesus speaks to Paul in Corinth and tells him, I have many people in this city that I want to save. So don't be afraid, Paul. You just keep speaking. Don't keep silent. And he says, no one will attack you to hurt you. People will attack Paul. They're just not going to hurt Paul in that attack. You know, so you got to, you know, what do you mean exactly by that, Jesus? And when you say no one will attack me to hurt me, are you saying no one will attack me? He's going to get attacked. And so this boosted Paul, and he continued there a year and 6 months. It's the longest place he stayed up to this point. He's going to stay longer in Ephesus, but he stays there a year and 6 months teaching the Word of God among them. So for a year and a half, he's there, and he's just teaching the Word of God to them week in, week out. They're meeting every Sabbath day, and they're meeting and going through the Word of God to them together, and things are just going well with the ministry there. People are getting

speaking of the Roman law. He's doing something that is illegal according to Roman law. What is the law they're referring to? Well, according to Roman law, people were not allowed to assemble weekly. They didn't have the freedom of assembly like we do. You don't think about that as an American. They couldn't just assemble like this. You had to have permission from the Roman government to have a weekly gathering. The Jews had permission from the Roman government to gather weekly in their synagogues on the Sabbath day. And so they accuse Paul of leading an unlawful assembly every Sabbath day. They're not allowed to meet like this. They're breaking Roman law. Every Sabbath day, he's got a gathering going on. And their accusation implies that Paul's gathering is not Jewish. It's not us. They're not part of us. It's not a Jewish assembly. It's not a Jewish gathering in a synagogue meeting. It's an unsanctioned, illegal assembly that is separate from Judaism. They've got an illegal assembly going on next door in the house of justice. And so it says in verse 14, look, and when Paul was about to open his mouth and defend himself, Gallio said to the Jews, if it were a matter of wrongdoing or wicked crimes, O Jews, there would be reason why I should bear with you. But if it is a question of words and names, notice, and your own law, look to it yourselves, for I do not want to be a judge of such matters. Here's why this is significant. Gallio, the proconsul over Achaia, ruled that Paul's assembly in the house of justice was actually part of Judaism, that it was a Jewish assembly, that it was a Jewish synagogue, and therefore they're free to assemble every week. And this is significant because that ruling gave the church in Achaia the freedom to assemble every week without being fearful that the government is going to come after them. Because the government just ruled, this is just part of Judaism. This is just a synagogue like your synagogue next door. This isn't anything different from that. And now they're officially sanctioned by the Roman government in Achaia. And this ruling allowed the church in Achaia to grow and flourish. All right? So it's just in the province of Achaia that this applies. But because the church is officially, you know, sanctioned by the proconsul of Achaia, now the church is protected and is free to meet and grow and flourish there in that province. You know, when Paul is on trial in Acts 24, when he's brought before the governor Felix in Caesarea, remember that? How he's arrested in Jerusalem, he's sent to Caesarea, and he's brought before the governor Felix in Caesarea. Do you remember what his defense is? He says, I believe in the God of my fathers, and I believe in everything that the law and the prophets say. His defense is, I'm not doing anything that's different from Judaism. I'm observing the same God. I'm part of Judaism is what his defense is. I'm part of the sanctioned religion that is recognized by the Roman Empire. So look at, we're almost finished here, I promise. Verse 16. And so Gallio, the proconsul, just drove them from the judgment seat. Then all the Greeks took Sosthenes, the new ruler of the synagogue who replaced Crispus after Crispus converted to Christ. They took Sosthenes and they beat him. The crowd there beat Sosthenes before the judgment seat. But Gallio took no notice of these things. He just turned a blind eye to it and allowed the mob to beat Sosthenes, the new ruler of the synagogue. Now, turn with me back over to 1 Corinthians chapter 1. And do you remember how Paul opened 1 Corinthians? Look at verse 1. Paul, called to be an apostle of Jesus Christ through the will of God, and Sosthenes, our brother. Sosthenes later becomes a believer in Jesus Christ. And the new ruler of the synagogue joins Paul's synagogue as well. Praise the Lord there. And so after this favorable ruling from Gallio, we're told that Paul stayed in Corinth a good while longer. We don't know how long he was there before departing. But remember, Jesus told him that he had many people in Corinth that he wanted to save. And so Paul stays there for a period of time after this ruling, and then he leaves. But this is how the church is planted.

0: in the city of Corinth. And then a couple years later, Paul writes 1 Corinthians to the church in Corinth that he planted. He writes 1 Corinthians during his third missionary journey from the city of Ephesus. And he wrote 1 Corinthians really for three reasons. First of all, he writes to address problems in that church that Paul has been made aware of. And as we're going to see, they had a lot of problems in the church in Corinth. Not only with the sexual immorality things that we've already talked about, but people in the church are suing each other. They're getting drunk at the church potlucks. And it just is crazy what is happening. Again, the world has come into the church in Corinth, and they're acting just like Corinthians in the church. And Paul has to deal with all of that stuff. And he's going to address these problems in the first six chapters of 1 Corinthians. He's going to address these issues. And then the second reason that Paul wrote this letter was to answer questions that the Corinthians sent to Paul. If you turn over to chapter 7, 1 Corinthians chapter 7, look at verse 1. Now concerning the things of which you wrote to me, right? So in chapter 7, he begins to answer the questions that they wrote to Paul, seeking guidance from Paul on these issues. But for the first six chapters, he's going to address problems that he's heard of in the church in Corinth. And then finally in chapter 7, he's going to say, okay, now here's the answer to all your questions that you wrote me about. So that's the second reason he writes, to answer their questions. The third reason Paul wrote to them was to tell them of his plan to visit them. And he's going to tell us that in chapter 16. And Paul did visit Corinth again on his third missionary journey. He spent about 3 months there in that city.
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1: And he was mourning. Now, why was he mourning? First of all, he's mourning because he's probably gotten word that it's been 2 years and all of a sudden people are giving up and being discouraged. They went back with all this excitement and the work had stopped. He's not mourning for himself to be released from Babylon or to get more money or to have it easier. He's mourning for people that he hasn't even seen. A lot of them he doesn't even know that are 500 miles away that need the blessings of God.

0: promise in the Gospel of Matthew for those that mourn is that they will indeed be comforted. And we will see that today as we continue our examination of the book of Daniel with pastor and teacher Bill Gallatin. This is Walk in the Light, a radio ministry of Calvary Chapel of the Finger Lakes. Daniel purposes in his heart to obtain the mind and will of God regarding himself, his nation, his people, the Jews, and regarding the future of not just Israel, but that of the whole world. It's fascinating to see how godly men such as Daniel, Moses, and Paul the Apostle have such a love for the lost that they are willing to not only deny their flesh the pleasures of food and comfort, but willing also to lay their very eternal souls on the table for the salvation of others. That is the mind of Christ. The questions are, do we have it? And do we even desire it?
1: You see, when someone fasts, he's saying, I'm denying the flesh. I really want to know something about you, God. I want to come into contact with you. I want my spirit enlightened. And I'm willing to deny my flesh to receive from you. And God, again, man, does he reward someone who really seeks him. Now, he doesn't punish anybody who doesn't do that. But you'd be amazed how he rewards someone who wants to seek him that way. He leaves that up to you and I. And he doesn't love anybody any less. But it's amazing how more someone can know the love of God and understand the scriptures and not have any doubt or confusion concerning the end and the future if they really are willing to seek God. And so this thing's revealed to Daniel. And notice, in those days I, Daniel, was mourning 3 full weeks. You know, we live in such a pleasure-ridden, hedonistic, easy way. Mama, it hurts. Society, mourn for 3 weeks? Go without for 3 weeks? I'll die. And that's the first thing Satan says to you, see? You'll die. You're too old. And he may even use your doctor to say, you'll die. Remember, it's spiritual battles that try and keep you from becoming more powerful in the spirit. He's past 90. And note, Jesus said, blessed are they that mourn. Not miserable are they that mourn. Blessed are they that mourn, for they shall be comforted. That's one of the Beatitudes. Daniel says, I'll go without, hey, if 3 weeks to get some more from God. And so for 3 full weeks, he says, I ate no pleasant bread, neither came flesh, no meat, no good stone ground bread, nor wine. You know, all the things, you see, that he's used to because of his capacity and his standing in the government. But you see, it's one thing to deny self because I'm forced against my will and to accept it. There's a level of love that if God designs my personal life to use circumstances like he taught Paul to abound and to suffer want in the training of our lives, and I accept that, great. I do love God, and it's difficult, maybe I accept it, but to do it willingly when I don't have to. You see, there's the love of God. To willingly say, I'm going to deny myself for 3 weeks. I want more of you, Jesus. Neither did I use underarm deodorant or shaving cream or cologne. No wonder he was alone when he got the vision. Till 3 whole weeks were fulfilled. I'm sure Satan bombarded him about the 10th day when the headaches started and the body chemistry began to change and he began to flush out and cleanse and purge with nothing but maybe just plain matzos, unleavened matzos and maybe water. And pulse, maybe a broth soup or something, you know. And as God began to just, tune in his spirit. And after a while, when you do go into a fast, you know, your body chemistry does change, and the stomach starts to signal you, I want something. Now, it may make noises even, and then the head begins to react. Headache and all these, and then Satan says, you're dying, you're going to start, oh, you're going to get sick, you better not continue to do this. And then at the 12th day, the 15th day, the 17th day, how Satan's saying, man, Satan's panic stricken, this guy's going to get a revelation from God. And so you can imagine he's doing everything he can. See, God's not answering your prayers, give it up. And he was mourning. Now, why was he mourning? First of all, he's mourning because he's probably gotten word that it's been 2 years and all of a sudden people are giving up and being discouraged. They went back with all this excitement. Oh, God's sending us back and we're going to do this for God and do that for God. He said, we're being released, you know, and the prophecies are coming to pass. He got back there and man, it's been 2 years later. And see, Satan used his emissaries to hinder the work and they're discouraged and the work had stopped. And God, through the Spirit, has Daniel find out. And Daniel's mourning for people that are 500 miles away. He's not mourning for himself to be released from Babylon or to get more money or to have it easier. He's mourning for people that he hasn't even seen. A lot of them he doesn't even know that are 500 miles away that need the blessings of God. And so in the 24th day of the first month, as I was by the side of the great river, which is Hiddekel or the Tigris River, where he was about 35 miles north of Babylon. The Tigris and Euphrates very close to each other there. Then I lifted up mine eyes and I looked, and behold, a certain man clothed in linen, whose loins were girded with fine gold of Euphaz. Now, if you read Revelation chapter 1 and Ezekiel chapter 1, verse 26, Revelation 1, 13 through 17, you'll see that when Jesus Christ manifested himself in the Old Testament to Ezekiel in his glory in the theophany and to John, almost identical. So more than likely, this is a manifestation, what the Bible calls a theophany, of the pre-incarnate Christ, the reward of his fasting and seeking God and interceding for others. Now, we do know that the Lord appeared to Abraham with a couple angels and had lunch with them one day and then sent the two angels to destroy Sodom. And we'll see through this that there are angels involved that came with the Lord when he revealed himself to Daniel to give him greater understanding of prophecy in the end of the age and to encourage him and strengthen him. But there's an interesting word here you need to look at. It's certain man, not just a man, certain man. And the word certain is only used one other place in the Bible, and it speaks of the presence of the Lord when Jacob had his dream and saw heaven opened when the Lord was right there, and he saw angels ascending and descending up into heaven and back out of heaven. And this word certain is akkad, or literally it's a special word in the Hebrew that speaks of more than one person, but in one. It's a compound unity. There is more than one person there, but it's a singular. They were there in one person. A certain man, not just a man, but a certain man, an akkad in the Hebrew, a plurality in one. And then the description, if you look at Ezekiel 1:26 and Revelation chapter 1, and you realize what happened to Ezekiel and John and Isaiah when he saw the Lord, and what happened here to Daniel, it's a strong possibility it's the Lord himself. His body also was like the beryl, or an emerald, a goldish green beauty that you could almost see through. His face as the appearance of lightning, and his eyes as lamps of fire. It says that all of our works are going to be gazed upon Jesus Christ, and all the wood, hay, and stubble, as he looks upon our works with fire, as he looks upon them, will be burned up. But the gold and the silver, the works that are led by the Spirit with proper motives, will remain and will receive a reward. Everything that we do with the right attitude and motive. His arms and his feet in color of polished brass. Speaking of judgment, brass always speaks of judgment. And the voice of his words like the voice of a multitude. And I, Daniel, alone saw the vision, much like the appearance of Jesus Christ to Paul on the way to Damascus. Even though, you see, you can be in a crowd of people, God still reveals himself personally. Already, some of you have been spoken to personally. By all the speaking and talking is going on, as we've looked at the scripture, already God in some way privately has spoken to you, and you maybe have looked at the one next to you and they haven't spoken to them, spoken to you. And you go, do you get that? Do you hear that? Or you want them. Oh, I wish, did you hear what he just said? But see, he wanted you to receive it. It was to you personally, even though there's people sitting all around you. God can do that in a marvelous way, you see. So he can isolate you in a crowd. There's a scripture, it says, I think it's Psalm 31:20, that he will hide us in the secret of his presence. Even in a group of people, God can put his hand upon you in a private, special way just for you if you're seeking him. And he didn't stop his normal activities and responsibilities. He was with other men by the river, by the Tigris River, not knowing exactly. Now, he had no idea when God had decided to answer the prayer. God didn't say, fast for 21 days, and on the 24th day, I'll send Gabriel. No, he was fasting and saying, you know, I'm going until I receive something. And God honored it in his sovereignty. And he's with other men, and God decided, this is the time I'm going to give you this beautiful revelation. And so I alone saw the vision. For the men that were with me saw not the vision, but a great quaking fell upon them. So they fled to hide themselves. They were aware of a presence, but they didn't know it was the Lord. Therefore, I was left alone and saw this great vision, and there remained no strength in me, for my beauty was turned in me into corruption, and I retained no strength. Again, when a man or a woman can think that they're better than somebody else, or more holy, more lovely, you can be sure they haven't really had a real experience with Jesus Christ, because it changes you forever. No longer are we deceived about our own holiness and faithfulness when we compare ourselves to the Lord. Very easy to feel that you're pretty spiritual or very righteous when you look at someone who's worse than you, and then you compare that person with yourself. See, that's a big mistake. Paul warns about comparing ourselves with one another. You see, if you really want to know, when you really want to have an experience with God, it does just the opposite of all the screaming and shouting and the boasting and drawing attention to yourself. It humbles you, and you're never the same, because you realize your own beauty compared to the perfection of Christ. I'm not measuring myself with someone else who hasn't been made perfect in some area of their life yet, where maybe I have. I'm not deceived any longer. I know I'm dirty. I'm incomplete. I'm saved. I'm accepted in the Beloved. The Lord's placed his righteousness on me, but when I look at the Lord, remember what happened to Isaiah? He experienced the same thing. All through the Bible, there's a faithful pattern. When someone truly has an experience with God in a close way, they come away humbled in the dust, not shouting and boasting about their experience, acting superior spiritually to other people. My comeliness was turned into corruption. Isaiah said, woe unto me, I am a man of unclean lips. I not only dwell in the midst of unclean people, but I'm unclean. You see, until that experience, Isaiah probably was thinking, well, I must be more holy than somebody. God's using my mouth to preach. And then when he met Jesus, all of a sudden, woe unto me. Before that, it was woe unto you. You better repent. I'm God's spokesman, you know. But when he saw the Lord, woe unto me, I need to repent. I'm a man of unclean lips. Peter, even an apostle, being used of God, when he saw the glory of Jesus Christ in a new way, he said, Lord, depart from me, I'm a sinful man. It humbles us into the dust. Now, as you go through this, Daniel sees the Lord, and now you have the angel ministering, much like we saw earlier in Daniel's life, as we saw the angels that appeared with Jesus, with Abraham in the plains of Mamre. So here, the Lord's standing there in his glory, and his angels that are around the throne with him were on this visitation, and because of what happened to Daniel, notice how quickly the Lord wants to strengthen and reveal to us the purpose of his manifestation. It's never to knock you down. When Jesus Christ reveals himself to you, it's never to create an unhealthy fear, and it's always to make you stand. Now notice what happened, and this is the same throughout the scriptures. Behold, a hand touched me and set me upon my knees and upon the palms of my hands. Now notice what the Lord wanted Daniel to hear, because you see, he was frightened. And again, he said unto me, O Daniel, a man greatly beloved. Here's a man who realized he's a sinner in the presence of God. And you see, there's a horror and a fear. When people do get uncomfortable in the presence of God. They don't know what it is. When you get an unregenerate person around spirit-filled people, they just don't know quite what it is, but they feel, I don't know if I like this place. And so here for God's child, notice the first reaction to the angel to minister to this person on behalf of the Lord. Oh, Daniel, a man greatly beloved. Understand the words that I speak. Here's revelation of the word of God. Here's the reward of fasting and mourning and seeking God's face. And stand upright. He didn't leave him laying there for 4 hours with nothing. Never is that in the Bible, a true experience with the living God. It's always to give you a revelation, to speak to you, to guide you, to strengthen you, to remind you and tell you you're greatly beloved, and it's to stand. It's not to lay on the ground or get knocked down. The only people that were knocked on the ground in the presence of God were unbelievers, demon-possessed people. Understand the words that I speak unto thee and stand upright. For unto thee am I now sent. And when he had spoken this word unto me, I stood trembling. That's the purpose of a manifestation of God. To receive a revelation, instruction, encouragement, the confirmation of his love for you, and to cause you to stand. And what did Paul tell us in Ephesians? And having done all to stand, stand. Having your loins girt about with truth. Having on the helmet of salvation, the breastplate of righteousness, using the sword of the Spirit, which is the word of God in prayer. And the Bible says all you have to do is stand to defeat the devil. James says, submit yourself unto God and just resist, and the devil will flee. Don't go running around in dark areas, thinking, I'm going to go find the devil and cast him out of here. You leave him alone. Jesus said, learn of me. And if he pops up, you stand. You submit to God and you resist, and he will flee from you. That's the correct way to battle Satan. You look for trouble, you'll find it. Jesus said, you walk in the light as I am in the light. You stay in the light. So I stood trembling. And then said he unto me, notice, again he knew, fear not. He realized that Daniel had an unhealthy fear. You see, there is the fear of the Lord, a deep reverence in understanding God's power. But when God senses that you have an unhealthy fear and you don't realize his love for you, the first thing he says to you is fear not, because God doesn't want you to fear him the wrong way. He loves you. Jesus never coerced or intimidated people with fear to get them to believe. It's always in love. And every situation in the New Testament, even when the apostles were afraid, the first thing Jesus said was, fear not, be not afraid. God, your Father, wants you to trust him and his love and come into his presence without fear. You have boldness to enter into the presence of God without fear when you become his child. And any unhealthy fear is a satanic lie. And so here, Daniel, this is a tremendous experience that God rewarded his fasting, his seeking his face, because as God promised in the Bible, he's a rewarder of those who diligently seek him. And he loves to reward. So he said, "Fear not, Daniel, for from the first day that thou didst set thine heart to understand and to chasten thyself." How much do we want? How close do we want to get to God? Are we willing to chasten this flesh and go without for a while? It's amazing when maybe we are being challenged. We say, I want to know you in a greater way, Lord. And then he starts revealing things in the scriptures about what God will do when we diligently seek him. And we ask someone else to do it for us. Will you fast for me? Why don't you fast? How bad do you want it? I have never, in all the years I've known the Lord, gone into a fast chosen by God, no matter what length of time it is, and not have God reward an answer. And it's just as exciting and wonderful now as it was 30 years ago. And I'm more than twice as old as I was. The only thing is, you see, you get to a certain point, you don't want to come back. You don't care if you do die. You see, it's so wonderful in his presence. It's almost like, you know, like Peter, James, and John. Lord, it's good that I'm here. I'll just stay. I don't want to go back. The sad thing is, many Christians never go after it. And so he said, "Fear not, Daniel. Don't be afraid. I'm not manifesting myself to you to cause you to dread. It's to reveal my love to you. You're greatly beloved." And when you want to understand the scriptures enough to fast and to chasten yourself and to mourn, God says, "I will reward."
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1: There are indications of how yielded we are to the Holy Spirit at any given time. 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A right attitude is the result of a thankful heart. When we're thankful for all things, it really shows we're trusting God's plan. And when we're not thankful, it's because we cannot see how it's going to work out. When you're thankful for all things, it's a good indication you are yielded to the Spirit, because He can show you how that even the worst things that happen to you, He can turn them in to good. Remember, the end of an unthankful heart is futility and foolishness, and it's an evidence that your life is not yielded to the Spirit.
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0: Welcome to Searchlight, a survey through Scripture with Pastor John Corson. It is our desire to bring you a systematic study of the entire Bible, chapter by chapter, book by book. Here on Searchlight, we are studying through the book of 1 Corinthians. We are now in chapter 7, where the Apostle Paul is talking about marriage and singleness. This is in response to questions that the Corinthians asked Paul about marriage. And Paul is sharing a very interesting perspective on this subject. Let's now join Pastor John for our teaching and see what the Lord will speak to us about marriage and singleness and living for the kingdom of God.
1: Now I would have you, verse 32, without carefulness. What does that mean? I don't want you to be full of care. We would say, I want you to be carefree. I don't want you all full of care and worries and anxieties. So, he that is unmarried cares for the things that belong to the Lord. But he that is married cares for the things that are of the world, how he may please his wife. Now, if you are married, Paul says, inevitably, you're going to find yourself caring for your partner, your spouse. That's the way it should be. But it's going to distract you from the freedom that you would have had you remain, or if you remain, in a single state. So if you're called to be single, and you're not all caught up in man, the passion and the lust and the and those kinds of deals. And you can be single, Paul says, you'll be freer, verse 32 and 33, because you'll be able to focus totally on the things that belong to the Lord. And it's true, fellas, and it's true, women, and you know it to be so. They say, you know, before marriage, a man yearns for his wife. After marriage, the why becomes silent. And that's right. A man should, for you that earns, you know, Y-E-A, you knock off the Y, yeah. Inevitably, a man needs to support his wife financially, emotionally. It's what he's supposed to do. It's right. And a woman needs to be there for her husband. And Paul makes the point that if that be the case, you're not going to be as free as you would have been in the single state, if that's your calling. True story. Not me. Couple who had been married almost 50 years. The husband died, went to heaven, and the kids, there was three kids in the family grown up, and they came around and encouraged their mother and said, you know what, we're going to plant the garden that Dad planted every year for those 50 years that you were married. Indeed, their dad did just that. For almost 50 years, every year he planted a garden behind their house full of cucumbers. And man, he was really into growing the best cucumbers in the county. Fertilized them, figured out exactly how much water to give them and the way to plant them, how to cultivate them. His wife then took the cucumbers and she became a champion pickler. She made pickles out of these cucumbers. Pickling, and coming up with special kinds of pickling processes by which the flavor would be just perfect. And she won a prize or two in a pickle contest. So these kids come and say, hey, Mom, we're going to plant the garden. And the mother said to those kids, no need for that. You see, quite frankly, I always hated pickling. But your dad was just so into gardening, and he was so into his prize cucumbers. I just love him and did it for him. Well, the youngest son couldn't believe what he heard. And he told his older brother, "I can't believe Mom said that. Dad told me just a few months ago that he hated growing cucumbers." He did it because he thought Mom was into pickling. And when I read that story, that true little story, I thought, you know, interesting. Is that a sweet story or a sad story? Is it a dilly or is it sweet, you know? Pardon me. Is it sweet because they did that for each other, or is it sad because they spent so much time doing things that neither one liked? And I conclude personally that it's a sweet story. Oh, I understand the reaction of that youngest son. Can't believe it. But in reality, you know, they were doing it for each other. That's the way it should be. Where spouses are doing what they do for the other party's pleasure. And if you're married here tonight, husband or wife, this is what you are to do. You are to be about giving your spouse joy and pleasure. You're to bless them. For later on, Paul would tell the Ephesians, "Husbands, you love your wives as Christ loved the church and gave himself for it." You give, and you give, and you give, and you give, hubby. Whether she's responding, whether she's reacting, that's irrelevant. Jesus died when people were mocking and cursing and spitting. He died for those very people that were doing those things to him. He looked on them and said, "Father, forgive them." And I'm to do that for my wife. And my wife is to do that for me. Where we are giving ourselves to each other. My priority is still to be the kingdom. You see, that's to be my priority. That's to be Tambo's priority. But that doesn't mean that therefore we don't give ourselves to each other, because that is part of what seeking first the kingdom is about. Obeying the command of the king, which is love your wife as Christ loved the church. Submit to your husband, even as you submit to the Lord. That's part of being about the work of the kingdom. So it's not contradictory here, but rather Paul is sharing with us, saying, this is the way it is. If you are married, then you're going to be about the things that please your spouse. But if you're single, you don't have that obligation. So you can be about serving however the Lord might lead you, very liberally, spontaneously, without worrying about how this is going to affect your husband or your wife. You're just free to follow the leading of the Lord immediately, spontaneously. But we are to be those who do care for our spouse. Came across an interesting statistic today. Meant to bring it in, but I recall it, I'll tell it to you. They have now found that men who kiss their wives every morning before they go to work They live 5 years longer than men who don't kiss their wives in the morning before they go to work. They have 50% fewer auto accidents. And they make 30% more on the average in their annual income. Interesting. They live longer, they drive better, their earnings are higher if you kiss your wife. I suppose if some insurance company comes across that, they'll have a special kisser's discount on life insurance. But it's healthy for you. That's been proven statistically, to care for your wife, to be affectionate towards her, tender with her. Paul says this is right. That's the way it should be. But if you're not married, you're free to please the Lord singularly. Now, he says in verse 34, there is a difference also between a wife and a virgin. The unmarried woman careth for the things of the Lord, that she may be holy both in body and in spirit. But she that is married cares for the things of the world, how she may please her husband, and she should. That's the fact. The one who is married has an obligation to figure out and to be engaged in pleasing her hubby. But the single sister, the virgin, who is in that single state, she has the opportunity to be about pleasing the Lord singularly. This I speak, verse 35, for your profit, not that I may cast a snare upon you. I'm not trying to trip you up or burden you down. But for that which is comely, it's a beautiful thing if you're single. Don't let society or your parents who are worried about you or whoever it might be put a pressure on you. The scripture says that if you're single and you're about serving the Lord in your celibacy, that's a beautiful thing. You can attend upon the Lord without distraction. There is a woman in the scripture who models this very, very effectively. She was married. She found herself single, and then she served the Lord night and day in the temple. Her name is Anna. I'll read to you from Luke chapter 2. Her story is a blessing to me because she was married for 7 years, I believe. Verse 36 tells us about this Anna of Luke chapter 2. One Anna, a prophetess, the daughter of Phanuel of the tribe of Asher, she was of a great age. She lived with her husband 7 years from her virginity. So she was married for 7 years. Then she was a widow of 84 years. She was an old lady. Married for 7 years. Then she was single for 84 years. And what did she do? It says she departed not from the temple, but served God with fastings and prayer night and day. I like that. She didn't panic about her single state. She didn't lament her situation. But she realized, hey, I have an opportunity to serve the Lord without distraction. I was married for 7 years. By the way, seven is the number of completion. I have no doubt that she, being a godly woman, had a good marriage. But then she was gifted in such a way that she didn't have to get married, didn't feel that compulsion. Rather, she went into the temple and night and day. Notice it says that she went into the temple, not to the sandpiper or rock and rodeo. that's a waste. If you're single and doing that, that's... Anna's a wise lady. She's single and she says, I'm going to hang out with God's people. I'm going to hang out in the temple. And what happened? And she coming in, verse 38, that instant, as Joseph and Mary just

She had revelation. She had understanding. She had insight. She really knew what very few others did. She prayed to the Lord night and day. She looked for the Lord, waiting for this day. She talked about the Lord to everyone that came her way. Can I encourage you, if you're single, because you've been widowed or because of a divorce situation, to follow the example of Anna? Unless or until the Lord brings you that special person. This is the highest example. Just hang out with God's people. Look for the Lord. Pray to the Lord. Talk about the Lord. Do you think that she stayed there for 84 years because she was miserable? Do you think she wishes that she had a rock and rodeo there in Jerusalem to go to? Or do you think that she was highly fulfilled and a rich and deep and anointed lady? Do you think that she stayed there year after year after year because she found what she was craving for in the Lord and with the Lord, and then she saw the Lord as that little baby? And do you think in heaven right now she is lamenting that her name is in the Bible? That she is an example for all people throughout history to see the way that single life should be lived for however long the Lord has a person single. Do you think she's saying, oh, bummer? I could have went on the dating game. Or whatever's on TV. I could have, bummer. Wish that was around when I was in Jerusalem. Nah. Marvelous example. So as long as a person is single, just resting in the Lord, here is a good model. Hang out in the temple with God's people, wherever that might be. Pray to the Lord. Look for the Lord and talk about the Lord. You'll be blessed exceedingly. This is what a woman can do. Now, she can serve without distraction in that situation. Conversely, so can a man. But verse 36. Now Paul is talking about another area. He's talked about the freedom that comes in single living. He's talked about the rightness, the normalcy, the permissibility of getting married, and it's important, particularly if you feel that need, and to avoid fornication again, verse 2, man, if these pulls are in you, then you need to get married. But at the same time, realize that in due season, the Lord will bring to you that right person. Don't be seeking. Don't be jungle cruising. Just trust in the Lord. Good advice. Now he talks about what a man should do with his unmarried daughter. In these days, of course, fathers arranged marriages for their daughters. I wish it was still that way. I really do, and it's interesting how when your kids begin dating, how you really wish that you could be the one to... Now he's talking to those dads. Well, what should we do with our daughters? He says, if any man think that he behaves himself uncomely towards his virgin, towards his unmarried daughter, is the idea here. If she pass the flower of her age, it's a nice way of saying she's starting to rot. She's getting older, and that's what it's saying, truly. But he has power over his own will. In other words, he is in a place where he

0: can really give direction and steering to his daughter. He has power. He has authority. It's acceptable for her, and it's okay in him, you see. If that's what the situation is, and he has so decreed in his heart that he will keep his virgin, he doeth well. If he can guide his daughter into living in a single state, devoting herself to the Lord, and he has that permission, he has that freedom, and it's working, then Paul says that's good. That's okay. But he goes on to say, if she pass the flower of her age and needs to require, let him do what he will. He sinneth not, let them marry. In other words, if the daughter is feeling a need for and a desire to get married, hey, that's cool, that's acceptable, that's normal, that's wonderful. But if, verse 38 goes on to say, if he can keep her, 37, pardon me. Speaking about rotting, verse 37. If he has steadfastness in his heart and there's not a need, that is, he's not being pressured by his daughter and the situation isn't, you know, causing all kinds of consternation, and he has decreed in his heart that he will keep his daughter, that is, he will encourage her to be single, then he doeth well. So again, it depends upon the situation of where your daughter is at and what the Lord is doing.
1: That same reason would apply to many situations. There isn't a hard and fast rule here. It isn't the law. The situation is handled according to how God is working in the individual person. We will conclude this interesting look at marriage and singleness on our next program. We do hope that you can join us again then.
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1: Just because things are getting darker, don't be so discouraged by that, because the darker it is, just a little light in darkness, just a little light. Remember in the last days, remember in the church in Philadelphia, Jesus told the church in Philadelphia, you have a little strength. Remember that? We think that, man, as the church has all the power and prominence and we have all the influence, in the last days it seems to say the opposite, that the church has a little bit of strength, but because the world is so dark, that little bit of strength, that little light is able to make a huge difference.
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1: And we can just cheapen the power of God down to something like that, as if God needs money or we need those types of things. 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
2: Welcome to Time in the Word with Pastor Troy Warner of Calvary Chapel in Lynchburg, Virginia. We're so glad you're able to join us for today's verse-by-verse study through the book of 1 Kings. This message will be part of a study covering 1 Kings 15 through 17. We've got the narration of several different kings here from both Judah and the Northern Kingdom of Israel, and things aren't looking too good. It's all going to culminate in the prophetic ministry of Elijah, who in chapter 17 will make his first appearance and announce the drought that is going to come upon the land. God is preparing him for a showdown with King Ahab, and reading the chapters before it really helps set the scene for what God was doing through this mighty prophet. Let's open our Bibles to the book of 1 Kings and spend time in the Word.
1: Never good to make God angry at you. Well, he accomplished that. And so, it was told that they would not have proper burials and that they would come to their end. And so, the line of Jeroboam is finished. In chapter 15, verse 33, we get a little bit more. We've read about him twice now. But now, what's going to be introduced to us is the reign of Baasha, and it's going to take us down to chapter 16, verse 7. And as you read this, this becomes what would be known as the second dynasty of the northern tribes, the first being Jeroboam's line. And now you're going to come to the second dynasty, and you'll read that he reigned for 24 years, he was evil, and he died a natural death. And so I'm going to pick up the pace a little bit here. In chapter 8, verse 14, in the 26th year of Asa, king of Judah, Elah, the son of Baasha, became king over Israel and reigned 2 years in Tirzah. Again,

0: short reign because the Lord is wiping them out. He did evil, leading Israel into idolatry. In verse 10, and Zimri went in and struck him and killed him in the 27th year of Asa, king of Judah, and reigned in his place. Then it came to pass when he began to reign, as soon as he was seated on the throne, that he killed all the household of Baasha. So the second dynasty comes to an end. The third dynasty begins. And there's a lot of this that we read. You can read more about Elah in the book of Chronicles. So we go from him to Zimri in verses 15 through 20. In 27th year of Asa, king of Judah, got our time stamp for the southern tribe. Zimri, northern tribe, reigned in Tirzah 7 days. Not very long. And so he conspired. You see that in verse 16. And he killed the king. So all Israel made Omri, the commander of the army, king over Israel that day in the camp. Then Omri and all of Israel went up from Gibbethon, and they besieged Tirzah. And it happened when Zimri saw that the city was taken, that he went into the citadel of the king's house and burned the king's house down upon himself with fire and died. Committed suicide. The enemy, doesn't matter what time in the history of the world, he has a goal, and his goal is to rob, kill, and destroy. That's what his agenda is. Does he really care about a regime change? Does Satan care about that? No. He wants to rob, kill, and destroy. That is his agenda. And it's good for us to know our enemy and what he wants to do. You maybe as well, sometimes just make things just a little too natural. They're just a little too neutral. Listen, I don't want to find a demon under every rock. I don't want to, read into every situation. But we also need to recognize this is not just regime change here. Satan is trying to tear apart the nation of Israel any way he can, because this is God's chosen people. And he has a kingdom plan. He has a salvation plan, a redemption plan that is going to come from them. And whatever chaos and trouble he can accomplish, that is his agenda. So you may be looking at things around you and see things happening around you. Don't just simply chalk it up to just natural occurrences. Don't find a demon under every rock, but understand we're in a battle. We are not ignorant to his devices, right? Like, sometimes we are. Well, don't be. Don't be ignorant to his devices and what he would want to do. I think it's always good in these moments of, change and shift and news in our life, is that we stand back and say, Lord, what is the bigger picture? What is the bigger picture? Is there something more that I should see than I'm seeing? Should I see nothing more than what I see? The Lord will speak. He will lead us, and he will guide us. So unlike Zimri, Omri dies a natural death, we're going to find. Actually, I just skipped ahead. But as you go, if you just move with me down there. Sorry. In verses 21 through 28, Omri becomes the fourth dynasty in the northern Israel. He reigns for 12 years. There's a division that's taking place. And unlike Zimri, Omri dies a natural death. So not many of those guys did that, but he was one. And so into verses 29 through 34, probably very few of these kings, maybe Asa you are familiar with, but Omri, Zimri, probably not. He was like, yeah, I've heard that before. Probably wouldn't know much about him. But I would imagine this next king is like, now that's one that I've heard of, King Ahab. In verses 29 through 34, we read about him. It says, in the 38th year of Asa, king of Judah, Ahab the son of Omri became king over Israel, and Ahab the son of Omri reigned over Israel in Samaria 22 years. Now, Ahab the son of Omri did evil in the sight of the Lord, more than all who were before him. So if I'm underlining anything in my Bible, I'd probably underline that. It's just kind of a note there. It's like, okay, you win, the most wicked guy. And so this is the commentary of the Lord about him. And so verse 31, it came to pass as though it had been a trivial thing for him to walk in the sins of Jeroboam, the son of Nebat, that he took his wife Jezebel, the daughter of Ethbaal, king of the Sidonians, and he went and served Baal and worshipped him. Then he set up an altar for Baal in the temple of Baal, which he had built in Samaria, and Ahab made a wooden image. Ahab did more to provoke the Lord God of Israel to anger than all the kings of Israel who were before him. In his days, Hiel of Bethel built Jericho and laid its foundations with Abiram, his firstborn, and with his youngest son, Segub, or however you say that name. He set up its gates according to the word of the Lord, which he had spoken through Joshua, the son of Nun. So another prophecy coming to pass, and we'll unpack that in just a moment. But this is like, you've now reached the pinnacle of evil. And it's Ahab and Jezebel. And it's interesting language how the Lord says in verse 31 that the great sin of idolatry and the creating of another religion and injecting Yahweh into it here and there, that became a trivial thing. It's like nobody even flinched anymore. They had become so accustomed to this idolatry. It's like, well, whatever, this is just what we do. They are so far from where they began. That is what's being said. So he then begins to go off into further debauchery, further idolatry. And he now picks up the worship of the Sidonians, the worship of Baal, builds a temple, and actually goes there. And isn't this the way it happens? You know, when we are contemplating our actions and we're thinking about sin, and if you're like, well, I'm going to sin. And all of us do sin. Our thoughts can often be, if not stated, at least it's an unstated line in our mind, well, I'm not going to go beyond that. I'm only going to go that far. I'm not going to go off and do something crazy like worship Baal. Or I'm not going to do something crazy like create my own religion. And then it's just the downward spiral of humanity. You know, the enemy is so happy to have us feeling comfortable in our sin and even to prosper in our sin, because it just allows us to sink further and further and further down. And I think the house of Omri, Ahab, they're living proof of this. Now, what of this reference there in verse 34 to rebuilding Jericho? Remember Jericho, the walls fell down when Joshua came in, and a prophecy was given in Joshua chapter 6, verse 26. Joshua 6:26. If you want to just write a little line, circle Jericho in your Bible or your notes, and then you would want to reference chapter 6, verse 26. Then Joshua charged them at that time, saying, "Cursed be the man before the Lord who rises up and builds this city. He shall lay its foundation with his firstborn, and with his youngest he shall set up its gates." This is a reference to they're going to do this and the children are going to die. And so this is what we are being told there in chapter 16, verse 34 of 1 Kings. He did this in such a small little detail, if you will. I mean, probably very few of us could have read Joshua and gone all the way through and came upon this account and remembered that there was this little prophecy tucked away, don't ever rebuild this city. And you may say, well, why? Because the Lord said, don't. How about that for the answer? The Lord said, don't do it. I don't want this rebuilt. You know, has anybody else had this experience with the Lord? The Lord doesn't always give you all the reasons why. You know, you're seeking the Lord, you're making a decision, you're moving in this direction, you're not moving in that direction, and you ask why, others people ask why, and you're just like, I do not know. And you're like, well, I don't know if I had. Well, okay, let me give you this example. Have you ever told your kids no, and you're not 100% sure why, but you just don't feel comfortable with it? Yeah. Okay. Similar in our walk with the Lord. Well, why did he say that? Does it matter? I mean, okay, ask why, inquire, but in the end, if you don't get the answer you're looking for, does it matter why? The Lord said don't. And that's all we should be concerned with. So, we keep on looking at this and see that the Bible, as we ponder this, I'm sorry, that we see that the Bible is trustworthy down to its smallest promises and warnings. Do not be deceived. Don't be deceived. If we sow to our flesh or to the wind, we're going to reap a whirlwind or a harvest of destruction. God is not mocked. Chapter 17 takes us into the ministry of the great prophet Elijah. And we will have fun going through. We'll probably enjoy reading more about Elijah than we will on some of these kings. But it's important to read those kings and to understand. But in chapter 17, we are going to be introduced to a few ministry miracles that he performs. But just a little bit about Elijah before we actually get into chapter 17. We read about him here in these days of Ahab, but we also read about, interestingly, Elijah having ministry in the last days. Like what last days? The ones that are still ahead of us. The very last days. Malachi chapter 4, verses 5 and 6. Behold, I send you Elijah the prophet before the coming of the great and dreadful day of the Lord. That day's not happened yet. And he will turn the hearts of their fathers to the children and the hearts of the children to their fathers, lest I come and strike the earth with a curse. Luke chapter 1, verse 17. Interestingly, about John the Baptist, it says he will also go before him in the spirit and the power of Elijah to turn the hearts of the fathers to the children and the disobedient to the wisdom of the just to make ready a people prepared for the Lord. So you have this teaching that Elijah is going to come, but when John comes, he comes in the spirit and the power of Elijah. And I don't have time to fully unpack this, so just kind of listen to it and ponder it later. When the Lord came, there is no indication in the scriptures. We can look back and can see them now. But the Lord came and he offered them the kingdom. They rejected the kingdom, so there became a second coming. And so you have this forerunner named John and one whose ministry is like Elijah. And he comes in the spirit and power of Elijah, but he's not Elijah. So before the Lord comes back at his second coming, I believe we're going to see Elijah on planet Earth. Matthew chapter 17, verses 1 through 12, at the Mount of Transfiguration, there are two that appear with Jesus on the Mount of Transfiguration, and they are Elijah and Moses. And so they have a meeting. And we're told in verse 12, they began to talk about the suffering that was going to happen. Verse 12 says, But I say to you, Elijah has come already. Oh, man, did I get that? He's speaking to his disciples. Has come already, and they do not know him, but did to him whatever they wished. Likewise, the Son of Man is also about to suffer at their hands. So Jesus is just showing that there's a similarity between the two. Now, in Revelation chapter 11, verses 3 through 6, not explicitly, but left open to our, concluded. But if we begin to talk about the two witnesses, we read this, and I will give power to my two witnesses, and they will prophesy 1,260 days, clothed in sackcloth. These are the two olive trees and the two lampstands standing before the God of the earth. If anyone wants to harm them, fire proceeds from their mouth and devours their enemies. And if anyone wants to harm them, he must be killed in this manner. These have power to shut heaven, so that no rain falls in the days of their prophecy. And they have power over waters to turn them into blood and to strike the earth with plagues as often as they desire. Now, we're not told the names, but if you want to look at two names in Scripture who called fire down and stopped rain, that would be Elijah. And if you want to look at one who turned water into blood, it would be Moses. So, not being dogmatic at all, but I do believe that the two witnesses that are going to appear in the last days will be those who represent the law and the prophets. It's going to be Moses, and it's going to be Elijah. And, you know, their deaths both have some interesting, you know, discussion around them, and you can go look at that. But I believe these guys are going to be on planet Earth again during the tribulation. We know that the Antichrist is going to put them to death. They're going to lie dead in the streets, whoever these two witnesses are. And then the world is going to see. They're going to have Happy Dead Prophet Day. And they're going to give gifts to one another and celebrate this. The whole world will see it. It's amazing. I mean, is it not even a question in our mind how the whole world could see two dead prophets on the streets with the way we are able to view things around the world today. And so this is what's going to happen. But then they're going to rise from the dead, and everybody's going to get real scared. And just interesting as we go through his ministry to just kind of have that as some background information. So chapter 17 and verses 1. And I'm not sure we're going to get through this entire chapter, okay? So we'll just take, we may break the chapter here. But chapter 17, verse 1. And Elijah the Tishbite, the son of the inhabitants of Gilead, said to Ahab, "As the Lord God of Israel lives, before whom I stand, there shall not be dew nor rain these years except at my word." So just, again, paralleling that with what we read in Revelation chapter 11. Then the word of the Lord came to him, saying, "Get away from here and turn eastward and hide by the brook Kirith, which flows into the Jordan. And it shall be, and it will be that you will drink from the brook. And I have commanded that ravens to feed you there." So he went and did according to the word of the Lord. For he went and stayed by the brook Kirith, which flows into the Jordan. The ravens brought him bread and meat in the morning, and bread and meat in the evening. And he drank from the brook. And it happened after a while that the brook dried up, because there had been no rain in the land. Quite an interesting story. Now, James picks up on this ministry of the prophet Elijah and makes an application into our lives. And so turn with me over to James chapter 5. James chapter 5, verses 16 through 18. He looks to this very story to give us instruction about our prayer life. It says, "Confess your trespasses to one another and pray for one another that you may be healed. The effective, fervent prayer of a righteous man avails much. Elijah was a man with a nature like ours, and he prayed earnestly that it would not rain, and it did not rain on the land for 3 years and 6 months. And he prayed again, and the heaven gave rain, and the earth produced its fruit." May we never underestimate the power of prayer. This is God Almighty that's communicating to us of the access we have to pray, not for our own will to be done. "Thy kingdom come, thy will be done on earth as it is in heaven." What's that? "Lord, I want only the things that you want. That's all I want. And so, Lord, I pray, I'm seeking." And so Elijah was clued in and knew exactly what to pray and what the Lord's will was. And it happened. And the Lord allowed him to be that valve, if you will, through prayer for these things to happen, to be a witness and a testimony. Don't underestimate the power of prayer to do the impossible. The Lord in the Old Testament distinguishes himself from the Baal and the Asherah and all the other false gods because he is not an idol that you prop up and make ears that can't hear and make eyes that cannot see and have a mouth that cannot speak. And if it falls over, somebody's got to set it straight up again. He says, I am the God that hears your prayer and answers your prayer. I am different than all the other gods because I answer prayer. May our hearts be stirred by the power of God's word and the ministry of the Holy Spirit to pray and to ask him, not to consume things upon our own fleshly desires. How crass and how small to turn prayer into a vehicle to get rich. Keep your money. I don't want that. I want to see the power of God at work in my life, in your life, in our community. That's the real treasure. And we can just cheapen the power of God down to something like that, as if God needs money or we need those types of things. No, what we need is to see the Lord answer our prayer. And so he did this. As we look, though, in verse 17, we see that even where the Lord sent him, it dried up. Lord, you sent me here. I prophesied something to prophesy, and as I did that, you provided for me, and now I'm suffering the consequences of my own prophecy. But the Lord, of course, is going to provide for him. What's the takeaway? Don't trust in the brook. Trust in me. Trust in me. Maybe you have your eyes on something, and it's drying up right before your very eyes. Don't trust in the brook. Trust in the Lord. He is faithful. He is your God. He is your maker. He's not going to abandon you. He's not going to trick you, and he's not going to deceive you. He will show up. So if your brook is drying up, just clap your hands, rub them together, and say, what's next, Lord? What do you have now?
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2: Hey, this is Dave with Agents for Christ. Welcome to another Evangelism Minute. Proverbs 14:25 tells us, a true witness delivers souls, but a deceitful witness speaks lies. Being a witness is a huge part of being a Christian. We hear people in the church say all the time, be a good witness, or hey, I went out witnessing today. But what does that mean exactly? Webster's Dictionary defines a witness as one that gives evidence, or one who has personal knowledge of something. You know, when a judge calls a witness to the stand, he expects the person to explain what they heard and what they saw. And the same goes for people who are asking you about your faith. Tell them what you heard from the Word of God and what you saw Jesus do in your life and in the lives of others. And then you will be a true witness and deliver souls. For more information, go to www.gottracks.com. And remember, be bold, share your faith.

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1: Peace

A kangaroo court, it is a sham legal proceeding. The outcome of such a trial is essentially made in advance, usually for the purpose of providing a conviction, either by going through the motions of manipulated proceedings or by allowing no defense at all. Well, that's exactly what Jesus went through with the high priest. A kangaroo court, as Pastor Poncho will explain on today's program of On the Level. Poncho is currently teaching us in the Gospel of John, and today we find ourselves in chapter 18, where Jesus endures three of the major trials with the religious leaders as well as the civil authorities, as Pastor Poncho will explain on this edition of On the Level.

0: And now with today's program of On the Level, here's Pastor Pancho.
1: Well, John chapter 18, we find here where Jesus is finally arrested. Now, John, the Gospel of John is not like the synoptic Gospels. What is synoptic? It comes from the word symphony. They're in harmony. Matthew, Mark, and Luke, they're in harmony. They speak the same thing. So that's what we call a synoptic Gospels. However, John is very different. John comes out from a different angle, and John is different. Now, John omits a lot of that passion where Jesus is really beaten. I've entitled this message, The Kangaroo Court. What is a kangaroo court? Well, when you look it up in the dictionary, a kangaroo court was a label that was given in the 1800s where people were a law to themselves. They would lie and connive, and they would really deviate from law and the normalcy of humanity just to prosecute and hang people immediately, and they would call that a kangaroo court. Why kangaroo? I don't know, but that's what they call it. It's a kangaroo court. Now, we know, if you don't know, and I don't want me to get political, but you know, if you got money and you get busted, you know, our justice system, it's not fair. You know that. See, if you and I would have done what Ms. Hilton had done, we wouldn't even make it in the news. We would still be going. I mean, we'd still be like this, man. And nobody wants to touch you because you're guilty. She's guilty. And yet you see what's going on. Well, it happens. Now, Jesus was not a victim of circumstances. All this was prophetically uttered, that this was going to happen. Didn't Jesus tell his disciples, hey, during Passover, the Son of Man will be arrested and crucified, and he will be beaten, and they will kill him, but on the third day he will rise. Did he say that to the disciples? Yes or no? Yes. So he knew that, but it was still shocking for them to go through this episode. So everyone ran from him. And now you'll see, if you don't know, there are 6 trials that take place. 3 of them are religious. 2 of those religious trials, they're illegal because they're meeting at night. The whole Jewish council is not there. The first guy that examines Jesus is not the high priest. He's been deposed by the Roman government because of his aggravated assault against how he teaches and his dogma, his doctrine. He was deposed by the Roman government, but he was still so powerfully connected that he even ruled because the existing high priest, Caiaphas, was his son-in-law. So they examined him first in the middle of the night, illegal. The second time they take him to Caiaphas, the real high priest, that's also illegal. And they're trying to pigeonhole Jesus Christ. And it isn't until the third trial, the religious trial, which is legal, but they're still meeting on an official holiday, which is Passover, so that makes it illegal. There are to be no business whatsoever, especially when you're going to judge someone on a capital punishment. That's illegal. Everything's illegal. Everything's messed up. And it was there where they asked Jesus Christ, are you the Messiah? And the Bible said that Jesus was silent. Why? Well, fulfilling what I read to you from Isaiah chapter 53, that as a lamb that went to his hearers, he was silent before them, and he did not say a word. Finally, until the high priest adjured him and told him, in the name of God, I'm asking you, are you the Messiah? And he says, I am. I am. And then, in exaggeration, a true form of ancient priest, he tears his clothes off, and as a dramatic expression that I can't believe what he's saying. This is blasphemy. He's saying he's God. And that's the charge. The charge is not that he's a good man, he's a good Jewish boy, that he's a moralist. That's not the charge. The charge is that Jesus is saying that he's God himself. And anyone who blasphemes like that deserves death by stoning. But they can't stone Jesus because he's popular. And they cannot stone him like they did Stephen. They cannot do that. He's very popular. There are people that hate Jesus, and there are people that are worshiping Jesus. Nothing's changed. There are people who love Jesus and they worship Jesus, and there are other people that damn Jesus. Today in our society, nothing's changed. There are those who value Jesus and others who spite him and they hate him. And there were the Pharisees and the Sadducees. Both people hated each other. These two religious factions, the Sadducees and the Pharisees, politically, they clash. Religiously, they clash. Socially, they clash. Philosophically, they clash. But they both agree because they both hate Jesus Christ. And they agreed to become partners in this notorious blasphemy against Jesus Christ. And so finally, Jesus is arrested. Now, first of all, he goes to Anna's place. When you read here in verse 12, then a detachment of troops and the captain and the officers of the Jews arrested Jesus, and they bound him and they led him away to Anna's first. Now, the reason I have this map in front of you is because I want you to understand that in the ancient days when the Temple Mount was here, you see, the Roman government, they built a fortress right here on the northern west part of the temple. This is where Paul, according to the book of Acts, Paul was given his testimony in the temple, and when he said, and the Lord has sent me to the Gentile world. Remember, they arrested him and they wanted to beat him up, and a Roman centurion pulled him out. See, they were overlooking from Antonia's fortress. They were looking at the Temple Mount to make sure there were no problems, especially during Passover. If you've been to the Rose Parade, you see more than just a few sheriffs and officers, don't you? Why? Well, they're there because they know when there's never a people and there's alcohol, there's going to be trouble. And so you have more than enough police officers there to make sure that no trouble brews and nothing happens. Well, the same thing here. Antonia's fortress, a huge, huge place. And this is where we're told, this is what you call the Praetorium. Anywhere where the Roman government was staying, it will be called the Praetorium, the official Roman place. Now, the Praetorian Guard was a very elite troop in Rome. They were there to protect the Roman emperor. But eventually, a detachment of the Praetorian Guard, let's say are the special forces, if I may, and then they will go to major cities of the Roman Empire to train other Praetorian Guards. They were the elite group. So wherever the Praetorians were stationed, that implied that there is the governor. There, the ambassador of the Roman Empire was there. So this is the Praetorium here. This is during Passover where Pilate is at. We also have another dignitary during that time. We have King Herod Antipas. Now, Judea, the governor of Judea is Pontius Pilate. Not Pontius Pilate, Pontius. Pontius Pilate, he is in charge of the southern district of Israel. In the northern part called Galilee district, we have another governor, and that is Herod Antipas. Jesus called him the fox. This is the dude that was playing around with another chick, and John the Baptist called him on it. This is the same guy. And so he's also in Jerusalem, but not in the Praetorium because it doesn't belong to him. I'll show you in a minute where he's at. Now, this is looking from the southeast to the northwest, an aerial view of the Temple Mount today. And right here in the Golden Dome, this is where the Holies of Holies used to be. And if you look at the end of this place right here, that's the end of the ancient Temple Mount. So this area here is where Antonia's fortress used to be. So now you see that they have residence, they have office, they have churches. Well, when we go to St. Anne's Church in here, when you go downstairs, you'll actually see the Gabbatha, or the Gabbatha, which is called the pavement. You go down around one floor, and you actually see the very, very pavement of Antonia Fortress, where you see in the streets, you still see games etched on the cement. How many seen that? Anybody seen that? And it's an amazing sight to see when you're standing literally on stones from that era. You stand there and you watch him, and you cannot believe. You can still see the grooves where they put the grooves deliberately, so when they have a cart, it will not deviate to the left or to the right. It's an amazing thing to see. So this will be modern day, today Israel, but underground you still have Antonia Fortress. And this is just a model of that particular. We're inside the temple, looking southwest to the northeast. So this is what we call Solomon's porch, all this. And then right over here we have this massive, imposing building called Antonia's Fortress, where they have soldiers looking out from every window to make sure there was nothing going on in the temple. And then again, another shot, but a little bit further down, and you see here inside the temple, and here you see Antonia's Fortress right there, for those of you watching on the side. And here's the, from southeast to the northwest, we're watching, this is the temple over here, and this is Antonia's Fortress. And this is from northwest to the southeast. Now we're looking from the north, and then we're looking at Antonia's Fortress, and we're looking at the entrance here. I hope you find this interesting. It is for me. Southeast to northwest, and there's a better shot. You see how massive is that fortress there is. There is a quarter. This is the Praetorium. This is where after the third religious trial, they bring Jesus to Pilate. The Bible says that the religious Jews do not want to come in here because, you see, during Passover, they have to go through a process at home called, it's a cleansing. They exaggerate. They look over their home. They clean up, make sure there's not no what in the home? Leaven in the home. And so they do that cleaning ritual. So for them to go into a non-Jewish, on a Gentile place, they will be defiled. So they stand outside. It's a trip.
2: I love it.
1: Okay. So they stand outside here, right? They stand outside, and it's around 4 or 5 o'clock in the morning. See, Jesus has been up all night long in this kangaroo court. And so early in the morning, the Bible says, and I'll give the scriptures later on, but early in the morning, as soon as it was day, and they open the door, and there's the high priest and all the wannabes of the Jewish culture and the civic leaders. And so this is important when you got the high priest, you got the other dude, and you got this dude. This is heavy. And so they're coming in, and they go, oh, no, we don't want to go in because we defile ourselves. We are religious people. We're about to massacre this guy and kill this man, but we're religious people. You understand? They want to kill Jesus, and yet they don't want to defile themselves religiously. How warped can you be? And so Pilate gets up, goes outside, and says, what's up, man? And he says, this man right here. And the accusation against Jesus is not that he is a Jewish Messiah. They lie. They say, this man is not paying taxes. That's not what they got him for. This man is going against the teachings of Rome. That's not why he's condemned to death. The reason he's condemned to death, because he is equating himself to the Messiah, the God to come. And that's why they want to kill him, because that's blasphemous. And so even then, they're lying already. And that's not what it is. Pilate understood why they brought him in. So Pilate goes inside again because they already pulled Jesus inside. And so everybody waits out here. So Pilate goes back inside and he asks Jesus, are you a king? And Jesus said, has anyone told you about me? Am I a Jew? They brought you here. You must have done something wrong. He says, I am a king, but my kingdom is not of this world. If my kingdom was of this world, my subject will fight. He says, but I did not come for that. I've come to tell you the truth. And that's when Pilate, exasperated, says, what is truth? And walked away. He never waited for Jesus. I am the truth. But he never waited. He walked out. What is the truth? You ask a question and you leave. I hope that tonight, if you're not a Christian, or if you're listening by way of the internet, or you're viewing the internet now, and you hear the message to become a Christian today, I hope that you don't walk away from here tonight saying, what is the truth? And then you close your ears and walk away. You can't do that. Jesus loves us very much. You'll see here. And so I'm giving you this, kind of like give you a visual prep. And so this is an aerial view. And of course, this is Antonia's fortress. Let me get my bearings. Oh, here we go. Right there. That's where we are. Oh, that's why I have an arrow right here. Yes. Right here is Antonia's fortress. And this is the

end up over here, underground. And then we walk this way, on this street right here. St. Stephen's Gate is right here, or Lion's Gate. And so here is where the fortress used to be. And so St. Anne's Church is the only church that allows Christians to go in there and see a little bit of the pavement that was once the pavement of the fortress of Antonia. And here's Herod's palace. See, this is Herod's palace here. And here, Antonia's fortress. And inside over here, we have the Temple Mount. But here's Antonia's fortress, and here is King Herod's palace. You may ask, why homeboy has a bigger thing than here? Well, his daddy. Who is your daddy? Well, King Herod the what? The Great. I mean, King Herod had the connections all over here, man. So King Herod did not like Pilate. They hated each other. When did they become friends? During Jesus' trials. You'll see that in a moment. It's a trip, man. That's just a little visual. I like these pictures, man. It gives me a visual. You know what I mean? And this is, Pilate, I'm innocent of the blood of this just person. You see to it. He knew because 3 times he said, I find this man not guilty. He's innocent. And they say, crucify him. And even Pilate cries out, what evil has he done, man? I find no fault in this man. Even when his wife, the Bible says no name of his wife, see? But history tells us that his wife was named Claudia. People said, Pilate, there's no records that Pilate was ever the governor. There are no records whatsoever. He says, the Romans have so much record keeping, and there's no one by the name of Pilate. Well, in 1968, in Caesarea, they discover a stone with a relief, Pontius Pilate. And there is the museum today in Israel. There's a copy of it in Caesarea Maritima there of that particular book. And they found more evidence. So now the critics cannot say anything. So Pontius Pilate had a wife named Claudia. Claudia went up, sent a messenger to Pilate and says, have nothing to do with this man, Jesus, because I've been having dreams about this man. You see, I know that Pilate is a fool. You know why? He doesn't pay attention to his wife. I've learned in the long run, pay attention to your wife. Pay attention to your wife. Pay attention to your wife. I heard today, I heard that a man was walking down the beach and he found a lamp. And he says, oh, maybe if I rub it, maybe a genie comes out. He rubs it, and sure enough, a genie came out. Whoa, man. And the genie says, man, I've been locked up for years. Tell me, I only have one wish. What would you want me to do? And the guy says, man, you know, I always want to go to Hawaii. But I hate flying. And I get seasick in boats. Can you do a highway from right here, from the ocean here in California, all the way down to Hawaii? And the genie said, man, you know what? That's hard. I mean, think of all that, the pylons and the cement, the wires, and think about it. You got to put those pylons all the way to, man, that's a little bit too much. I really can't do that. Anything else? He goes, you know, I have one more thing. He said, I really want to understand my wife. I want to know why she cries when she doesn't know why she's crying. I want to know why she cries and she says there's nothing wrong. And sometimes she cries because she wants to cry for no reason at all. I really don't understand my wife. I don't understand women. Can you just give me that ability to understand my wife? And the genie says, I tell you what, do you want a 2-lane highway or 4-lane highway? Why did I bring that up? I don't know. Why did I bring that up? Wow. I'm innocent of this man's blood. The 6 trials of Jesus Christ prior to the crucifixion. It is a self-appointed and dishonest or incompetent tribunal that violates established legal procedure and or the principles of law and justice are disregarded or perverted. That's a kangaroo court. See, in the backdrop, this is what happened at the University of Duke. Lacrosse players. Now we know what happened to Mr. Nifong, don't we?

0: I mean, not guilty. And this man, the Durham, North Carolina District Attorney, Mike Nifong, fired from his job, and he was disbarred and stripped of his law license. What is the accusation? The state of North Carolina, they brought this against him. Rushed to judgment, unethical, misleading and prejudiced comments, withholding exculpatory DNA information, lying, conduct involving dishonesty, fraud, deceit, misrepresentation, willful misconduct, and all 24 rules of professional conduct were broken by the former district attorney against innocent people. You see, this is what you will call a kangaroo court. The Duke player said, "I feel sorry for the people that they are not as wealthy as we are, because we were able to hire high-paying legal defense to defend us." He said, "But the average American will be doing time because of people like this man." I'm telling you, man. Proverbs 21:15 says, "It is a joy for the just to do justice, but destruction will come to the workers of iniquity." God is a God of justice. And when we follow God, we will do whatever is required of God from us. But men without God are not governed by God. They will do whatever they could to advance their own agenda. It's a kangaroo court.
1: Well, I think it's very clear that John the Apostle makes it very clear that Jesus was the one who had the ultimate authority. And these religious groups, and as well as Pontius Pilate, the civil authorities, were the ones that were really on trial with Jesus, as Pastor Poncho has been teaching us in John 18 on today's program of On the Level.
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2: Listen to this quote from the American Museum of Natural History's website. Everything we know about non-avian dinosaurs is based on fossils, which include bones, teeth, footprints, tracks, eggs, and skin impressions. We have an entire field of study that has found its way into books, including academic textbooks based on fossils. We readily accept the world of dinosaurs as reliable history, yet it's based on the evidence left behind by these creatures, but not by the creatures themselves or by the writing of those who saw them. So scientists who study dinosaurs have constructed pictures, animal diets, timelines, and museums based on old bones, teeth, and footprints. How then is the Bible so readily dismissed as inaccurate or unreliable? Have you considered the overwhelming amount of evidence that the Bible is true and trustworthy? We're talking about documentation and data spanning multiple millennia that can be scrutinized in scientific, philosophical, historical, archaeological, psychological, sociological, relational, educational, medical, and moral areas of life. The Bible talks about dinosaurs, so the issue here isn't the info we have about these giant creatures, as much as it's about the willingness to accept the facts about them based on relatively small amounts of information. Attacks on God's word start in Genesis 3, when Satan questioned God's word to Eve and then openly said God was lying and appealed to her own desire for knowledge and power. Romans 1 says that creation testifies to us that all people should worship God. Perhaps the real reason many choose to reject God is not because God's word isn't reliable, but because God demands worship and holds people accountable. I challenge you today, don't be stumbled by people and ideas that constantly attack God's word. When you have questions, ask, because truth isn't afraid to be tested against lies.
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0: Welcome to The Word for Today, featuring the Bible teaching ministry of Pastor Chuck Smith, founder of the Calvary Chapel Movement. This radio program is a chapter-by-chapter, verse-by-verse study through the entire Bible. And on today's edition of The Word for Today, Pastor Chuck continues his message, The True and Faithful Witness, as we pick up in Revelation chapter 1, verse 5. And now, with today's study, here's Pastor Chuck.
1: We are called to be witnesses for Jesus Christ. That is, it should be that people could look at you and know exactly what Jesus is like. That's God's intent and purpose for your life. That is what the Spirit is seeking to accomplish in conforming you into the image of Christ. So that as the Spirit's work is complete in me, I will respond as he responds. I will love as he loves. I'll forgive as he forgave. I will be his representative. I will be his true and faithful witness. The witness of what he is, even as he was the true and faithful witness of what God is. And so unto Jesus Christ, the faithful witness, and the first begotten of the dead. That is, the first of this whole hope that we have of eternal life through him. And the prince of the kings of the earth, King of kings and Lord of lords, we will be proclaiming him in a few weeks as we get to chapter 19. Unto him that loved us and washed us from our sins in his own blood, the redemption that is ours through Jesus Christ. More than that, he has made us kings and priests unto God and his Father, and to him be glory and dominion forever and ever. Amen. So, the work of Jesus Christ, he was the faithful witness. He is the first begotten from among the dead. He is the prince of the kings of the earth, but he loved you, and he redeemed you with his blood, in order that he might make you a kingdom of priests unto God, in order that he might receive glory and dominion forever. Behold, he cometh with clouds. Probably a reference to the church that is coming with him. In the 11th chapter of the book of Hebrews, it tells us of all of these Old Testament saints who through faith made their mark upon the world. And then chapter 12 begins, seeing we are encompassed about with so great a cloud of witnesses, the multitudes of people. Behold, he cometh with clouds, the multitudes of people that will be returning with him, the church. And when Christ, who is our life, shall appear, then shall we also appear with him in glory. Behold, he cometh with clouds, and every eye shall see him. Contrary to what the Jehovah Witnesses teach, that he came privately in 1914 into the secret chamber, and only those with spiritual eyes could see him. And he now rules the world in the kingdom age from this secret chamber. Satan is bound, cast into the abuso. Well, they left a chain too long. And he's got too much freedom to suit me. Every eye shall see him, and they also which pierced him at his second coming. We are told that Jesus came as far as Bethany with his disciples there in the Mount of Olives, and then he ascended up into heaven, and a cloud received him out of their sight. And while they were standing there, two men stood by them in white apparel and said, "Ye men of Galilee, why stand ye here gazing into heaven? For this same Jesus is going to come again in like manner as you have seen him go into heaven." Every eye shall see him. He's going to come. It'll be a public coming. Jesus is coming in the flesh to establish God's kingdom upon the earth. Every eye shall see him, and they also which pierced him shall mourn. There is a prophecy in Psalm 22 concerning Jesus Christ, and it said, they pierced his hands and his feet. They that pierced him shall see him. In Zechariah, another prophecy concerning Jesus Christ, and they shall look upon him whom they have pierced. And again in Zechariah, and they shall say unto him in that day, what are the meaning of these wounds in your hands? They shall look upon him whom they have pierced. And all of the families of the earth shall wail because of him. Even so, amen. The recognition, finally, that Jesus is indeed the Messiah, the longed-for Messiah, that the nation of Israel has waited for and sought. That recognition will come, but only after Jeremiah's prophecy is fulfilled and Jacob has gone through a time of great trouble and great sorrow. But they will look upon him whom they have pierced. Even so, amen. Now Jesus addresses John directly and declares, I am the Alpha and the Omega, the beginning and the ending, saith the Lord, which is and which was and which is to come, the Almighty. Now, whether or not this is Jesus or God, it really is immaterial because Jesus addresses John in a moment in verse 11, saying, I am Alpha and Omega, the first and the last, and what you see write in a book. Now, if God declares of himself, I am the Alpha and the Omega, the beginning and the ending, and Jesus declares, I am the Alpha and the Omega, the beginning and the ending. There, you know, I used to take geometry back in the ancient days. And there was something about equal angles and equal sides, you know, make an isosceles triangle or something, you know. They are equal. If your angles are equal, sides are equal, then they become equal. Now, if God says, I am the Alpha and the Omega, the beginning and the ending, and Jesus says, I am the Alpha and the Omega, the beginning and the ending, then it makes them the same. In the beginning was the Word was with God, the Word was God. The same was in the beginning with God, and all things were made by him, and without him was not anything made that was made, and the Word was made flesh, and he dwelt among us. The Alpha and the Omega, the beginning and the ending. So now John gives you a little background to the vision. He said, I, John, who also am your brother and companion in tribulation and in the kingdom and the patience of Jesus Christ, was in the island that is called Patmos for the word of God and the testimony of Jesus Christ. Now, at this time, all of the rest of the apostles had all been martyred, all been put to death by the Roman government. John is the only one of the original left. He's well into his 90s. It is estimated that this was written in 96 AD. And it is estimated that John was probably approximately the same age as Jesus. So John is probably close to 96 years old at the writing of this book. He's in a little rocky crag out in the Mediterranean, offshore a little bit from the area of Ephesus. And he's there for the word of God and the testimony that he has, exiled to the island of Patmos. According to Eusebius in his book on church history, as he records the violent death of all of the other apostles, he says concerning John that there was the attempt to boil him in oil, but he survived the experience of being boiled in oil, and so they exiled him to the island of Patmos. God wasn't through with John yet. God had one final word for man. The book of Revelation needed to be written, and John was the one that it was eminently qualified to write the book. And so there on the island of Patmos, the aged John received this vision of the future. And I was in the Spirit on the Lord's day. Now, there's two possible ways to interpret this. One, that on Sunday, he went into a spiritual trance and had this vision. Another possible translation of this same Greek text would be, I was in the Spirit unto the day of the Lord. I prefer that translation myself. For I believe that John was taken in the Spirit through a time machine, if you please, which, of course, is the transition from the natural into the spiritual world. That's a time machine because you enter into the timelessness of eternity. Something that will take place when you die. You're going to enter into the timelessness of eternity. Time is only relative to our planet Earth because of its rotation on its axis and its revolution around the sun. So we count time here. But time is relative. John was in the Spirit unto the day of the Lord. And he heard behind me a great voice as of a trumpet. Later on, he's going to hear a voice as of a trumpet calling him up into heaven. Come up hither, I'll show you things which must be. And we'll get that next week. Saying, I am Alpha and Omega, the first and the last. And what you see, again, he saw these things. It was a vision. Write in a book and send it unto the seven churches which are in Asia, unto Ephesus, Smyrna, Pergamos, Thyatira, Sardis, Philadelphia, and Laodicea. So I turned to see who it was that was talking to me. And being turned, I saw seven golden candlesticks. And in the midst of the seven candlesticks, one like unto the Son of Man, clothed with a garment down to his feet, and girt about the chest with a golden girdle. And his head and his hair was white like wool, as white as snow. And his eyes were as a flame of fire. And his feet were like unto fine brass, as if they were burned in a furnace. And his voice as the sound of many waters. And so it is interesting to me that in the New Testament, with all of the gospel writers writing concerning the life of Jesus Christ, there was never an endeavor by any of them to describe Jesus in a physical sense. None of them said, well, he had brown eyes or he had blue eyes. He parted his hair in the middle. He had a beard. No descriptions at all of Jesus Christ. So that we are totally without any real knowledge of what Jesus looks like from a physical sense. Man has often drawn pictures of what he envisions Jesus might have looked like. But it's hard to really envision what a person looks like just by hearing the words that he said. Or even by even hearing his voice. You know, it's an interesting thing when I travel around the country to these radio rallies where we go into an area where we've been broadcasting on the radio for 7 years and we get a chance to personally meet the people that have been listening to us on the radio. And the moment I walk out, I can sense the shock when people finally see the face behind the voice. And they'll come up and say, I thought you were tall, and I thought you had curly hair, and I thought this and that and the other, you know. And they had all kinds of mental pictures of what you must look like because of your voice. And it's amazing how far off you can get in your mental, you know, somehow when you hear a person's voice, of course, you kids today, growing up in the TV era, you don't have it like we used to have it when we were kids. You know, all of our entertainment was by radio. And I had a mental picture of little Annie Orphan, little Orphan Annie looked like, yeah. And what Jack Armstrong looked like. You know, somehow you get a mental picture of what they must look like because of their voices. And what you see depicted as Jesus is just in the figment of some man's imagination. We don't really, the Bible hasn't really described him in a physical sense. The only real description we have of Jesus in the New Testament is given to us here by John himself. And this is Jesus as he sees him in his glorified form. And he describes him much as Daniel described him in the book of Daniel. Only a little probably more fully than Daniel described him. Now he had in his right hand seven stars. Out of his mouth went a sharp two-edged sword. Now the Bible says the word of God is alive and powerful, sharper than any two-edged sword. So his words are like a sharp two-edged sword because they are able to cut between the soul and the spirit. They are a discerner of the thoughts and the intents of the hearts of man. His countenance or face was as the sun shineth in his strength, looking into the noonday sun. His face, just a glorious shining. His feet, like brass that had been heated to incandescence. His hair, white as snow. Eyes like a flame of fire. What a vision. Holding in his right hand the seven stars, and when I saw him, I fell at his feet as dead. And he laid his right hand upon me, saying unto me, Fear not. I am the first and the last. I am the Alpha and the Omega. I am the first and the last, the beginning and the ending. I am he that liveth and was dead. And behold, I am alive forevermore. So be it. And I have the keys of hell and death. When Jesus died, he descended into hell. Peter, in the second chapter of the book of Acts, in explaining to the people the phenomena that they were observing on the day of Pentecost, declared Jesus of Nazareth, the man who proved himself to be of God by the signs and the miracles which he did in your midst, whom you with your wicked hands have crucified and slain, who God rose from the dead because it was not possible that he could be held by death. For the scripture predicted, prophesied in Psalms, Thou wilt not leave my soul in hell, neither will you allow the Holy One to see corruption. So Jesus descended into hell, preached to the souls that were in prison, and when he ascended, he led those captives from their captivity, for he had the keys of death and hell, and he conquered over death and hell. Now, there have been a lot of people who have claimed that they were going to come back from the dead. Houdini had often made the claim, you know, that he was going to, the escape artist, he was going to escape death. And for several years, they had a phone in the crypt where his body was, waiting for him to call. They finally disconnected it. The escape artist couldn't escape death. But Jesus did. I have the keys of death and hell. And this same Jesus hath God raised from the dead. Not possible that he could be held by it. The prophecy of Isaiah concerning Jesus was he was to set at liberty those that were bound and open the prison doors. He did that. Those that were held by the prison of death, he opened the doors for them and led the captives from their captivity. Now the command of John in verse 19 gives to you the key to the book of Revelation. And the understanding of this book is really dependent upon your using the key, which is verse 19 of chapter 1. For there are three divisions to the book of Revelation. Write the things which you have seen. Past tense, so it was this vision that he wrote of Jesus Christ that he saw here in chapter 1. Secondly, the things which are, the present things. And thirdly, the things which will be hereafter. The words hereafter are a translation of the Greek words metatauta, which literally means after these things. So you have John writing that which he saw. He will be writing in chapters 2 and 3, the things which are during this present age, the things of the church. And then as you begin with chapter 4, he's going to write of the things that transpire after the things of the church. The things that will be hereafter, or more literally, after these things. And so it is significant, and you need to watch for it. Chapter 4 begins with the Greek words metatauta, after these things. I saw a door open in heaven, and the first voice was as of a trumpet saying unto me, come up hither, and I will show you things which must be, again, the repetition of the Greek words metatauta, after these things. So you enter into the third section of the book when you get to chapter 4. So you get into the future aspects of the book. We are now living in the era of chapters 2 and 3, the things which are. The church continues to exist in the testimony and the witness of the church and the witness of Jesus concerning his church, which is even more important. So the three divisions of the book, it's important that you catch this, because if you don't, then you're going to have a constantly confused and garbled view of the future. You'll see the church in the midst of the tribulation and the 144,000 you'll try to twist to be the church. I mean, there's just all kinds of twisted, exaggerated concepts that have come from the book of Revelation because people did not catch the key in this first chapter here.
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1: Now may the Lord bless you and be with you and keep you in His love through the grace of Jesus Christ as we look forward to that glorious day of the Lord when He comes for us, that we might be with Him in His eternal kingdom, world without end. God bless you, and may the strength of the Lord be your portion this week. In Jesus' name.
0: 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That's right here on the next edition of The Word for Today.

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1: The origin of marriage. 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Marriage has been redefined around the world, particularly in the West. But marriage isn't ours to define. You see, marriage isn't ultimately a government, social, or cultural institution. It's God's institution. Genesis records the origin of marriage. God created male and female and brought them together to become one flesh. This first marriage establishes God's design for marriage. Because God is our creator, only he has authority to define marriage. And he says it's between one man and one woman. That's the only true marriage. We shouldn't just follow our culture's thinking. We need to start with God and his word.
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0: the Lamp, a ministry outreach of Calvary Chapel, Fredericksburg. 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

0: The money from the trespass offerings and the money from the sin offerings was not brought into the house of the Lord. It belonged to the priests. It was used for their livelihood. There at the temple, that was their workplace, that was their ministry. And yet God knew that they needed to be fed, they needed to have some kind of livelihood. And again, when you read the Old Testament and you get to those passages, God just provides. And the point is that God provided for his priests and for the temple project, both.
1: We all face moments of wondering if we'll have enough strength, enough provision, enough hope for tomorrow. But again and again, we see that God is a good Father who provides abundantly for his children. We can trust his heart because he is faithful in every season. Today, Pastor Mark will tell you that God's provision isn't limited by your circumstances. When you place your trust in him, you can rest assured that he sees your needs and will provide exactly what you need at just the right time. Well, let's join Pastor Mark in the book of 2 Kings chapter 12 as he continues his message, A Good Beginning with a Bad Ending.
0: Verse 6, now it was so by the 23rd year of King Jehoash that the priests had not repaired the damages of the temple. Again, we don't know how old he was when he made that command. He was old enough, I guess, to make a command. But in the 23rd year, it still had not been repaired. What's going on? Verse 7, so King Jehoash called Jehoiada the priest and the other priests and said to them, why have you not repaired the damages of the temple? The priests, it seems, were going to do the work themselves. But they are not carpenters nor construction workers, nor did God call them to do that type of work. They were the faithful to those monies collected, and they collected them, but no work was being done. They went to the treasury where the money was. They were still collecting these monies. And he says, hey, man, what are you doing with the money? It's accountability. Then I say, let's get this place squared away, fixed up. They were good at collecting the money, but not at starting the work. I think there's a reason why, and I'll point it out later. He said, now, therefore, do not take more money from your constituency, but deliver it for repairing the damages of the temple. Go get it and bring it. And the priests agreed that they would neither receive more money from the people nor repair the damages of the temple. Those are two good conclusions. One, they're not going to do the work. Then verse 9, Jehoiada, the priest, took a chest. He bore a hole in its lid and set it beside the altar on the right side as one comes into the house of the Lord. We call it the black box. Dilday says, Jehoiada placed a collection chest in a strategic location on the right side of the altar as one comes into the house of the Lord, giving the repair project a high priority and corresponding high visibility. In other words, there won't be an obligation or anything. We'll put a chest there, and if God speaks to them, then God will lay upon their heart to give to the project. But now they need to see what's going on. Where is my tithe money going to? What is going on with it, you know, and things like that. And the priest who kept the door put all the money brought into the house of the Lord. 2 Chronicles 24:10 says this, then all the leaders and all the people rejoiced. They brought their contributions and put them into the chest until all had given. King Jehoash gave the people the opportunity to freely give for a great cause concerning the temple. And they gave. Jehoiada says people are going to give out of their heart. Now, if they don't give, that's fine. If they do give, that's fine. We're not going to be telling people, you know, more taxes. They're not going to tax the people anymore. And they gave. Now, as application, Paul tells us in 2 Corinthians 9, so let each one give as he proposes in his heart. And I love that. Not grudgingly, that's resentfully. Here comes that black box again. You know what? Keep it, man. Go to Five Guys and have a meal. Nobody should be given grudgingly, resentfully. Or of necessity, under compulsion. Oh, folks, friends, God is poor this week, and he's not going to see us through. And you've seen it. So anyway, let's get back. So let each one give as he proposes in his heart, not grudgingly or of necessity, for God loves what? Listen, you sit down before God and say, Lord, you know, this is what I want to give to you. Praise God. Write that check out or put that envelope in. You come to church and you give it. Because we should be giving. And you don't have to worry if some dude comes up and starts saying, man, you know, children need new clothes or whatever the case may be. Hey, I gave, man. I gave because I brought it before the Lord. He has spoken to me what I'm to give. And I gave. And God is able to make all grace abound toward you, that you always have an sufficiency in all things. He says, may have an abundance for every good work. I'm just going to tell you, man, God blesses. He will. It's one of the things he says to test him in. Test me in the offering. Test me in the tithing. Test me and watch what I'll do. It's interesting. I struggled with that when I was a young Christian, you know. I struggled with it. But then I realized, you know, this is obedience unto the Lord. To I tithe too. I give offerings. Yeah, I'm just like you. And it's a wonderful thing when that stingy person in each one of us begins to obey. And you watch what God will do, man. It's amazing. Verse 10. So it was whenever they saw that there was much money. So as the black box got overflowing with funds, that the king's scribe, and we call her Christine, and the high priest came up and counted the money that was found in the house of the Lord. Integrity, right? You must have integrity. You must have a chain of custody. There has to be rules set up. Elders have to ensure that. That counting the money shouldn't, one person shouldn't be counting the money. There has to be rules in that. It has to be obeyed. 2 Chronicles 24:11 says the king's scribe and the high priest's officer came, emptied the chest, took it, returned it to its place. Thus they did day by day and gathered money in the abundance. God was just blessing this place. But again, please notice the integrity. Please notice the chain of custody. Please notice there were always two people, at least, that they would gather the money and they would count it. And they would give an account to the king. And then the king, again, well, we'll see what he does here or what they do here in a second, contracting the workers. Verse 11 and 12. Then they gave the money which had been apportioned into the hands of those who did the work, who had the oversight of the house of the Lord. And they paid it out to the carpenters and the builders who worked on the house of the Lord, and to the masons and the stonecutters, and for buying timber and hewn stone, to repair the damage of the house of the Lord, and for all that was paid out to repair the temple. So the scribe and the high priests, or those who represented the high priest, gave the money allocated to the work into the workers' hands, not into their pockets. They gave it to those that was allocated. This is what it's allocated for. This is what we're going to give to. They were not called to that. They needed those who were called to it, to do a fine work, a quality work for the Lord. You know, we want to do the best for the Lord, don't we? We want to do the best in serving God. And this is what these guys did. They got together, these construction workers, if I can just put them all together in that. And so this is the men who can do it better. These are the people that can do it better. Verse 13. However, there were not made for the house of the Lord the basins of silver, the trimmers, the sprinkling bowls, the trumpets, and the articles of gold or the articles of silver from the money brought into the house of the Lord. But they gave that to the workmen, and they repaired the house of the Lord with it. Moreover, they did not require an account from the men into whose hand they delivered the money to be paid to the workmen, for they dealt faithfully. They were faithful workers. Isn't it great when you hire somebody to do a job and you just know, man, they're honest, they're true, they're faithful. You don't mind paying them, you know, what they ask for and what's fair, because they're fair from the beginning. That's all I want, Is somebody just to be fair with me when I drop my truck off to get repaired, or I go and have somebody come in and give me an estimate? Just be fair with me, man. But when the people were assured that the money would really be used for the purpose for which it was given, they would continue to respond generously. They bought into it, in a sense. They looked at their temple. This is our temple, and this is the Lord's temple, and we want to give toward it. We want to do what we can do. Again, 2 Chronicles 24:14 says this: when they, that is the workers, had finished, they brought the rest of the money before the king of Jehoiada. Wow, that's honesty, right? And they, it says, made from it, that is the artisans, as called out by God in Exodus 35:10, and they made from it the rest of the money, the gold and the silver, the articles for the house of the Lord, the articles for serving and offering, spoons and vessels of gold and silver, the basins, the trimmers, the sprinkling bowls, the trumpets, articles for serving. And they, the priests, offered burnt offerings in the house of the Lord continually all the days of Jehoiada. So it's just a blessing now. The work is done. The people are overjoyed. And God provided for certain other artisans to do the silver and the gold work. And they were able to do that by melting the money that came in and fashioning the tools and things that they needed for the temple as well. Verse 16, the money from the trespass offerings and the money from the sin offerings was not brought into the house of the Lord. It belonged to the priests. It was used for their livelihood. There at the temple, that was their workplace. That was their ministry. And yet God knew that they needed to be fed. They needed to have some kind of livelihood. And again, when you read the Old Testament and you get to those passages, God just provides. And the point is that God provided for his priests and for the temple project, both. And this is, we go back, this is where I was going to make a point. This possibly could be the reason that they dragged their feet in starting the project in the first place. Because perhaps they thought, well, what will be of us? You know, how will we survive? Is he also going to ask of us and our livelihood? But I think this is a great lesson for the priests at this time. As Chuck Smith would say, where God guides, he provides. And God was all about the building of the temple. Would God ignore? Would God not take care of those who tend his house? Of course he will. And I think they had to learn that lesson of faith, that God will provide both for the project and for the priest. For the project and for the priest. A simple mustard seed of faith is needed. Step out in obedience and see how God takes care of you. It's amazing. I love it. Well, there's a rest of the story to this before we go back to 2 Kings. So turn to 2 Chronicles 24. Go right, 2 Chronicles chapter 24, because there are some other things that we need to fill in before we end with this chapter. There in verse 17, it says this, in 2 Chronicles 24, now after the death of Jehoiada, the leaders of Judah came and bowed down to the king, and the king listened to them, and therefore they left the house of the Lord, God of their fathers, and served wooden images and idols. And the wrath came upon Judah and Jerusalem because of their trespasses. So the project's done. The temple's refurbished, rebuilt in a sense, what was damaged. And what do they do? What do they do? They turn to wood images. And they turn to idols. And perhaps going back to those high places, maybe that was where they started to serve them. But notice it was after the death of Jehoiada, the high priest. So they served these idols. And wrath came upon Judah and Jerusalem. Yet God, it says, yet he, speaking of God, sent prophets to them. Guess which prophet? Joel, no doubt. To bring them back to the Lord. Others, no doubt, but I'm sure Joe was in somewhere in there. To what? To bring them back to what? Or to who? To the Lord. That's grace. That's mercy. That's love. He sends prophets and says, whoa, what are these guys doing? Let me send the prophets so they would direct them back to me. Back to the Lord. And they testified against them, but they would not what? Listen, they didn't have ears to hear. The Spirit of God was speaking through the prophets. Well, then the Spirit of God came upon Zechariah, the son of Jehoiada, the priest. He is the son of the high priest who has died, who stood above the people and said to them, thus says God, why do you transgress the commandments of the Lord so that you cannot prosper? Because you have forsaken the Lord, he has also, what? Forsaken you. I mean, he's just being straight up, man. He's just speaking for God. They were prospering. They were being blessed. They were part of it, and they experienced it, and they saw it, what God was doing. And yet they turned to wooden images and idols. And he just simply says, because you have forsaken the Lord, he has also forsaken you. So was their response. They conspired against him. And at the command of the king, what? What king are they talking about? Jehoash. At the command of King Jehoash, they stoned him. You stoned the son of the man who trained you? You actually are approving of the stoning of the murder of the high priest's son? At the command of the king, they stoned him with stones in the court of the house of the Lord. That's even colder. Thus, Joash, the king

departed. All the wonderful blessings of God, the prophets in the time that he was living, the word of God, oil that they poured upon him when he was just a young kid. He disregarded all of that to be popular among the people. Wrap this up here, verse 17. Now, as this is going on, as they're backslidden, as they're worshiping idols, their guard is down. Hazael, king of Syria, went up and fought against Gath and took it. And then Hazael set his face to go up to where? To Jerusalem. And Jehoash, king of Judah, took all the sacred things that his fathers, Jehoshaphat and Jehoram and Ahaziah, kings of Judah, and had dedicated, and his own sacred things, and all the gold found in the treasuries of the house of the Lord and in the king's house, and set them to Hazael, king of Syria. 2 Chronicles 24:23 says, so it happened in the spring of the year that the army of Syria came up against him. And they came to Judah and Jerusalem and destroyed all the leaders of the people from among the people and sent all their spoil to the king of Damascus. For the army of the Syrians came with a small company of men, but the Lord delivered a very great army into their hands because they had forsaken the Lord God of their fathers. So they executed judgment against Joash. And when they had withdrawn from him, they executed judgment against Joash, and when they had withdrawn from him, for they left him severely wounded. See, that's more insight into what took place here in 2 Kings. So what did Joash do? Joash gave them everything they wanted. He gave them all the gold, all the things dedicated to the Lord, all the way back from Jehoshaphat, and even his own things. Here, take the gold, take the silver, leave us alone, leave me alone. And it says in verse 19, now the rest of the acts of Joash and all that he did, are they not written in the book of Chronicles of the king of Judah? Yes, they are, and we've read them. It's a pretty sad place where Jehoash is at now. He has no army to protect him, and he had a great army, and God just gave it in, gave him to the small army of Syria. They beat him. They left him severely wounded. And in verse 20 of 2 Kings 12, it says, and his servants arose. His servants, Jehoash's servants, arose and formed a conspiracy and killed Joash in the house of Milo, which goes down to Silla. For that guy, the son of Shimeath, and Jehoshabad, the son of Shomer, his servants struck him. So he died, and they buried him with his fathers in the city of David. What a way to go. 2 Chronicles 24:25 says in the latter portion, and they buried him, speaking of Jehoash or Joash, as he's mentioned. Interesting, they change his name in verse 20 to Joash. But before it's Jehoash, you know. But it says they buried him in the city of David in 2 Chronicles 24:25b. But they did not bury him in the tombs of the kings. Why do I bring that up? Because in that same 2 Chronicles 24, look at verse 16. It says, and they buried him. And this is speaking of Jehoiada, the high priest, the one of whom God had available to train this young king. It says they buried him in the city of David among the kings, because he had done good in Israel, both toward God and his house. And check me on this, but he is the only non-king to have had this honor of being buried among the kings. Jehoash was not buried among the kings. He was buried in a tomb in Jerusalem. But the scripture clearly states that he wasn't buried among the kings. That's just a great tribute to what kind of man this high priest was. He was a true priest. And I'm sure we're going to see that high priest again when we're in the heavenlies. It says that Amaziah, the son of Jehoash, reigned in his place. And we'll look at that, Lord willing. The boy king who had a good beginning with a bad ending.

0: Jay Parker says this. He was a scholar, late 1800s. There is but a step between man and death, not physical death only, but the death of character, reputation, and influence. And it remains with each man to say whether a good beginning shall have a good end. King chose a bad ending, forsaking all who had helped and blessed him in his life. And most importantly, if he forsook the way of the Lord.
1: 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Today's message is part of a series Pastor Mark has been leading us through on the book of 2 Kings. 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This book doesn't have a happy ending, as we see both the northern and southern kingdoms of Israel fall under attack and go into exile. But even then, we know that God has not abandoned His chosen people yet. No matter how far we drift from God's will, He is still ready to forgive us of our sins if we humbly repent. We'd love to hear how God is speaking to you in today's message. 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
2: Legalism produces an uppity attitude. Since the legalist depends on his performance to please God, he feels more secure when someone else stumbles. He looks better when his brother looks bad. In Galatians chapter 6, Paul warns us not to look down on those who fall, but to lift them up. None of us are immune to temptation. We need to help others bear their burdens, but first, we need to take responsibility for our own. My sin is never your fault. Until I admit I am the problem, there can be no solution. What a man sows, he reaps. Feed the flesh and reap destruction. Garbage in, garbage out. But feed your spiritual hunger, and God will bless you with divine dividends. Just remember, you never reap in the same season you sow. Whether you've sown good seed or bad, there's always a waiting period before your crop crops up. If you're sowing bad seed, the delay can deceive. If you're sowing good seed, the delay can discourage. Don't grow weary in well-doing. God will fulfill His promise. You be patient and persistent. Paul, like most of us, enjoyed boasting. But his boasting was not in himself. It was in the cross of Christ. When Paul came to grips with the meaning of the cross, he let go of his grip on this world, and the world lost its grip on him. How could he live his life for a system capable of crucifying his Lord? All that really matters in this world is Jesus.
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2: We're looking at characters in the Bible that are typically overshadowed by major personalities. Because of that, these are overlooked individuals. So the first week we looked at a guy by the name of Baruch, who was the scribe of the prophet Jeremiah. Last week we looked at the unnamed woman named the Shulamite bride. That's what we name her, that's what we call her, but she had an actual name, the wife of Solomon. And today we look at somebody in the book of Exodus chapter 18 named Jethro. So turn in your Bibles to the second book of the Bible, that is the book of Exodus, Exodus chapter 18. Now, I always tell people to open your Bibles to whatever we're looking at. That's because this is not a speech that I'm giving. This is not a talk. I used to have somebody come up to me and go, that was a nice talk. And this is a sermon. In more particular, it is a Bible study. And because it's a Bible study, it's always helpful to have a Bible to study. And so we have them available in chairs in front of you if you did not bring one, or you could maybe share with the person you're sitting next to if you don't have one, but it's always good to follow along, and we're in Exodus chapter 18. Now, I'm going to guess that you probably don't know anyone personally named Jethro. It's just not a common name. In fact, you may not even know of someone named Jethro unless you, like me, lived way back in the 60s and 70s and you remember this band called the Jethro Tull Band from the late 60s and early 70s, or you remember the show The Beverly Hillbillies, and there was Jethro Bodine, who called the swimming pool, do you remember what he called it? The cement pond. Or you are a football fan and you remember Jethro Pugh, NFL player for the Dallas Cowboys. You may remember those Jethros. Other than that, unless you're a Bible student, that's not a familiar name. But we're going to look at a guy by the name of Jethro, the father-in-law of Moses, who comes and observes his son-in-law Moses in action and give some advice that will change the leadership style of Moses from that day forward. The story in Exodus chapter 18 highlights the tendency that some people have to take on too much responsibility and not delegate that to those around them. They don't spread the load. And I find this a tendency, especially among Christian workers. Because Christians are often driven by guilt or the need to get the approval of others or the meet the expectations of those around them. So we, as believers, sometimes have a tendency to do too much, take too much on, and then what we take on, we worry about needlessly. And one of my favorite stories is about a guy who was like that. He'd always take on too many responsibilities, and he'd always worry about them, and he'd look like he was burdened. He'd come to work burdened and worried, and everybody knew this guy just lived that way. One day, he came to work with a smile on his face. He had no load. He was very light-footed. He was very happy, and everybody thought, what's up with this guy? He never is like that. So they said, so you're different today. What is it? He said, I finally figured it out. I take too much on. I worry about everything. So I decided I'd hire somebody to worry for me. They said, really? You hired somebody? And what are you paying this said individual that you have hired? He said, I'm paying him $200,000 a year. But the way I figure it, it's worth it. They said, okay, but you only make, well, you make less than $100,000 a year. How are you going to pay him? And he said, well, that's his first worry. It's what he's being paid for. You might say Moses had a lot to worry about. He had a tall job order, big job description. He was the leader of, conservatively, a group of about 2 million people, the children of Israel, who had left Egypt. They're going through the desert. So he's leading a band of people on a 40-year road trip, a camping trip. And this group of people complained a lot, make it much harder for him. I've often wondered if Moses had a theme song, what would it be? It might be On the Road Again, because he was on the road every day, just going from place to place. Or The Long and Winding Road, perhaps. Or maybe more appropriately, I Can't Get No Satisfaction by the Rolling Stones, because this boy had it rough. Now, in chapter 18, where I've asked you to turn, Israel has just won their first battle against an enemy group called the Amalekites. They've won that battle. They're in full swing of getting God's provisions on a daily basis. He's providing manna from heaven, like Panera bread, fresh baked every day at their doorstep when they walked outside. Chapter 18, though, is a family reunion. His wife has been with her father during Moses delivering the children of Israel out initially. So Moses' wife and two kids have been with her father, his father-in-law. I'm going to take you to verse 6 where we begin our study. Now, he had said to Moses, I, your father-in-law, Jethro, am coming to you with your wife and her two sons with her. So Moses went out to meet his father-in-law, bowed down, kissed him. And they asked each other about their well-being, and they went into the tent. And Moses told his father-in-law all that the Lord had done to Pharaoh and to the Egyptians for Israel's sake, all the hardship that had come upon them on the way and how the Lord had delivered them. Then Jethro rejoiced for all the good which the Lord had done for Israel, whom he had delivered out of the hand of the Egyptians. And Jethro said, blessed be the Lord who has delivered you out of the hand of the Egyptians, out of the hand of Pharaoh, and who has delivered the people from under the hand of the Egyptians. I don't know what your relationship is like with your in-laws. They may be your outlaws as well as your in-laws. But this is a case where Moses has a very solid, good relationship with his father-in-law. Question is, who is Jethro? Well, we didn't read it, but in verse 1 of chapter 18, he's a Midianite. He's a priest of Midian. Now, you may remember, you might not, but you may remember that the Midianites were related to the Israelites in that Abraham and his first wife, Sarah, had Isaac, hence the children of Israel, but she died and he married a second wife by the name of Keturah, and they had children, and one of the children's name was Midian, and the Midianites come from Abraham and Keturah, so there's a blood relation between the children of Israel and these people, the Midianites. That is Jethro. Now, Jethro comes to Moses in the wilderness, brings his family with him. They have a reunion. And the next day, we're about to read it in verse 13, where we're really going to start the story. And Jethro observes. He's a silent observer of everything that Moses is going to do. I wonder what it would be like if you had somebody tag along on your daily activities, watch how you do your job, and give advice to you of how you could do it better. You know, sometimes a fresh set of eyes can see things that people who are doing those things can't see. That is the case here. This is a section on leadership. This is a section, whether you are an executive, you're a boss, you're a manager, you run a family, you're a college student, you're a mother. This is about how to become a leader, or shall we say a better leader, or even how to survive leadership. So I'm going to give you five quick little tips on that that come from the text. These are things that in the observation, Jethro makes a suggestion to Moses. Here's the first. Change your approach. Change your approach. The way Moses has been doing things up to this point, Jethro can see, are not optimal. So look at verse 13. And so it was on the next day that Moses sat to judge the people. And the people stood before Moses, just get this picture, they stood before Moses from morning until evening. Stop there. Jethro can tell just by looking at first blush, this is a very inefficient way to do business. Moses, my son-in-law, has become nothing more than a problem shuffler. People are standing in line, waiting to have an audience with Moses, the leader. And this bothers Jethro.
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2: So all day long, he notices that Moses is trying to meet the needs of so many people, listening to their problems, social problems, family problems. I don't know what Moses heard. Everything from he stole my sheep to my husband snores so loud it wakes the people up in the next tent to whatever. Now, I know you're not Moses, but if you have a job in an HR department or you are a customer service representative or you work for a hotline or a helpline where people call in and they voice their complaints, you listen to this stuff all day long. You can relate. Not an exciting job. So verse 14, so when Moses' father-in-law saw all that he did for the people, he said, what is this thing that you are doing for the people? Why do you alone sit and all the people stand before you from morning till evening? Very good question. What are you doing? Two questions, actually. First is a question about your priorities. Second is a question about your personnel. What are you doing? What are you up to? And why are you doing this all alone? Why are you making yourself the center that everything else in the camp has to revolve around? That's your approach. You need to change your approach. So look at Moses, how he answers this. Verse 15, Moses said to his father-in-law, because the people come to me to inquire of God. He feels pretty important. When they have a difficulty, they come to me. And I judge between one and another. I make known the statutes of God and his laws. Good answer, fair answer, honest answer. But this is unsustainable. Might have worked for you in the past, but this is not going to work for you going forward. It is unsustainable to have 2 million people and have them line up, those with issues, those with problems, to meet one person. Leadership can never be about one person, because as soon as it's about one person, what happens when that one person is gone? Everything caves in. Also, just an FYI, settling petty disputes is not the best use of time for any leader. Any leader, anyone in leadership who will spend his or her time doing this stuff day in and day out, there's no wisdom in that. That they tried to do that with Jesus. You may remember in the Gospel of Luke in chapter 12, there was a large group following Jesus. He's out teaching. Somebody in the crowd shouts out, completely out of context actually, says, one from the crowd said to him, "Teacher, tell my brother to divide the inheritance with me." Jesus said, "Man, who made me a judge or an arbitrator over you?" What I like about that is you have a guy giving Jesus a pretty basic question or issue, pretty easy to settle the dispute, not a complicated case. I have a brother who's not sharing the inheritance with me, not dividing the inheritance. Jesus could have easily said something to those two brothers. He didn't even enter into the discussion. He said, "Who made me to be a judge or an arbitrator?" In other words, that's going to take away from my mission. I am not here for that. I'm here for something much greater than that. So we continue, verse 17. So Moses' father-in-law said to him, I love this, "The thing that you do is not good." I'm sure Moses did not expect that. I'm guessing Moses expected his father-in-law to put his arm on his shoulder and say, "Son, I am so proud of you. You are so awesome. You are such an awesome workaholic. You work so hard for these people, taking this burden all on yourself." He just said, "This is not good." He speaks truth to power, and that takes courage to do that. Moses indeed was God's chosen representative. Moses brings that up. Father-in-law says, "Not good." Not a good approach. You might have something in your mind that you think it would be really smart if the President of the United States heard my opinion. I've got something that would help him and change his trajectory if I could only stand in front of him. Well, let's just say you could go to the White House and there you are giving him your advice. For you to do that would take courage. Now, it might be the best advice he gets, but it would take courage for you to do that. My mind goes back to an older individual that is now in heaven, but he used to be on my board of directors. And he would meet with me regularly, and he would ask me some pretty tough questions over lunch. He would ask me some personal issues. He would ask me organizational issues. And at first, I kind of got nervous whenever I'd have lunch with him. But later on, I came to relish those times when he would just speak with me and give me very courageous, on his part, advice. So, verse 17, he says, "The thing that you are doing is not good." Now, notice his rationale. "Both you and these people who are with you will surely wear yourselves out. For this thing is too much for you. You are not able to perform it by yourself." Key phrase right there. You can do it. You just can't do it alone. You're going to wear out. You're going to wear them out. Here's the principle. One person, no matter how gifted, can do the work of ministry alone. Likewise, one person, no matter how gifted, can do the work of an organization alone, a family alone, a group alone. Takes others. Moses is playing the part of the judiciary, the legislature, and the executive branch. He's wearing all the hats, clearly in charge. Father-in-law says, two things are going to happen. You're going to wear out. You're going to come home and then every evening exhausted. You're going to have no time for your family. You're going to be worn out. But number two, the people are going to grow impatient. You're going to wear them out because they're standing in line all day long to see you, and they may not be able to see you because the person in front of you takes a long time to unload. By the way, have you been to an emergency room lately? In urgent care? Isn't it funny that it's called emergency room? And I say that because you know what the average wait in the United States emergency rooms are? 3.5 hours. Emergency room. In Washington, D.C., the average wait is over 5 hours. There's something terribly inefficient about that system. Jethro can spot that with his son-in-law. He says, you're going to be exhausted, you're going to wear them out. Funny how some of us have this idea that exhaustion is next to godliness. You know, we sort of applaud the Christian worker who always walks around with stooped shoulders, looking so overworked. It's because I'm so humble. I'm trying to solve all the world's problems. That's not biblical. The secret, the key, is to manage your life by what is important, not what is urgent. I know you've heard that before, the urgent versus the important. If you've not read this little booklet called The Tyranny of the Urgent, you need to download that or get that little booklet. It's by Charles Hummel. It's a life-changing booklet, The Tyranny of the Urgent. In that little booklet, he encourages us to manage our life, to make our decisions based upon what is important, not based upon what is urgent, because there's always urgent things to do. And here's his example. Jesus lived around people who had urgent needs, but he always focused on what is important. So after 3 years of ministry, Jesus could say, I have finished the work you gave me to do. And in the little booklet, Hummel says, isn't that a strange thing for Jesus to tell his father after 3 years? I finished the work you've given me to do. Okay, he's healed some people, but there's more people that are not healed. He saved some people. There are many more people who are not saved. How do you say after 3 years, I finished the work you gave me to do? And he says, well, there's two things. Number one, Jesus got up every morning and spent quality time with his father, Mark chapter 1, a great while before the day he went to a solitary place, and there he prayed. And then he points out in John chapter 2, here's the filter that Jesus used in making his decisions. For I always do those things that please him. In other words, I get up every day and I evaluate life based upon what the Father has given me to do, what my task is, what my primary task is, not what the secondary issues are. So change your approach, Moses. That's the first important key. Second is to instruct the people. Instruct the people. Verse 19, he continues, listen now to my voice. I will give you counsel. And God will be with you. Stand before God for the people so that you may bring the difficulties to God, and you shall teach them the statutes and the laws and show them the way in which they must walk and the work they must do. Get alone with God, hear his voice, and then teach people, tell people what the Lord has told you. Teach people, instruct them his truth. That's good leadership. A good leader will never force people to a bottlenecked situation where they have to wait in line one at a time to get their needs met by one person. Jethro says, no, as the leader, teach the entire community. Teach the entire community. Here's the principle. As your organization grows, whatever it might be, church, ministry, organization, high visibility leadership will still be needed, but that role is limited and becomes more limited because you can only do so much.
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2: 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In Proverbs 6:18, we read that God hates feet that race to do wrong. 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The good news of peace and salvation. The news that the God of Israel reigns. 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The one that brings the gospel of Jesus to others.
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2: God bless you. Good evening. Welcome to Calvary Chapel, and it's time to get into the Word, a great time of worship, and it's just great to see all of you here to study the Word of God and worship with us, and God definitely just has a tremendous word for us this evening. So let's not delay. Turn with me in your Bibles to the book of Hebrews. Hebrews chapter 12. We're going to be looking at chapters 12 and 13, or we're going to finish up the book of Hebrews this evening. I just remember chapter 1, and now here we are about to finish up the book. It's nothing like going through the Word of God. And I remember when we picked up the book of Acts and we said, okay, we're going to go from Acts all the way through the end. And here we are already about to wrap up Hebrews. It's just been a joy just going through the Word and having the Word go through us. And Father, we are just here with great anticipation, waiting on you to speak to us and guide our lives. So direct our time here this evening in Jesus' name. Amen. Hebrews chapter 12. Now, the last two chapters of the book of Hebrews, the author is giving the believers some hope. He's giving them hope in chapter 12, and then he's going to give us a tremendous lesson on loving one another in chapter 13. Just incredible things. He's going to be wrapping up this chapter. You know, we're in the section of the book of Hebrews that's dealing with the very practical things, and we're just looking forward to those practical things he has to speak to us. But he's given these believers some hope in chapter 12, and that God would do what he said he's going to do for his people. Let me tell you something. God is going to do what he said he's going to do for his people. If he doesn't, then God lied. And the Bible says God is not a man that he shouldn't lie. And so God is going to do what he said he's going to do for his people. We saw in chapter 11 how God is going to deliver his people. No matter what situation you go through or I go through, God is going to deliver us. There's two ways God delivers his people, either out of or by going through. Either way, he's going to deliver us. Now, we only like deliverance to take us out of. That's the only one. We just say, God, just one option, take us out. That's the only one. I don't want you to deliver us by going through. No, I don't want that. But that is also a way that God delivers us as well, by going through. Daniel had to go into that lion's den. Shadrach, Meshach, and Abednego had to go through the fire. Hey, let me tell you something. That's deliverance too. But the amazing thing is when they went through the fire, notice how they came out not smelling like smoke, not smelling like fire. That's the way God wants us to go through the fire. So often people come out of the fire and they smell like they've been in the fire. They smell like smoke. And I don't want to come out of the fire smelling like smoke. They said that the hair wasn't singed. Some folks' hair singed when they come out bald. You can tell they've been through the fire. But that's not how God wants us to come out. I want to be able to come out, clothes not burned, hair not singed, and that's how I want to come out. And so we saw that in chapter 11. Now he continues in verses 1 and 2. Notice he says there, therefore we also, since we are surrounded by so great a cloud of witnesses, let us lay aside every weight and every sin which so easily ensnare us, and let us run with endurance the race that is set before us, looking unto Jesus, the author and the finisher of our faith, who for the joy that was set before him endured the cross, despising the shame, and has sat down at the right hand of the throne of God. Now, I can spend the whole time in just those two verses. I really could. And I'm going to resist from spending a lot of time in those verses, but these verses are action-packed. Notice the author is saying that seeing that we have such a great example of believers, that's what he means by great a cloud of witnesses. That's a reference to those believers who have been delivered out of and delivered through in chapter 11. Some folks say, well, you know, these are folks that's in heaven looking down on us and making sure we make it all right. No. He's making reference to it because he's making reference to those believers in chapter 11 because the word therefore always takes us back to what was previously said. He's talking about those heroes of the faith. We have examples of believers that God saw them through their situations in chapter 11. He said, now for us, let us lay aside every weight and sin which so easily ensnare us. Now the phrase lay aside in Greek means to put away or cast off. My question this evening is, what is it that we need to lay aside, cast off, or put away? The author said, he tells us what we need to cast off, put away, every weight and every sin. Not some weights and some sins. Every weight and every sin. The word weight in Greek means to impede or burdened by way of weighing one down. That's what it means by weight. It's a burden that weighs one down. What is weighing you down today? What has become heavy in your life? And you know, here's the thing that is amazing about this. It may not necessarily be a bad thing. But it's heavy for you. It's a weight. It has become heavy in your life, keeping you from running the Christian race at the speed you need to run it in. It can be a habit. It can be a hobby. It may not be necessarily something bad. It's just a weight. It might have started off good. Watch this. It's a good thing. Like, for instance, I think we all need to eat fairly well and exercise. And I think that's a good thing. But let me tell you something, that can become a weight in your life where all you're thinking about is the next workout. And you can't read your Bible, come to church, you can't spend time with the family because you got to work out again. And maybe you lost a certain amount of weight and all of a sudden you ate a Snicker and you just think that all the weight is back on with that one Snicker. And you're just working out like a crazy person. Now that which is good has now become a weight. It's heavy in your life. It's a burden upon you. And he says, lay aside every weight. Now see, here's the thing. The point is, that thing is now hindering you in your race and in your walk with the Lord. Not only that, he says lay aside every weight, but he also said lay aside every sin. Pornography, girlfriend or boyfriend outside of your spouse, drug abuse, legal or illegal, alcoholism, I don't care how you look at it. He says, lay aside every sin. He said, if you want to run the Christian race at the speed we need to run it in, then we need to lay aside every weight and sin. Why? Because he said these things so easily ensnare us. That's why. This phrase, it so easily ensnare us, that phrase in the Greek, it means to hinder a racer in every direction. It also means to trap and to hold as a prisoner. And this is what sin wants to do to us. It wants to trap us and hold us as a prisoner. Drugs and alcohol and pornography. It wants to trap us and just hold us as a prisoner. And when this happens, people in the world say, hey, they are addicted to pornography. They're addicted to alcohol. They're addicted to drugs. And the Bible says, no, you're not addicted. You're a prisoner. You're a prisoner to that thing. So how do we endure the Christian race? If there's things trying to trap us and trip us up and hold us as a prisoner and hinder us in every direction, how do we endure? Verse 2 tells us, looking unto Jesus, who is the author and finisher of our faith. The word looking in the Greek, it means to fix one's eyes upon, to gaze. In other words, our focus in life and our gaze should be upon Jesus. What are your eyes fixed upon? The computer screen? Are your eyes fixed upon finding a new spouse because you're dissatisfied with the one you have? Men, you've heard me say many times, never forget, 1 Corinthians 11:7 said that the woman is the glory of the man, meaning that the woman reflects the man. And if you think your wife stinks, she reflects you. You stink. That's in essence what it's saying. What are your eyes fixed upon today?
3: Climbing the corporate ladder. Get to the top. Get up the military rank. I'm a trailblazer. You know, no one has gotten to this rank faster than I have.
2: Now, these things may be fine in and of themselves, but our eyes are supposed to be fixed upon Jesus. And if he wants you up that corporate ladder or blazing up the military rank, he will place you there. See, I think you need to realize and understand Psalm 75:6-7 says promotion neither comes from the east or from the west or from the south. It comes from the Lord. He exalts one and puts another down. When you realize that, then you become at peace with doing your job unto the Lord, and then the Lord will exalt you. Humble yourself in the sight of the Lord, and he will lift you up. When you're focused on, I got to do this, I got to get up there, and I tell you. Then what it is, you're taking matters in your own hands. But when you realize God, the promotions come from the Lord, then you become just at peace. Well, it's his season to get promoted, not mine. Because when it's mine, God will, he'll do just that. Get me right on up the ladder. What are your eyes fixed upon? See, the issue is when we take our eyes off of Jesus and our focus are on other things, like our problems, we start to sink. Hey, just ask Peter. You remember in Matthew 14:22-32, you remember the disciples are all in the boat and they were, you know, kind of freaking out. A storm was there. And it said that Jesus came walking on the water, started coming toward them. They said they thought he was a spirit. And they cried out. The Lord said, hey, fear not, it's me. You know, calm down. Peter, you know, the big fisherman. Peter said, you know, Jesus, if that's you, you know, bid me to come on out there. Because I know if you say I can come out there, I can just come on out there. And so the Lord said, come on. And so, you know, James, hold the boat still. And so he climbs out there and he starts walking on the water, going toward Jesus. And then the Bible says that when he saw that the winds and waves were boisterous, he realized, I am out here in the middle of the water. It said that he started to sink. The Bible doesn't say he took his eyes off Jesus, but it's implied because it says that he came out walking toward Jesus. Then they said when he saw the winds and waves. Because you can't be looking at Jesus and looking at the winds and the waves. It said he started to sink. When we take our eyes off of the Lord and put them on our circumstances and our problems, we start to sink. We sink in despair. We sink in depression. We sink in hopelessness. We find ourselves sinking. The amazing thing about that is when Peter started to sink, Peter prayed the shortest prayer in all the Bible. All he said was, Lord, save me. I don't think he had time to say, thou architect in the sky, the creator of every being, you know, and give this big introduction. He just said, Lord, you got to save me. And the Bible says immediately, the Lord reached down and saved him. I believe in our time of fasting and praying as a church, this is our time to cry out to God. Lord, save me. Save me from whatever it is you're going through. Save me from despair. Save me from anger. Save me from bitterness. Save me from resentment. Save me. Lord, save me. And this is our time. Save me from whatever it is. Maybe there's some habit, something that has a grip, a stronghold on your life. And this is our time to cry out, Lord, save me. And I love how he says, immediately, the Lord reached down and saved him. Oh, that's the type of God we serve. That's the type of God we serve. Now, look at verses 3 through 11. For consider him who endures such hostility from sinners against himself, lest you become weary and discouraged in your souls. You have not yet resisted the bloodshed, striving against sin, and you have forgotten the exhortation which speaks to you as sons. I said, my son, do not despise the chastening of the Lord, nor be discouraged when you are rebuked by him. For whom the Lord loves, he chastens and scourges every son whom he receives. If you endure chastening, God deals with you as with sons. For what son is there whom a father does not chasten? And if you are without chastening, of which all have become partakers, then you are illegitimate and not sons. Furthermore, we have had human fathers who corrected us, and we paid them respect. Shall we not much more readily be in subjection to the Father of spirits and live? For they indeed for a few days chasten us as seemed best to them. But he for our profit, that we may be partakers of his holiness. Now no chastening seems to be joyful for the present, but painful. Nevertheless, afterwards it yields the peaceable fruit of righteousness to those who have been trained by it. Now, in these verses, the author is showing us that sometimes God has to discipline us. He tells us that God discipline is always corrective towards us. And according to verse 6, he disciplines us because he loves us. He said in verse 7, what father doesn't discipline his children? I can think of a lot that don't. I mean, to be honest with you, I can think of a lot of fathers that don't. But he said that this is done when God disciplines us. It should be done out of love and for the purpose of correcting incorrect behavior. Then he says in verse 8, if you can do things and you feel no conviction, then you're illegitimate and not a child of God. I mean, if you can do whatever you want to do and you say, I don't feel bad about doing that. Well, the Bible says, blah, blah, blah. Well, yeah, but I don't feel bad about that. I don't have a problem. Ooh. Because the Bible says if you don't feel any conviction, if you don't feel God discipline you for doing incorrect things, then he said you're illegitimate, not a child of God. God corrects us because he wants the best for us. He corrects us because he wants us to be partakers of his holiness. Our earthly fathers discipline us in a way that seemed best to them. I mean, you know, my dad tore us up. Because, you know, he did it. He disciplined us based upon what was best for him. Really, he disciplined us.

Now, let me just say this. You hear me talk about a lot about spanking and all that sort of stuff, and people get all weird and upset and all that sort of stuff, and we live in a crazy time. You spank your own kids, and you out in public, and they cutting up on you, and going to show you up, and you tear them up, and you know, you're going to have somebody tapping you on the shoulder, taking you in the back, police going to be called, and all kind of craziness we live in our world today. Now, let me just say this. Now, this is with our children. Now we have the dynamic of foster care and adoption and all kind of stuff that you can't do with these kids what you do with your own kids behind closed doors. All they gotta do is make one phone call, and then next, you know, you're going out like this. And so there's this different dynamic. So for those who are in that sort of situation, you know, you can get in a lot of trouble, especially if you're old school like me. And you know, that's why you don't see me, you know, foster caring and adopting and all that sort of stuff, because I can't, you know, you're going to eat my food, live under my roof, and I'm going to buy you stuff, and you think I ain't going to tear you up when you're not, see, that's why I don't have foster kids. That's why I'm not adopting. That's just me. It's just my thing. It's not my wife. Ooh, now the kids going, let's adopt. Are you kidding me? I've been waiting on this moment for 20 years. I ain't going back. Kidding me? Going back to bottles and getting up at night crying, baby. No! Too old for that now. Too old. I don't have the patience like I used to. So there's a different dynamic. So make sure those who are in foster care and adopting and all that sort of stuff and that whisper to you and say, Pastor Tony, I always talk about this and then. You make sure you tell them what I said tonight. Just make sure you tell them. See, you can't do all that stuff with those kids. But see, notice how the Bible talks about comparing God's discipline to what a human father is supposed to do. Notice that there's that dynamic that's there. So for those of you who say the Bible doesn't teach, you know, spanking children, well, God said, well, I'm going to discipline you just like your earthly father disciplines you as seems best to him. He said, but I'm doing it. I'm disciplining you because I want you to be partakers of my holiness. There's some behavior in your life that is not right, that is not in line with my holiness. Therefore, I'm going to discipline you. I'm going to correct you in love so you can be partakers of my holiness. That's the whole purpose of this discipline. He said, now, no discipline seems to be joyful. You know, I mean, when my dad and mom used to get me, I mean, you know, that definitely wasn't joyful. He said, but God said that when I discipline you afterwards, it's going to yield the peaceable fruit of righteousness by those who've been trained by it. See, discipline is for the purpose of training. It's not because you're tired and sick of them and you can't, you know. No. It's you training. That's why the Bible says in Ephesians 6, Father, you know, train up the children in the way they should go. The training is not only instruction and giving them Bible verses and instruction, but it's also training them with the wooden spoon and the leather belt. It's the purpose of training, and it's all done in love. If you're angry, don't you lay your hands on those kids, because then that's where abuse come in. Because you discipline them, you angry, you know, and you just, I mean, we turned out okay. We know our parents didn't have this sort of teaching and instruction, you know. They didn't have this. So hopefully we can train a whole nother generation biblically. But you know, the thing is, it says that this discipline is supposed to be for the purpose of training. Now look at verses 12 through 17. It says, therefore, strengthen the hands which hang down and the feeble knees, and make straight paths for your feet, so that what is lame may not be dislocated, but rather be healed. Pursue peace with all people and holiness, without which no man shall see the Lord. Looking carefully, lest anyone fall short of the grace of God, lest any root of bitterness springing up causes trouble, and by this many become defiled. Lest there be any fornicator or profane person like Esau, who for one morsel of food sold his birthright. For you know that afterwards, when he wanted to inherit the blessing, he was rejected, for he found no place for repentance, though he sought it diligently with tears. Now, the author is saying in these verses, I think there's some amazing things that he's pointing out here. He said, now that you've been disciplined by God, see, that's the context. You've been disciplined by God and sidelined because of your sin. Now your hands are hanging down in depression, and you're refusing to lift them up in worship to God.
You're refusing to lift them.

0: come up because you're angry. Your knees are feeble, meaning that you're refusing to bow them in prayer because in your heart, you're accusing God of being unfair. He said in verse 15, watch the context. He said in verse 15, be careful that a root of bitterness doesn't spring up, causes trouble, and defile you. Notice these verses came right after him talking about how he disciplines those he loves. And sometime in God's discipline, we get ticked off at him. And we're saying, you know, how can I bow down and pray to a God who allows his children to go through such stuff? How am I going to lift my hands and worship to a God that just allowed me to go through all this mess? And then our hands are hanging down. We come to church and they hang down. Or they look a lot like this. And we refuse to lift them in worship. We refuse to bow down. They're feeble. The knees are feeble. I ain't bowed down.
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1: What is the true evidence of the baptism of the Holy Spirit? 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

0: 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Thanks for joining us today as Roel continues our focus on the Holy Spirit with a look at the many ways the Trinity's third member works to conform us to Christ. 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
1: The purpose and necessity of the baptism of the Holy Spirit, number one, is for power and service. Acts 1:8, we read, "But you shall receive power when the Holy Spirit comes upon you, and you shall be my witnesses to me in Jerusalem, all of Judea, Samaria, and to the ends of the whole earth." Secondly, this is important. Not only empowers you for service, but secondly, it empowers you for spiritual warfare. The Bible says in Ephesians 6:12, "For we do not wrestle against flesh and blood, but against principalities, against powers, and against rulers of darkness of this age, and against spiritual hosts and wickedness in heavenly places." And then again, there in the book of Ephesians, listen carefully, chapter 6, in verse 18, he says this, and this is so good. He says, "Praying always with all prayer and supplication in the Holy Spirit, being watchful to this end with all perseverance and supplication for all the saints." God wants us to be baptized for spiritual warfare with the Holy Spirit. And thirdly, the power of the Holy Spirit, like I told you, it's an overflowing power. John 7:37-39, listen what he said. "On the last day of the great day of the feast, Jesus stood up and he cried out, saying, 'If anyone is thirsty, let him come to me and drink. He who believes in me, as the scripture has said, out of his heart will flow constantly rivers of living water.' But this he spoke concerning the Holy Spirit, whom those believing in him would receive, for the Holy Spirit was not yet given, because Jesus was not yet glorified." Even at the beginning, he told them about this power that would come upon them, and it would be an overflowing power, like a living river of water overflowing in your life. That's a promise from God himself to us. I love that. And then third point is this: the baptism of the Holy Spirit is for who? It's for everyone that has been born again of the Holy Spirit. Everyone that is born again. First of all, negatively, this is the way it is. It is not simply for those who lived in apostolic times, which means when the apostles died, the Holy Spirit and the gifts stopped. That's not true. Dispensationalists believe that. That's not true. The Holy Spirit and the promise of the Holy Spirit is for us today and tomorrow and the next day until Christ comes again. I'll read to you in a moment. Secondly, it is not only for ministers or missionaries or those of special service. It is not for a special class of people or mature Christians. But the Holy Spirit is for anyone who has accepted Jesus Christ by faith. Now, if that is true, then fourthly, what are the conditions for receiving the baptism of the Holy Spirit? How do you receive it? Well, there are some conditions. The first condition is this: repentance from sin. Have you truly, sincerely, truthfully repented of your sin? Can you really believe that in your heart? Listen, in Acts 2:37-38, Peter said this, "And now when they heard this, they were pricked to their heart. And then Peter said to the rest of the apostles, 'Men and brethren, what shall we do?' they said. And then Peter said unto them, 'Repent, and let every one of you be baptized in the name of Jesus Christ for the remission of his sins, and you shall receive the gift of the Holy Spirit.'" There it is. And watch this. Those that said that it stopped and it with apostolic times, "For the promise is to you and to your children and to all who are far off." That's us. Notice that. "And as many as the Lord our God will call." That's in the book of Acts. The promise is not only to them, but to us and to our children and our grandchildren and our great-grandchildren, the Lord tarries. The Holy Spirit and the baptism is for them. So it's important that we realize that. Secondly, not only repentance from sin, secondly, renouncing sin from our lives. You cannot live a life of sin and expect God's power in your life. It will not work. In Romans chapter 6, 6, 7, he says this, knowing this, that our old man, our old life, was crucified with Jesus Christ, that the body of sin might be done away with, that we should no longer be slaves of sin, for he who has died has been freed from sin. If you really have died to Jesus Christ, and you believe that Jesus died and rose again, then what happens? Jesus is saying that you don't have to live a life of sin. You're free from sin. Thirdly, we need to believe in Jesus Christ for our salvation. Not in the church, not in church membership, not on some person, but in Jesus Christ. He's the only way, the only truth, and the only life. Galatians 4, 6 says this, and because you are sons, God sent forth the Spirit of His Son into your hearts, crying out, Abba, Father, or Daddy, Daddy, Abba, Father, which is in the Hebrew, concerning to us the Spirit of God. And fourthly, we need to ask Him by faith and believe it. No doubt. Believing that He's able to do it. In Matthew 5, 6, on the Sermon on the Mount and the Beatitudes, this is what Jesus said. Oh, how happy are those who hunger and thirst for righteousness, for they shall be filled. I love that. There's no way that any one of us should be empty. If we're seeking after other things, we're seeking in the wrong places. God says that when you come to Him, He is able to fill you completely with His Holy Spirit and power. Which means you don't have to desire anything else. You can be focused on Christ. Listen, fifthly, the receiving of the baptism of the Holy Spirit also will be this, receiving His power to do what? To witness to people. To tell them about Christ. Acts 1:8, I read it twice, I read it. We need the power of the Holy Spirit to witness. And then six, we need obedience to God. That's important. We need to obey Jesus Christ. Philippians 2:8 says this, and being found in appearance as a man, Jesus, He humbled Himself and became obedient to the point of death, even to the death of the cross. He is our example, and we need to follow His example. Now, when it comes to experience, every one of us here and others, like Finney and Wesley and any one of those people that ever received the baptism of the Holy Spirit, we all have our own experience, but we don't go by anyone's experience but what the Bible teaches. In Acts chapter 2, we have a noise from heaven that should be like a mighty rushing wind. And what happens? It fills the whole house. And cloven tongues of fire set upon each of the disciples. And they all began to speak in other tongues as the Spirit gave them the ability. Notice, it wasn't their own doing. The Holy Spirit came upon them. And when they spoke in tongues, it was the Spirit giving them the ability to speak. It wasn't something they were making up. God did it through His power. Secondly, in Acts 8, this is what it says, the gift of the Holy Spirit was imparted by the laying of hands by Paul and John. No special manifestation is mentioned there in Acts 8. And then in Acts chapter 9, the Holy Spirit imparted on Paul by Ananias. Remember, Paul the Apostle was converted. And he had accepted Christ on the way to Damascus. And then God sent Ananias to him. And He said, Ananias, I want to tell you something. There's a guy down the street that was the persecutor of the church, and he was on his way over to kill you. But I've saved him, and what I want you to do is I want you to go over to his house. He's blind, and he's waiting for you to come, because I already told him you're coming. I want you to go over there, and I want you to lay hands on him, and I want you to baptize him in the Holy Spirit. God told that to Ananias. You can go home and read it when you go home. Chapter 9. Incredible story as God baptized Paul with the baptism of the Holy Spirit. And then in Acts chapter 10, when Peter was given his message, the Holy Spirit began to fall on the Gentiles. And as the Holy Spirit fell on the Gentiles, guess what happened? They began to speak in other tongues. It's incredible what God can do in the baptism of the Holy Spirit. And then in Acts 19, when Paul came to Ephesus, there were some 12 disciples of John the Baptist that had been converted through him and indoctrinated by him, but they didn't know the further way of the Holy Spirit. So when Paul came, He said to them, hey, you guys, have you guys ever heard of the Holy Spirit? And they said, well, yeah, we've heard of it, but we don't know what it is. And Paul began to expound to them, and he says that he laid hands on them, and the Holy Spirit came upon them. And this, in Acts 19, they got baptized in the Holy Spirit, and they spoke in tongues, and at the same time, they prophesied. They prophesied the Word of God. Incredible. So these are the biblical experiences. Now, this question comes up. Does everybody then speak in tongues? No. Then what is the true evidence of the baptism of the Holy Spirit? According, and we'll get in a moment, according to Paul in 1 Corinthians chapter 13, verses 1 to 4, it's love. The love of God. Do you possess the love of Jesus Christ in your life? For that is the only way that the Holy Spirit can be activated in your life and be used in your life to witness the power and service of the Holy Spirit. Now, does God baptize people, some people, in tongues? Yes. Now, what is the benefit of having tongues in your life? Well, according to Paul, in 1 Corinthians chapter 14, tongues is actually given to you not so that we can speak publicly as a message to people. God doesn't speak through us a message through tongues. But tongues is given to you as part of your prayer language. It's a prayer that God will give to you to pray words that you don't even understand, that only the Holy Spirit can interpret as he prays to Jesus Christ, and Jesus Christ knows exactly what you're saying. Romans 8, 26, 27. Mark that.
0: 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Ann Rohl's study of the Holy Spirit titled Filled, Empowered, and Equipped is conveniently available on both CD and USB. We'll tell you how you can get a copy in just a few moments. But first, here's more with Rohl Reese.
1: It is the Spirit groaning within me. But when I speak in tongues, it's not so that I can speak a message to you. That's not biblical. There are no messages in tongues. And it's so neat. Why? Because the Holy Spirit is the one that is interceding for us. Sometimes I feel like, Lord, I have no words to pray to you, but with groanings that I cannot even understand, I just groan unto the Lord, but he understands. Why? Because the Spirit makes intercession for us. That's what the Bible says. Now you may say, man, that's foolish. Call it what you will. The Spirit speaks. And you see, the evidence that is given to us concerning the baptism of the Holy Spirit, we see it all the way through the book of Acts, like I showed you. On the day of Pentecost, listen what it says. And when the day of Pentecost was fully come, they were all sitting in one accord. Did you notice that? In one accord, one place. In order for God to move in the church, we can't have backbiting. We can't have lying and cheating and disunity and contentions. We have to be of one accord, unity, unified together as members of the body of Jesus Christ in one place. And then when that happened, suddenly there came a sound from heaven as a rushing mighty wind, and it filled the whole house where they were sitting. And there appeared unto them divided tongues of fire as they set upon each of them. And they were all filled with the Holy Spirit, and they began to speak with other tongues as the Spirit gave them the utterance. As the Spirit gave them the ability to speak. I love that. The Holy Spirit gave the ability. And then again, and when they had prayed, the place where they were assembled together was shaken, and they were all filled with the Holy Spirit, and they spoke the word of God with boldness. This time, there was no tongues, but the power was given them to speak the word of God with boldness. That's in Acts 4:31. And then in Acts 8:15-17, listen to what he says. And when they had come down, they prayed for them that they might receive the Holy Spirit. And as yet it had not fallen upon none of them that had only been baptized in the name of the Lord Jesus Christ. And they laid their hands on them and they received the Holy Spirit. And then again, Ananias went his way and entered the house and laying his hands on him said, Brother Saul, the Lord Jesus, who appeared to you on the road to Damascus, he says, he came and he sent you that you may receive your sight and be filled with the Holy Spirit. Think about that. And Paul was baptized. And then Peter. And while Peter was still speaking these words, the Holy Spirit fell upon all those who heard the word, and those of the circumcision who believed were astonished, as the Jews. And many also came to Peter, because the gift of the Holy Spirit had been poured out on the Gentiles also, for they heard them speak with tongues and magnify God. And then Peter answered and said, this is what God has done. They magnify God. When anybody would speak in tongues and then a true interpretation would be given, it would be like a psalm, giving glory and honor to the Lord. And then it says, and the disciples were filled with joy in the Holy Spirit. Notice that. And then it happened then, while Apollos was at Corinth, that Paul, having passed through the upper regions, came to Ephesus, and finding some disciples, he said unto them, did you receive the Holy Spirit when you believed? And so they said to him, we don't even know so much or have heard whether there is a Holy Spirit. And he said unto them, into what then have you been baptized? And they said, into John's baptism. And then Paul said, John indeed baptized the baptism of repentance, saying to the people that you should believe on him who has come after him, that is Christ Jesus. And when they heard this, they were baptized in the name of the Lord Jesus. And when Paul had laid his hands on them, the Holy Spirit came upon them. And they spoke with tongues and they prophesied. And then, of course, I told you at the beginning that the greatest proof of being baptized of the Holy Spirit is not speaking in tongues, but it's love. Listen to 1 Corinthians 13:1 to 4. Though I speak with tongues of men and of angels and have not love, I have become a sounding brass and a clanging cymbal. And though I have the gift of prophecy and understand all the mysteries and all knowledge, and though I have all faith so that I can even remove mountains but have not love, I am nothing. And although I bestow all my goods to feed the poor, and though I give my body to be burned but have not love, it profits me nothing. It's the gift of love that gives us the power to know him and the power of his resurrection. But listen carefully in my conclusion. How then, if we have received the Holy Spirit, then why is it that some of us has lost the power of the Holy Spirit? Did you know that you can lose the power of the Holy Spirit in your life? Let me give you, I think I wrote down, there's about 7 points that R.A. Torrey gives to us concerning the losing of the power of the Holy Spirit in our lives as believers. Number one, you can lose the power of the Holy Spirit in your life through our separation from God by living a life of sin. No power. Who's our example of that? Samson. Check out Judges 16 when you go home. It'll blow you away. The power of the Holy Spirit can be lost. It says in Judges 16:20, and she said, Delilah said to Samson, he said to the Philistines are upon you. And Samson, he awoke from his sleep and he said, I will go out as before, as other times, shake myself free. But he did not know, notice, when he was with this whorish woman, that the Lord had departed from him. God gave him an opportunity to repent and to get away from this woman, but he didn't. And the longer he stayed, eventually the Holy Spirit's power was no longer in his life. He was defeated. No power. And God gave him back his grace later on when he repented. Whenever you're living a life of sin, you have no power. No power at all of the Holy Spirit. Secondly, you can lose power through the incoming of sin in your life, such as Saul in the Old Testament, 1 Samuel 15, 22-23, when Saul lied and he disobeyed God's command to Samuel. Listen to what it says. And then Samuel said, has the Lord as great delight in burnt offering and sacrifices as in obeying the voice of the Lord? Behold, to obey is better than sacrifice, and to listen than the fat of rams. For rebellion is as the sin of witchcraft, and stubbornness is as iniquity and idolatry. Because you have rejected the word of the Lord, he also has rejected you from being king. Think about that. God rejects us when we live a life of sin until we make it right. God loves you. You're a child of God. He'll never let you go, but he can be in fellowship with you while you are in sin. You have to turn from sin. Thirdly, you can lose power in your life, the power of the Holy Spirit, by being selfish, self-indulgence in your life, in sin. In Galatians 5:17, he says, "For all flesh lusts against the Spirit, and the Spirit against the flesh, and these are contrary one to the other, so that you cannot do the things that you wish." When you walk in the flesh, you're displeasing Jesus Christ and the Spirit of God. It is quenched, it is hindered. He cannot do his effect work in your life. And then fourthly, 1 Timothy 6:10. "For the love of money is the root of all kinds of evil." Notice, money is not evil. The root of all evil is what? The love of money is a root of all kinds of evils. "For which some have strayed from the faith in their greediness and perceive themselves through with many sorrows." There's nothing wrong with having money. But when money takes over your life, and it becomes your possession and your king, and it rules and it masters you, you are quenching the Holy Spirit of God, and you're losing power in your life. And then six, through the neglect of prayer. If you're not praying, then you're not getting power from the Holy Spirit. Listen, 1 Samuel 12:23. Samuel is praying for the people. He says this, "Moreover, as for me, far be it from me that I should ever sin against the Lord. In ceasing to pray for you, I will teach you the good and the right way." Did you know that it's a sin not to pray? It's a sin not to pray. You can come to church, you can go through all the activities and all the motions, but if you're not praying, you are sinning against God. Because prayer is fellowship with God, communion, oneness with God.
0: As you look for ways to serve the Lord and point others to His love, we encourage you to open your heart to the power and leading of God's Holy Spirit. 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You'll find that God gives you His own Spirit as a mark of ownership, sealing your identity as His child. And when you walk in obedience, the Holy Spirit will fill you with power and wisdom to accomplish mighty kingdom-building work. Here's Raul with a closing comment.
1: And then seventh and lastly, you can hinder the work of the Holy Spirit and the power of the Holy Spirit in your life by neglecting the Word of God in your life if you're not studying it. If you're not reading daily, Joshua 1:8 says this, "This book of the law shall not depart from your mouth, but you shall meditate in it day and night, that you may observe to do according to all that is written in it." You see, the reason we read and we study is so that we know what to do. God tells us what to do, to obey. And then he says this, For then you will make your way prosperous, and then you will have good success. The only way to be successful is to be in prayer, to be in the Word of God, and to be committed to Jesus Christ completely, and asking Him to baptize us with His Holy Spirit.
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2: 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Marriage has been redefined around the world, particularly in the West. 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You see, marriage isn't ultimately a government, social, cultural institution. It's God's institution. Genesis records the origin of marriage. God created male and female and brought them together to become one flesh. This first marriage establishes God's design for marriage. Because God is our creator, only He has authority to define marriage. And He says it's between one man and one woman. That's the only true marriage. We shouldn't just follow our culture's thinking. 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

0: This is The Lamp, a ministry outreach of Calvary Chapel, Fredericksburg. 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
1: On the way that the tempter works in the life of the believer, here's Pastor Damian Kyle.
2: He works to get us to view some command of God as being unreasonable, or to view it as being extreme, trying to give us the idea that to live full on for God, to obey His commandments, to really take all of this seriously, requires an extremeness and zeal that's unreasonable for a person. And He always does it so that He can then get us to doubt the wisdom of God's commandments.

0: Perhaps you've heard someone say they generally avoid temptation unless they can't resist it. Of course, they joke about it because it's what they think about temptation. But it's a serious issue, and the stakes, well, the stakes are high. Welcome to According to the Scriptures with Pastor Damian Kyle. As we continue our series, Gleanings from Genesis, we'll begin to hear of Satan's tactics. But first, we're going to tell you about Satan's origins. And getting things started by reading from Genesis chapter 3. Here's Pastor Damian.
1: Now the serpent was more cunning than any beast of the field which the Lord God had made. And he said to the woman, "Has God indeed said, 'You shall not eat of every tree of the garden?'" And the woman said to the serpent, "We may eat the fruit of the trees of the garden, but of the fruit of the tree which is in the midst of the garden, God has said, 'You shall not eat it, nor shall you touch it, lest you die.'" And then the serpent said to the woman, "You will not surely die. For God knows that in the day that you eat of it, your eyes will be opened, and you'll be like God, knowing good and evil." So when the woman saw that the tree was good for food, that it was pleasant to the eyes, and a tree desirable to make one wise, she took of its fruit and ate, and she also gave to her husband with her, and he ate. In our Gleanings from Genesis series, we continue to look at the fall of Adam and Eve in that ancient Garden of Eden. And the series is looking at the fall of man in the Garden of Eden. We began the examination of the fall by looking at the meaning of the term, what does it mean to fall? And then the witness of conscience within our lives to the reality and the truth of the fall of man. And then we looked at the tempter himself, the devil who set Adam and Eve up for this deception and for this fall long before he ever opened his mouth, and his temptations then became verbal. And we did so in order to kind of set the table for what we come to, that is the devil's successful temptation of Eve. Now, I know that there are people in the world who are content to live their entire lives without attempting to ask the question about the origin of evil or the origin of wickedness in this world. And I also know that there's a lot of people in this world that do not believe in a literal devil. But the Bible explains the origin of evil in the universe and in God's creation, in the sin of Adam, or the sin of Satan, rather, in his rebellion against God's authority, his rebellion against his position in the universe. Again, for me, and at my age, I've been a watcher of life. I've been old all my life, actually, and watched life for all of these years, read a lot of things, been exposed to a lot of things, and there is nothing that exists that I've been exposed to in the whole wide world that so explains the world that I live in and day out as the first three chapters of the book of Genesis. The creation of man, the fall of man from that original creation, and then God's plan of redemption to bring us back from the catastrophic consequences of that fall. And as a part of God's explanation of the world that I live in and you live in and day out, is its explanation for the origin of evil and the existence of evil. You simply cannot be a thinking person. It's an absolute waste of a human life to just live a 70 in this world and never give any consideration to the origin of evil and wickedness within the world. It is not enough to simply recognize that it is our portion, it is our daily portion. Every time we see the news, every time we're exposed to whatever in life, we see that exists. But to take it one step further and ask, was it always like this? Has it always been like this? And if not, what is the origin of this wickedness and evil in the world? Otherwise, a person's just going to choose to live their life completely ignorant about the answers of that subject, and I don't think any thinking person would be content to do so. Evil began with the rebellion of a literal, historical creation of God named Satan. And in this regard, I repeat it every so often, so if you've been around here forever, you'll excuse me for it, but I always like the story related to the existence of the devil of the young, zealous Christian and the old, liberal pastor. The minister said to the zealous young Christian, "You talk about the devil this and the devil that. I've been a minister for 35 years and never run into him yet." And the Christian says, "Has it ever occurred to you that it might be because you're both going in the same direction? And if you'd go in the opposite direction for some time, you will run into him quite a bit." And it's absolutely true of any Christian. I mean, until we're a Christian, he just lulls us to sleep and it's eat, drink, and be merry, tomorrow we die. But when we begin to live for God in the context of this fallen world, then we're going to find out in no time at all, not only the theological basis for the existence of the devil, but we'll learn very experientially about his existence as well. And to not believe in the devil, I mean, allows him to deceive people. It allows the devil to just pound people undetected with impunity, and all the while safe in doing so, because a person refuses to believe in his existence and believe in him as the source of evil and wickedness in the culture or in his existence. Of course, Jesus put all doubts, all denials of the devil's existence to rest. And he did so with the kind of authority that only he possesses. He spoke of the existence of the devil when he declared to the Pharisees, "You are of your father the devil, and the desires of your father you want to do. He was a murderer from the beginning and does not stand in the truth, because there is no truth in him. And when he speaks a lie, he speaks from his own resources, for he is a liar and the father of it." Concerning the sin of the devil and the fall of the devil, when Jesus sent out the 70 disciples in the course of his public ministry and they began to go out into the villages that Jesus would soon approach and enter into, as they went out and did that preparatory work, they then came back to Jesus and they were astounded. They said, "Lord, even the demons are subject to us in your name." And then Jesus said to them, "I saw Satan fall like lightning from heaven." He was a witness to the rebellion and then to the dealing of that rebellion. And Jesus went on to say, "Behold, I give you the authority to trample on serpents and scorpions and over all the power of the enemy, and nothing shall by any means hurt you. Nevertheless, do not rejoice in this, that the spirits are subject to you, but rather rejoice because your names are written in heaven." And Satan's temptation of the devil is progressive. It occurs in three kind of stages, three kind of parts, and it's made up of three very specific temptations that most of us will recognize in our own lives from his attempt to deceive us and tempt us in the same way. Whether we're a Christian or not, these are devices that he attempts to use. He's really not that clever. He's really not that original. He has a modus operandi. He has a pattern that he follows. Why would he need to come up with anything new when he's so successful with the three things that we see right here within the passage? And the first temptation, he declares to Eve there in verse 1, "Has God indeed said to you, you shall not eat of every tree in the garden?" And so he begins his conversation with Eve with what is essentially, a good way to view it is, he launches a couple of probes towards Eve in order to gauge her response. And based upon her response, he is going to figure out now what he's going to say and what he's going to do next. And the first probe that he launches toward her is the early part of that opening sentence when he says, "Has God indeed said?" And here he says it, and his tone is incredulous. He mocks it, that it's all quite unbelievable that God would say such a thing to anyone. And so he comes with scorn and mocking toward the idea that God would prohibit from eating one of the trees in the garden. Other translations, I think, capture it a little bit better than the King James or the New King James. The Amplified Bible has the devil saying to Eve, can it really be that God has said that you shall not eat from any tree of the garden? The ESV puts it this way, did God actually say? The NIV puts it this way, did God really say? And there is a condescension here, a mocking, a looking down his nose, so to speak, at anyone, namely God, who would make that kind of a statement, who would give that kind of a prohibition. And this not-so-subtle mocking of God's commandment is intended, I think, to make Eve, cause her to realize that not everyone considers the commandments of God to be reasonable. And I think it's also intended to make her feel a little naive, to feel as if she's a little bit simple in this big wide world for taking God's commandments seriously, for taking them at face value. Mockery is a very, very powerful weapon in attempting to dislodge someone from any belief that they hold strongly, and the devil is an absolute master of it. And one of the reasons that the devil uses mockery and scorn so effectively is that when you mock a person for a position that they hold or a belief that they hold, you're trying to dislodge them from that belief without doing the hard work of deconstructing the truth that they believe in, and then showing them what they believe in is false. And because the devil knows that he can never do that related to any truth of God that we hold as a Christian, he will never go there in his temptations. He resorts to scorn and he resorts to mockery as a probe to see, and all of us are vulnerable in different ways, to see if we are the kind of person that will abandon God's truth and fall prey to temptation because scorn is something and mockery is something that we're particularly susceptible to. And it's important to become very, very alert when someone uses scorn or mockery to attack your belief in God or to attack his commandments. It is a very, very old device. It is a very, very effective device, but it should never be successful in our lives as Christians, but too often it is. The second probe that he launches towards Eve in this opening sentence is in the form of deliberately misrepresenting what God said. God gave the prohibition in these words in Genesis 2, verse 16. And the Lord God commanded the man, Adam, saying, of every tree of the garden you may freely eat, but of the tree of the knowledge of good and evil you shall not eat, for in the day that you eat of it you shall surely die. And when God comes in and he gives the prohibition, and he gives a lone prohibition in terms of the trees to be partaken of, but when God declares this to Adam, he emphasizes first and foremost the vast number of trees that existed there within the Garden of Eden that he had provided to them, I mean amply, to eat from, but with one lone exception. In other words, all of this is yours. I mean, so much that I've blessed you with and given you with the lone restriction. And what Satan does, and you'll recognize it from your own life, Satan comes along and he phrases the question in such a way as to take Eve's eyes off of all of the blessings that God had provided to her there in the Garden of Eden, and to draw her full attention to the loan prohibition. We have an old saying within our culture that, you know, he couldn't see the forest for the trees, or she couldn't see the forest for the trees. And it speaks of putting our focus on one tree, on one detail, a small detail, relatively speaking, and then missing the whole forest, missing the big picture of the situation as a result. And Satan is an absolute master of trying to get anyone to miss the forest for the tree. And he understates here the generosity of God, and then he overstates the restrictions of God's commandment. And he does this kind of thing continually. He tries to get us as Christians to look at the Christian life, or to get anybody, any person that isn't a Christian yet, that is examining the Christian life, or trying to educate themselves in the Christian life. What he will do is he'll try and get us to, instead of seeing all of the blessings, all of the freedoms that God has provided to us. And you think about the blessings, the joy, the peace, the hope, the deliverance, the power that is ours, to have a new nature, to be sane and clothed and seated in our right minds, the forgiveness, to have a relationship with God. On and on and on and on. The whole Bible is filled with the blessings that God brings into our life as a result of His Son. And yet the devil will come and he gets us to be obsessed over the one thing that God denies us that is of a special interest to us. And he will get us obsessed over the fact that we cannot be sexually immoral like the rest of the world, or that we can't get drunk like the rest of the world, or we can't get high like the rest of the world, or some other dumb thing that we want to do but that God's Word forbids. And how he works to get us to view some command of God as being unreasonable, or to view it as being extreme. And he constantly does that. He's constantly trying to give us the idea that to live full on for God, to obey his commandments, to really take all of this seriously, requires an extremeness, and it requires this kind of a zeal that's unreasonable for a person to take the prohibitions seriously in that way. And he always does it so that he can then get us to doubt the wisdom

0: God in the same way. And so he comes along, and there'll be some, again, the fashioning of the culture that is around us. He's in control of the culture, by the way. And somebody will come along, or some instrument of his, and look at some prohibition of God in light of the enlightenment of the culture in terms of sin, and somehow the thought will be, well, that doesn't seem right, does it? Or to obey what God says there, to believe what God says there, that doesn't seem very kind or very loving or very wise or tolerant. Or give the idea that if you take that seriously and you obey that command, then don't you think that's a little bit extreme that God is calling you to? And all these devices begin to work on us, and we're familiar with them. It is so important that each of us realizes that every time we come into contact with someone or something that attempts to cast doubt in our minds concerning the wisdom of God in His Word, that we're dealing with the devil. And we're not just dealing with the devil, but we are dealing with him at his absolute craftiest. And this happens all of the time. Satan will use some, like a Christmas time or Easter time, they'll run some show maybe on PBS or something, and it typically runs something like The Search for the Historical Jesus. And they'll put the entire life of Jesus together without a single thought toward the biblical record. It's just a bunch of theologians and people that have put together this idea, and then they put it out there in order to provide you with a different view of Jesus than the one that the Bible provides to us. And all of it with the design of causing people to doubt the reliability of the Word of God. And it's the same thing happens related to sin as well. And sometimes it can be a family member, sometimes it can be a professor in university, sometimes it can be a parent, sometimes it can be false ministers. There's plenty of them that are happy to cause people to come to doubt the wisdom of God's Word. There are plenty of seminaries that are happy to do that very same thing, and certainly plenty of books and magazines and websites. And so he causes her to doubt the wisdom of God. Eve's response there in verses 2 and 3 is interesting. She engaged with him in the conversation, which is never a great idea. And it's completely unnecessary, by the way. The old saying, maybe you've heard it, everybody has a right to hear it once in your lifetime, and that is, when the devil knocks at the door, simply say, Jesus, it's for you. You can never do better than that. I remember seeing a sermon years ago where the guy was walking back and forth across the platform in a handkerchief and the whole deal. I'm completely envious of people that can do that kind of thing. The Scot in me won't allow it, but it's in there somewhere. But he was doing a sermon on the devil, and he said, I talked to the devil. And I said, devil? And devil, and he's doing, look at this whole thing going on, mesmerizing, really. But we're told in Jude verse 9, even when Michael the archangel, he wasn't interested in talking to the devil. When he was contending with the devil, when he disputed about the body of Moses, he dared not bring an accusation, a reviling accusation against the devil, but said, the Lord rebuke you. You'll never do any better than that. Now, in her response, Eve generally gets it right. And I'm convinced that she is trying to protect. She recognizes a little bit about what the devil is doing here and his misrepresentation of what it is that the commandment that God had given. So she steps up here and defends God against that selective representation of God's command that the devil used.
1: Well, to be sure, this battle with our cunning enemy is fierce, but we're not left without help or hope. We'll pick up from right here next time. Thank you for joining us for According to the Scriptures. Pastor Damian Kyle is taking some extra time here in the early part of Genesis 3, examining the fall. We'll be in this passage the rest of this week. We offer these studies in Genesis on CD. 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
1: Think you can meet the standard to get into heaven? Think again.
2: The standard for entrance into the kingdom of God, as is revealed to us in both Old and New Testament, is really perfection. That's the standard. Now, obviously, nobody's perfect. And so what we needed was somebody who could meet that standard. The Christian message is simple in that it points out that man cannot meet God's righteous standard. Therefore, God met the standard himself by taking upon himself human flesh. That's called the incarnation. Jesus himself taking upon himself human flesh and being able to perform all the functions, all the duties, being able to keep all the obligations, perfectly holding fast to God's law. And in doing so, he was able to satisfy God's demand. Only Jesus has been able to do that, because the Bible makes it very clear all have sinned and fall short of the glory of God.

0: We've seen a lot of symbolism in the book of Ezekiel so far. An unfaithful wife, two sisters, a useless vine, eagles and lions. All these were used to illustrate Israel's sins and the destruction that was coming because of those sins. Today on A Sure Foundation, we've reached chapter 24, where we'll see yet another metaphor. This is the parable of the boiling pot used to show the stain of sin and how God would deal with it. We may think we are better than the idol worshippers of that day, but we really are all born with the stain of sin. Pastor David Rosales will explain what the Lord has done about it as we join him in Ezekiel chapter 24.
1: Ezekiel 24, verse 1. Again, in the ninth year, in the tenth month, on the tenth day of the month, the word of the Lord came to me, saying, Son of man, write down the name of the day, this very day. The king of Babylon started his siege against Jerusalem, this very day. So this prophecy that we begin here in chapter 24 actually is given 2 years after the prophecies that we've already looked at in chapters 20 through 23. Those chapters were recorded during the seventh year of Jehoiachin's captivity, and that would have been 590 BC. So here, as we look at this, Ezekiel in verse 1 actually gives a precise date. And the date would be translated January 15th, 588. And so that would mark the fall of the city of Jerusalem, which is being spoken of. On that day, the Babylonians began an 18-month siege of the city of Jerusalem. And so that's what he's saying when he says, in the ninth year, the tenth month, tenth day of the month, the word of the Lord came to me, saying, Son of man, write down the name of the day, this very day. The king of Babylon started his siege against Jerusalem this very day. So he gives us a precise date. It's 2 years after he had concluded in the prophecies in chapters 20 through 23. And now we get an opportunity to see some of the things that he has had been given to him by the Lord concerning that. Verse 3, utter a parable to the rebellious house. Say to them, thus says the Lord God, put on a pot, set it on, and also pour water into it. Gather pieces of meat in it, every good piece, the thigh and the shoulder. Fill it with choice cuts. Take the choice of the flock. Also pile fuel bones under it. Make it boil well, and let the cuts simmer in it. So what he's picturing here is actually God's sheep, God's flock, being boiled in a pot. And so what we're looking at, this parable of the boiling pot, is really God's judgment on the city of Jerusalem. That's what this is a picture of. According to Jeremiah, if you take notes, it's found in Jeremiah 39, verse 1. Jeremiah writes, in the ninth year of Zedekiah, king of Judah, in the tenth month, came Nebuchadnezzar, king of Babylon, and all his army against Jerusalem, and they besieged it. And so that's what he's speaking about here concerning this siege and these good pieces of flesh, as he says there in verse 4, gather pieces of meat in it, every good piece. The good pieces of flesh that he's speaking about would be the leadership, because the city is about to be besieged, it's engulfed in war, and he's bringing judgment. Continuing, he says in verse 6, therefore, thus says the Lord God, woe to the bloody city, to the pot whose scum is in it. That word scum is better translated rust, and whose scum is not gone from it. Bring it out piece by piece, on which no lot has fallen, for her blood is in her midst. She set it on top of a rock. She did not pour it on the ground to cover it with dust. That I may raise up fury and take vengeance, I have set her blood on top of a rock, that it may not be covered. Therefore, thus says the Lord God, woe to the bloody city. I too will make the pyre great. Heap on the wood, kindle a fire, cook the meat well, mix in the spices, and let the cuts be burned up. Then set the pot empty on the coals, that it may become hot, and its bronze may burn, that its filthiness may be melted in it, that its scum may be consumed. She has grown weary with lies, and her great scum is not gone from her. Let her scum be in the fire. Let your filthiness, in your filthiness is lewdness, because I have cleansed you. You are not cleansed. You will not be cleansed of your filthiness anymore, till I have caused my fury to rest upon you. I, the Lord, have spoken it. It shall come to pass. I will do it. I will not hold back, nor will I spare, nor will I relent. According to your ways, according to your deeds, they will judge you, says the Lord God. Another very cheery passage from Ezekiel. Scum. Rust. That's a symbol. When he speaks concerning this, and notice how he keeps repeating that, it's a symbol of corrosion. It's a symbol of the corrosion of the city. Instead of the city being called the holy city, notice how it's being referred to now. Jerusalem is referred to now as the bloody city. Now, the mention of blood, when he speaks of the city in that way in verse 6, woe to the bloody city, the mention of blood may be a statement about the deaths that have been being suffered there in that city. Remember, they actually were killing their own babies and offering them up to a pagan god, a devil by the name of Molech. We saw that in chapter 23. Remember at verse 37, it says they've committed adultery and blood is on their hands. They have committed adultery with their idols and even sacrificed their sons whom they bore to me, passing them through the fire to devour them. They were guilty of idolatry of the worst sort. They were sacrificing their own babies. And so he speaks concerning the fact that this is a city of blood. Bloody city would also speak of their open sins, and they had so many of them. Notice verse 7, how he speaks about setting it on top of a rock. Setting it on top of a rock reveals how open Israel's sins were. Anybody could see them is the point that he's making. You see, sometimes people may think that they're getting away with something, but God would say, you're not. There's nothing you can get away with. God said that their sin is going to be openly revealed and that all people will see them for what they are. Sometimes people think that if they dress up their lives, they can hide their sins. And some people do a very good job of it.
0: 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There's more to come in just a minute. If you'd like a clear picture of God's holiness and sovereignty, the book of Ezekiel is a great place to look. 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Now let's finish up our study in Ezekiel 24.
1: There are some people who are very guilty of a deep sin, but when you see them, they have an appearance of goodness. They can seem to be the nicest guy, nicest woman on the job, nicest person in the neighborhood. They're able to mask their sins. They hide them. There are other people that you see, you know that person's a sinner. I mean, they come stumbling up to you drunk or loaded, or you watch them doing something pretty bad. They're pretty openly a sinner. It's the ones who sometimes have that righteous appearance that seem to be getting away with things. It's interesting how in the New Testament book of 1 Timothy in chapter 5, verse 24, how Paul wrote, some men's sins are clearly evident, preceding them to judgment, but those of some men follow later. Some people's sins are open, and you can see them openly, but others, well, they're things that are only revealed later on. God is saying that this particular city, the city of Jerusalem, this bloody city, her sins are going to be open for all to see. People will see that sin. Verse 7 again, her blood is in her midst. She set it on top of a rock. But he goes on to say, she did not pour it on the ground to cover it with dust. Now, blood, this is interesting, blood that was shed was to be covered with dust, which was symbolic of burial. According to Leviticus chapter 17, verses 13 and 14, the life of the flesh is in the blood. And therefore, blood was required to be covered. And so, if there was blood that was poured out, it was to be covered by dirt. And so, what she's doing is violating the law of God here. In verse 8, he says, that it may raise up fury and take vengeance, I have set her blood on top of a rock, that it may not be covered. And so, it's interesting, when you see blood that is not covered, it actually calls for God's vindication of the blood that has been spilled. Again, if you take notes, you might know Genesis chapter 4, verse 10, because when Cain rose up and slew his brother Abel, God said in Genesis 4, verse 10, the voice of your brother's blood cries out to me from the ground. And so blood that isn't covered calls for God to vindicate. And so what he's saying here is God is going to allow Jerusalem's blood to be spilled, and it's going to remain unburied. Now, in verses 9 through 12, when he says, woe to the bloody city, I too will make a great pyre, make the pyre great, keep on the wood, kindle the fire, cook the meat well, mix in the spices, let the cuts be burned up. God is making it very clear that this reason that this is going to take place is you have provoked me. You have provoked me to response, and I'm going to be furious in my judgment against you. And the people are going to be consumed, according to verses 11 and 12. And the pot will be heated even though it's empty. And the point that he's making there is when I bring my judgment on you, when Babylon comes in and does what Babylon will do, my judgment is going to be complete. It's interesting when you read 2 Kings chapter 25, verses 9 and 10, which records what took place. God's judgment was complete. It reads, Nebuzaradan burned the house of the Lord and the king's house. All the houses of Jerusalem, that is, all the houses of the great, he burned with fire. And all the army of the Chaldeans, who were with the captain of the guard, broke down the walls of Jerusalem all around. And so when God brought judgment, he brought complete and severe judgment, which is what Ezekiel is saying. Now, in verses 13 and 14, when he says, in your filthiness is lewdness, because I have cleansed you and you were not cleansed, you will not be cleansed of your filthiness anymore, till I have caused my fury to rest upon you. I, the Lord, have spoken it. It shall come to pass, and I will do it. I will not hold back, nor will I spare, nor will I relent. According to your ways and according to your deeds, they will judge you, says the Lord God. In the past, God had chastised them, but they didn't learn. They continued unrepentant. In the past, prophets had come to the nation of Israel and had warned them. Judgments from God had fallen on them. Punishments had been experienced. None of that worked. So God is saying, you've rejected chastisement, and because you reject it, I will not spare, I will not relent, I will not hold back. Now, it's interesting in verse 14 how he says, according to your ways and according to your deeds, they will judge you. In other words, you're going to reap what you've sown, and your judgment will be fair. Isaiah, in chapter 3, verse 11, said, woe to the wicked, it shall be ill with him, for the reward of his hands shall be given him. You're going to reap what you've sown. If you sow to the flesh, Paul said to the Galatians, from the flesh you shall reap corruption. But he also said, if you sow to the Spirit, from the Spirit you shall reap life. Be not deceived. God is not mocked. For whatsoever a man sows, that also shall he reap. And so when we sow to the flesh, from the flesh we reap corruption. God is simply saying, you have been sowing sins, and you are going to reap. And the fact is, according to your deeds, they will judge you. The things that you've done are going to be what is used as a standard of judgment. In the New Testament, in Romans chapter 2, verses 5 and 6, Paul said, in accordance with your hardness and your impenitent heart, you're treasuring up for yourself wrath in the day of wrath and revelation of the righteous judgment of God, who will render to each one according to his deeds. Sometimes we think that God judges on the curve. So we have a lot of friends that we hang around with who are worse than us, kind of hoping for a group judgment. Can kind of point to them and say, I'm better than that, right? I think that everybody of us has a friend in our back pocket who's worse than us that we can point to. But the bottom line is we need to remember, God has made it very clear, the standard of righteousness and entrance into the kingdom of God isn't that we tried, isn't that we're better than the average sinner. The standard for entrance into the kingdom of God, as is revealed to us in both Old and New Testament, is really perfection. That's the standard. Now, obviously, nobody's perfect. And so what we needed was somebody who could meet that standard. The Christian message is simple in that it points out that man cannot meet God's righteous standard. Therefore, God met the standard himself by taking upon himself human flesh. That's called the incarnation. Jesus himself taking upon himself human flesh. And being able to perform all the functions, all the duties, being able to keep all the obligations, perfectly holding fast to God's law. And in doing so, he was able to satisfy God's demand. Only Jesus has been able to do that, because the Bible makes it very clear, all have sinned and fall short of the glory of God. There's only one person who ever existed who could actually look at a crowd, even his own mom, even his own brothers and sisters, and say, which of you can convict me of sin? The only person who was ever able in the entire history of humanity to be able to point to himself as the standard and ask the question, which of you can convict me of sin, was Jesus himself. Because Jesus never did anything that didn't please his Father. That's why his Father would speak from heaven and said, this is my beloved Son, in whom I am well pleased, hear him. And so the Lord Jesus Christ is capable of bringing us to his Father, because Jesus met all the standards that God established. So if I try and go before God based on works of righteousness which I have done, well, the Bible makes it very clear, there's none righteous, no, not one. God's standard is perfection, and even if I only sinned one time, I've missed the mark. And that's what sin means. One of the Greek words that is translated sin is a word that is simply missing the mark. You missed the mark of perfection. There was a target. You had a bow. You have an arrow. You level on the target. You fire. You don't hit the bullseye. We cannot hit the bullseye 100% of the time. We know that. Every honest human being will admit that. We're not perfect. So it has nothing to do with whether I'm better than another sinner. The question is, am I better than Jesus? And the answer is no. So if I'm not better than Jesus, and God's standard of righteousness has been established in him, what's the wisest thing I can do? The wisest thing I can do is embrace him, because he said he came to seek and save those who are lost. Now I happen to be lost, and Jesus Christ came to find me, and he found me. And in doing so, he takes me to the Father, and I am now given his righteousness. The Bible speaks concerning an imputation. I receive something that is not mine. I receive it by faith. I receive what is his, and he gives it to me. He imputes to me righteousness because I'm unrighteous. And when God gives to me Jesus' righteousness, now I'm clothed in the righteousness of God. Therefore, I can stand before him as one who has been completely forgiven. And when that happens, because I receive by faith Jesus Christ, I can enter into the kingdom of God. I can enter in as his son because I have received him. And to the ones who have received him, to them gave he the power to become sons of God, even unto those who believe on his name, is what John said in chapter 1, verse 12. And that's how it works. And so we, by faith, have asked Christ to come into our life because we needed salvation. Because ultimately what happens is you reap what you have sown. Now, if I through my lifetime am reaping to the flesh, from the flesh I do reap corruption. There's no way that I can stand before God without the help of God himself. I'm on one side. God's on another. There's a chasm separating us. It's much too far for me to jump from one side to the other. It's impossible for me to do that. So what God did is he provided a bridge. He gave us Jesus, who with one hand reaches and takes my hand, and with the other hand reaches and takes his Father's and connects us through him. That's how it works. And so when we have Ezekiel here speaking, he's saying, Jerusalem, you're a city of blood. You're a city that sacrifices your own children. You'll go and offer your baby to Molech. You'll slaughter your own child. You'll drop that baby on the arms of that heated brass idol, and you'll allow that baby to scream its way into eternity. You have those musicians playing that music, and the women who are chanting loudly to drown out the screams of your own infants. And then you have the nerve to come to the temple and offer sacrifices to me, and you think that I'm going to accept them. You're a city of blood. I have sent prophets rising up early, speaking the word to you, but you refuse to hear. And now, it's too late. Babylon is coming. Babylon will wipe you out. There will be an 18-month siege. And ultimately, the temple will be destroyed, the walls will be broken down, and everybody that remains will be taken captive. Powerful words. And the reason is, because you haven't turned to me. Now, as this is all taking place, verse 15, also, the word of the Lord came to me, saying, Son of man, behold, I take away from you the desire of your eyes with one stroke. Yet you shall neither mourn nor weep, nor shall your tears run down. Sigh in silence, Make no mourning for the dead. Bind your turban on your head. Put your sandals on your feet. Do not cover your lips. Do not eat man's bread of sorrow. So I spoke to the people in the morning, and in the evening my wife died. And the next morning I did as I was commanded. I spoke to the people in the morning, and in the evening the desire of my eyes died. My wife died. I did as I was commanded. This particular sign is heartbreaking. I find it beautiful, actually, to be honest with you, in verse 16, how God speaks of his wife, because that's who he's speaking of. He says, I take away from you the desire of your eyes with one stroke. That's what he's saying when he's saying your wife is going to die. The love of your life, Ezekiel, is going to die. And Ezekiel, I do not permit you to mourn. I want you to think about that for a minute. It isn't one of those marriages where my wife died. Oh, well. It isn't one of those kinds of relationships. God made it very clear right here. This was the love of your life. This is the desire of your eyes. And I'm taking her from you quickly. This is your deepest love. The deepest love that you have on earth. This is the one that you love with warmth and tenderness. I'm going to take away from you your wife, Ezekiel. Undoubtedly, Ezekiel's wife was a godly woman. She has to be to put up with a prophet. She was a godly woman. She was more than likely extremely sweet. She was loving. She was patient. She was understanding. She was a minister's wife. And God is going to take away from Ezekiel suddenly his beloved wife. Now, as I was thinking about this, and I want to develop this for just a moment. As I was thinking about this just today, as I was preparing this portion of the study, I began to think of how I take for granted that everybody, I take for granted that everybody who's married, or everybody who would contemplate it at least, that everybody would say that their husband or their wife is the desire of their eyes.
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1: Many people you meet when you're witnessing will tell you that they're very religious. Sadly, they'll name all the things that they do in order to be religious or to please God. I always try to share with them that there is nothing they could do to earn God's favor, except to trust in what Jesus has already done for them. I point them to Ephesians 2:8 and 9. It says, "For by grace you have been saved through faith, and that not of yourselves. It is the gift of God, not of works, lest anyone should boast." We could never boast about how good we've been or how much we've done for God because it would never be enough. God's standard is perfection, and Jesus met that standard when he came and lived a perfect life. He died in our place on that cross, and he rose from the dead, conquering sin and death.
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Peace.

Kangaroo Court, it is a sham legal proceeding. The outcome of such a trial is essentially made in advance, usually for the purpose of providing the conviction, either by going through the motions of manipulated proceedings or by allowing no defense at all. Well, that's exactly what Jesus went through with the high priest, a kangaroo court, as Pastor Poncho will explain on today's program of On the Level. Poncho is currently teaching us in the Gospel of John, and today we find ourselves in chapter 18, where Jesus endures three of the major trials with the religious leaders as well as the civil authorities, as Pastor Poncho will explain on this edition of On the Level.

0: And now with today's program of On the Level, here's Pastor Pancho.
1: Well, John chapter 18, we find here where Jesus is finally arrested. Now, John, the Gospel of John is not like the synoptic Gospels. What is synoptic? Comes from the word symphony. They're in harmony. Matthew, Mark, and Luke, they're in harmony. They speak the same thing. So that's what we call a synoptic Gospels. However, John is very different. John comes out from a different angle, and John is different. Now, John omits a lot of that passion where Jesus is really beaten. I've entitled this message, The Kangaroo Court. What is a kangaroo court? Well, when you look it up in the dictionary, a kangaroo court was a label that was given in the 1800s where people were a law to themselves. They would lie and connive, and they would really deviate from law and the normalcy of humanity just to prosecute and hang people immediately, and they would call that a kangaroo court. Why kangaroo? I don't know, but that's what they call it. It's a kangaroo court. Now, we know, if you don't know, and I don't want to get political, but you know, if you got money and you get busted, you know, our justice system, it's not fair. You know that. See, if you and I would have done what Ms. Hilton had done, we wouldn't even make it in the news. We would still be going, we'd still be like this, man. And nobody wants to touch you because you're guilty. She's guilty. And yet you see what's going on. Well, it happens. Now, Jesus was not a victim of circumstances. All this was prophetically uttered, that this was going to happen. Didn't Jesus tell his disciples, hey, during Passover, the Son of Man will be arrested and crucified, and he will be beaten, and they will kill him, but on the third day he will rise. Did he say that to the disciples? Yes or no? Yes. So he knew that, but it was still shocking for them to go through this episode. So everyone ran from him. And now you'll see, if you don't know, there are six trials that take place. Three of them are religious. Two of those religious trials, they're illegal because they're meeting at night. The whole Jewish council is not there. The first guy that examines Jesus is not the high priest. He's been deposed by the Roman government because of his aggravated assault against how he teaches and his dogma, his doctrine. He was deposed by the Roman government, but he was still so powerfully connected that he even ruled because the existing high priest, Caiaphas, was his son-in-law. So they examine him first in the middle of the night, illegal. The second time they take him to Caiaphas, the real high priest, that's also illegal. And they're trying to pigeonhole Jesus Christ. And it isn't until the third trial, the religious trial, which is legal, but they're still meeting on an official holiday, which is Passover, so that makes it illegal. There are to be no business whatsoever, especially when you're going to judge someone on a capital punishment. That's illegal. Everything's illegal. Everything's messed up. And it was there where they asked Jesus Christ, are you the Messiah? And the Bible said that Jesus was silent. Why? Well, fulfilling what I read to you from Isaiah chapter 53, that as a lamb that went to his disciples, he was silent before them, and he did not say a word. Finally, until the high priest adjured him and told him, in the name of God, I'm asking you, are you the Messiah? And he says, I am. I am. And then, in exaggeration, a true form of ancient priest, he tears his clothes off, and as a dramatic expression that I can't believe what he's saying. This is blasphemy. He's saying he's God. And that's the charge. The charge is not that he's a good man, he's a good Jewish boy, that he's a moralist. That's not the charge. The charge is that Jesus is saying that he's God himself. And anyone who blasphemes like that deserves death by stoning. But they can't stone Jesus because he's popular. And they cannot stone him like they did Stephen. They cannot do that. He's very popular. There are people that hate Jesus, and there are people that are worshiping Jesus. Nothing's changed. There are people who love Jesus and they worship Jesus, and there are other people that damn Jesus. Today in our society, nothing's changed. There are those who value Jesus and others who spite him and they hate him. And there were the Pharisees and the Sadducees. Both people hated each other. These two religious factions, the Sadducees and the Pharisees, politically, they clash. Religiously, they clash. Socially, they clash. Philosophically, they clash. But they both agree because they both hate Jesus Christ. And they agreed to become partners in this notorious blasphemy against Jesus Christ. And so finally, Jesus is arrested. Now, first of all, he goes to Anna's place. When you read here in verse 12, then a detachment of troops and the captain and the officers of the Jews arrested Jesus, and they bound him and they led him away to Anna's first. Now, the reason I have this map in front of you is because I want you to understand that in the ancient days when the Temple Mount was here, you see, the Roman government, they built a fortress right here on the northern west part of the temple. This is where Paul, according to the book of Acts, Paul was given his testimony in the temple, and when he said, and the Lord has sent me to the Gentile world. Remember, they arrested him and they wanted to beat him up, and a Roman centurion pulled him out. See, they were overlooking from Antonia's fortress. They were looking at the Temple Mount to make sure there were no problems, especially during Passover. If you've been to the Rose Parade, you see more than just a few sheriffs and officers, don't you? Why? Well, they're there because they know when there's never a people and there's alcohol, there's going to be trouble. And so you have more than enough police officers there to make sure that no trouble brews and nothing happens. Well, the same thing here. Antonia's fortress, a huge, huge place. And this is where we're told, this is what you call the Praetorium. Anywhere where the Roman government was staying, it will be called the Praetorium, the official Roman place. Now, the Praetorian Guard was a very elite troop in Rome. They were there to protect the Roman emperor. But eventually, a detachment of the Praetorian Guard, let's say on the special forces, if I may, and then they will go to major cities of the Roman Empire to train other Praetorian Guards. They were the elite group. So wherever the Praetorians were stationed, that implied that there is the governor there, the ambassador of the Roman Empire was there. So this is the Praetorium here. This is during Passover where Pilate is at. We also have another dignitary during that time. We have King Herod Antipas. Now, Judea, the governor of Judea is Pontius Pilate. Not Pontius Pilate, Pontius. Pontius Pilate. He is in charge of the southern district of Israel. In the northern part called Galilee district, we have another governor, and that is Herod Antipas. Jesus called him the fox. This is the dude that was playing around with another chick, and John the Baptist called him on it. This is the same guy. And so he's also in Jerusalem, but not in the Praetorium because it doesn't belong to him. I'll show you in a minute where he's at. Now, this is looking from the southeast to the northwest, an aerial view of the Temple Mount today. And right here in the Golden Dome, this is where the Holies of Holies used to be. And if you look at the end of this place right here, that's the end of the ancient Temple Mount. So this area here is where the Antonia's fortress used to be. So now you see that they have residence, they have office, they have churches. Well, when we go to St. Anne's Church in here, when you go downstairs, you will actually see the Gabbatha, or the Gabbatha, which is called the pavement. You go down around one floor, and you actually see the very, very pavement of Antonia Fortress, where you see in the streets, you still see games etched on the cement. How many seen that? Anybody seen that? And it's an amazing sight to see when you're standing literally on stones from that era. You stand there and you watch them, and you cannot believe. You can still see the grooves where they put the grooves deliberately, so when they have a cart, it will not deviate to the left or to the right. It's an amazing thing to see. So this will be modern day, today Israel. But underground, you still have Antonia Fortress. And this is just a model of that particular. We're inside the temple, looking southwest to the northeast. So this is what we call Solomon's porch, all this. And then right over here, we have this massive, imposing building called Antonia's Fortress, where they have soldiers looking out from every window to make sure there was nothing going on in the temple. And then again, another shot, but a little bit further down, and you see here inside the temple, and here you see Antonia's Fortress right there, for those of you watching on the side. And here's from southeast to the northwest, we're watching, this is the temple over here, and this is Antonia's Fortress. And this is from northwest to the southeast. Now we're looking from the north, and then we're looking at Antonia's Fortress, and we're looking at the entrance here. I hope you find this interesting. It is for me. Southeast to northwest, and there's a better shot. You see how massive is that fortress there is. There is a quarter. This is the Praetorium. This is where after the third religious trial, they bring Jesus to Pilate. The Bible says that the religious Jews do not want to come in here because, you see, during Passover, they have to go through a process at home. It's a cleansing. They exaggerate. They look over their home. They clean up. Make sure there's no in the home? Leaven in the home. And so they do that cleaning ritual. So for them to go into non-Jewish, on a Gentile place, they will be defiled. So they stand outside. It's a trip.
0: I love it.
1: Okay. So they stand outside here, right? They stand outside, and it's around 4 or 5 o'clock in the morning. See, Jesus has been up all night long in this kangaroo court. And so early in the morning, the Bible says, and I'll give you the scriptures later on, but early in the morning, as soon as it was day, and they open the door, and there's the high priest and all the wannabes of the Jewish culture and the civic leaders. And so this is important when you got the high priest, you got the other dude, and you got this dude. This is heavy. And so they're coming in, and they go, oh, no, we don't want to go in because we defile ourselves. We are religious people. We're about to massacre this guy and kill this man, but we're religious people. You understand? They want to kill Jesus, and yet they don't want to defile themselves religiously. How warped can you be? And so Pilate gets up, goes outside, and says, what's up, man? And he says, this man right here, and the accusation against Jesus is not that he is a Jewish Messiah. They lie. They say, this man is not paying taxes. That's not what they got him for. This man is going against the teachings of Rome. That's not why he's condemned to death. The reason he's condemned to death, because he is equating himself to the Messiah, the God to come. And that's why they want to kill him, because that's blasphemous. And so even then, they're lying already. And that's not what it is. Pilate understood why they brought him in. So Pilate goes inside again because they already pulled Jesus inside. And so everybody waits out here. So Pilate goes back inside and he asks Jesus, are you a king? Jesus said, has anyone told you about me? Am I a Jew? They brought you here. You must have done something wrong. He says, I am a king, but my kingdom is not of this world. If my kingdom was of this world, my subject will fight. He says, but I did not come for that. I've come to tell you the truth. And that's when Pilate, exasperated, says, what is truth? And walked away. He never waited for Jesus. I am the truth. But he never waited. He walked out. What is the truth? You ask a question and you leave. I hope that tonight, if you're not a Christian, or if you're listening by way of the internet, or you're viewing the internet now, and you hear the message to become a Christian today, I hope that you don't walk away from here tonight saying, what is the truth? And then you close your ears and walk away. You can't do that. Jesus loves us very much. You'll see here. And so I'm giving you this kind of like give you a visual prep. And so this is an aerial view. And of course, this is Antonia's fortress. Let me get my bearings. Oh, here we go. Right there. That's where we are. Oh, that's why I have an arrow right here. Yes. Right here is Antonia's fortress. And this is the Kidron Valley. And over here is the Mount of Olives. And here is the Wailing Wall right there. And this is the new discovery, what we call the Eastern Steps right here. It's a new archaeological dig that is phenomenal. This is only like 20 years old. And then under here, when we go to Israel, we'll go down and we walk all the way down under all these people. We'll go under here, all the way under here, all the way. And we end up over here, underground. And then we walk this way, on this street right here. St. Stephen's Gate is right here, or Lion's Gate. And so here is where the fortress used to be. And so St. Anne's Church is the only church that allows Christians to go in there and see a little bit of the pavement that was once the pavement of the fortress of Antonia. And here's Herod's palace. See, this is Herod's palace here. And here, Antonia's fortress. And inside over here, we have the Temple Mount. But here's Antonia's fortress. And here is King Herod's palace. You may ask, why homeboy has a bigger thing than here? Well, his daddy. Who is your daddy? Well, King Herod the what? The Great. I mean, King Herod had the connections all over here, man. So King Herod did not like Pilate. They hated each other. When did they become friends? During Jesus' trials. You'll see that in a moment. It's a trip, man. That's just a little visual. I like these pictures, man. It gives me a visual. You know what I mean? And this is, Pilate. I'm innocent of the blood of this just person. You see to it. He knew because three times he said, I find this man not guilty. He's innocent. And they say, crucify him. And even Pilate cries out, what evil has he done, man? I find no fault in this man. Even when his wife, the Bible says no name of his wife, see? But history tells us that his wife was named Claudia. People said, Pilate, there's no records that Pilate was ever the governor. There are no records whatsoever. He says, this is the Romans have so much record keeping, and they're

0: this man. You see, I know that Pilate is a fool. You know why? He doesn't pay attention to his wife. I've learned in the long run, pay attention to your wife. Pay attention to your wife. Pay attention to your wife. I heard today, I heard that a man was walking down the beach, and he found a lamp, and he, wow. And he says, wow, maybe if I rub it, maybe a genie comes out. He rubs it, and sure enough, a genie came out. Whoa, man. And the genie says, man, I've been locked up for years. Tell me, I only have one wish. What would you want me to do? And the guy says, man, you know, I always want to go to Hawaii. But I hate flying, and I get seasick in boats. Can you do a highway from right here, from the ocean here in California, all the way down to Hawaii? And the genie said, man, you know what? That's hard. I mean, think of all that, the pylons and the cement, the wires, and think about it. You got to put those pylons all the way to, man, that's a little bit too much. I really can't do that. Anything else? He goes, you know, I have one more thing. He said, I really want to understand my wife. I want to know why she cries when she doesn't know why she's crying. I want to know why she cries and she says there's nothing wrong. And sometimes she cries because she wants to cry for no reason at all. I really don't understand my wife. I don't understand women. Can you just give me that ability to understand my wife? And the genie says, I tell you what. Do you want a two-lane highway or four-lane highway? Why did I bring that up? I don't know. Why did I bring that up? Wow. I'm innocent of this man's blood. The six trials of Jesus Christ prior to the crucifixion. It is a self-appointed and dishonest or incompetent tribunal that violates established legal procedure and or the principles of law and justice are disregarded or perverted. That's a kangaroo court. See, in the backdrop, this is what happened at the University of Duke. Lacrosse players. Now we know what happened to Mr. Nifong, don't we? I mean, not guilty. And this man, the Durham, North Carolina District Attorney, Mike Nifong, fired from his job and he was disbarred and stripped of his law license. What is the accusation? The state of North Carolina, they brought this against him. Rush to judgment, unethical, misleading and prejudiced comments, withholding exculpatory DNA information, lying, conduct involving dishonesty, fraud, deceit, misrepresentation, willful misconduct, and all 24 rules of professional conduct were broken by the former district attorney against innocent people. You see, this is what you will call a kangaroo court. The Duke player said, I feel sorry for the people that they are not as wealthy as we are because we were able to hire high-paying legal defense to defend us. He said, but the average American will be doing time because of people like this man. I'm telling you, man. Proverbs 21:15 says, it is a joy for the just to do justice, but destruction will come to the workers of iniquity. God is a God of justice. And when we follow God, we will do whatever is required of God from us. But men without God are not governed by God. They will do whatever they could to advance their own agenda. It's a kangaroo court.
1: Well, I think it's very clear that John the Apostle makes it very clear that Jesus was the one who had the ultimate authority. And these religious groups, and as well as Pontius Pilate, the civil authorities, were the ones that were really on trial with Jesus, as Pastor Poncho has been teaching us in John 18 on today's program of On the Level.
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0: Welcome to Searchlight, a survey through Scripture with Pastor John Corson. It is our desire to bring you a systematic study of the entire Bible, chapter by chapter, book by book. Here on Searchlight, we are studying through the book of 1 Corinthians. We are now in chapter 7, where the Apostle Paul is talking about marriage and singleness. This is in response to questions that the Corinthians asked Paul about marriage. And Paul is sharing a very interesting perspective on this subject. Let's now join Pastor John for our teaching and see what the Lord will speak to us about marriage and singleness and living for the kingdom of God.
1: Now I would have you, verse 32, without carefulness. What does that mean? I don't want you to be full of care. We would say, I want you to be carefree. I don't want you all full of care and worries and anxieties. So, he that is unmarried cares for the things that belong to the Lord. But he that is married cares for the things that are of the world, how he may please his wife. Now, if you are married, Paul says, inevitably, you're going to find yourself caring for your partner, your spouse. That's the way it should be. But it's going to distract you from the freedom that you would have had you remain, or if you remain, in a single state. So if you're called to be single, and you're not all caught up in man, the passion and the lust and the those kinds of deals, and you can be single, Paul says, you'll be freer, verse 32 and 33, because you'll be able to focus totally on the things that belong to the Lord. And it's true, fellas, and it's true, women, and you know it to be so. They say, you know, before marriage, a man yearns for his wife. After marriage, the why becomes silent. And that's right. A man should, for you that earns, you know, Y-E-A, you knock off the Y, yeah. Inevitably, a man needs to support his wife financially, emotionally. It's what he's supposed to do. It's right. And a woman needs to be there for her husband. And Paul makes the point that if that be the case, you're not going to be as free as you would have been in the single state, if that's your calling. True story. Not me. Couple who had been married almost 50 years. The husband died, went to heaven, and the kids, there was three kids in the family grown up, and they came around and encouraged their mother and said, you know what, we're going to plant the garden that Dad planted every year for those 50 years that you were married. Indeed, their dad did just that. For almost 50 years, every year, he planted a garden behind their house full of cucumbers. And man, he was really into growing the best cucumbers in the county. Fertilized them, figured out exactly how much water to give them and the way to plant them, how to cultivate them. His wife then took the cucumbers and she became a champion pickler. She made pickles out of these cucumbers. Pickling, pickling, pickling, and

0: coming up with special kinds of pickling processes by which the flavor would be just perfect. And she won a prize or two in a pickle contest. So these kids come and say, hey, Mom, we're going to plant the garden. And the mother said to those kids, no need for that. You see, quite frankly, I always hated pickling. But your dad was just so into gardening, and he was so into his prize cucumbers. I just love him and did it for him. Well, the youngest son couldn't believe what he heard. And he told his older brother, I can't believe Mom said that. Dad told me just a few months ago that he hated growing cucumbers. He did it because he thought Mom was into pickling. And when I read that story, that true little story, I thought, you know, interesting. Is that a sweet story or a sad story? Is it a dilly or is it sweet, you know? Pardon me. Is it sweet because they did that for each other, or is it sad because they spent so much time doing things that neither one liked? And I conclude personally that it's a sweet story. Oh, I understand the reaction of that youngest son. Can't believe it. But in reality, you know, they were doing it for each other. That's the way it should be. Where spouses are doing what they do for the other party's pleasure. And if you're married here tonight, husband or wife, this is what you are to do. You are to be about giving your spouse joy and pleasure. You're to bless them. For later on, Paul would tell the Ephesians, husbands, you love your wives as Christ loved the church and gave himself for it. You give, and you give, and you give, and you give, hubby. Whether she's responding, whether she's reacting, that's irrelevant. Jesus died when people were mocking and cursing and spitting. He died for those very people that were doing those things to him. He looked on them and said, Father, forgive them. And I'm to do that for my wife. And my wife is to do that for me. Where we are giving ourselves to each other. My priority is still to be the kingdom. You see, that's to be my priority. That's to be Tambo's priority. But that doesn't mean that therefore we don't give ourselves to each other, because that is part of what seeking first the kingdom is about. Obeying the command of the king, which is love your wife as Christ loved the church. Submit to your husband even as you submit to the Lord. That's part of being about the work of the kingdom. So it's not contradictory here. But rather, Paul is sharing with us, saying, this is the way it is. If you are married, then you're going to be about the things that please your spouse. But if you're single, you don't have that obligation. So you can be about serving however the Lord might lead you, very liberally, spontaneously, without worrying about how this is going to affect your husband or your wife. You're just free to follow the leading of the Lord immediately, spontaneously. But we are to be those who do care for our spouse. Came across an interesting statistic today. Meant to bring it in, but I recall it, I'll tell it to you. They have now found that men who kiss their wives every morning before they go to work, they live 5 years longer than men who don't kiss their wives in the morning before they go to work. They have 50% fewer auto accidents. And they make 30% more on the average in their annual income. Interesting. They live longer, they drive better, their earnings are higher if you kiss your wife. I suppose if some insurance company comes across that, they'll have a special kisser's discount on life insurance. But it's healthy for you. That's been proven statistically to care for your wife, to be affectionate towards her, tender with her. Paul says this is right. That's the way it should be. But if you're not married, you're free to please the Lord singularly. Now, he says in verse 34, there is a difference also between a wife and a virgin. The unmarried woman careth for the things of the Lord, that she may be holy both in body and in spirit. But she that is married cares for the things of the world, how she may please her husband, and she should. That's the fact. The one who is married has an obligation to figure out and to be engaged in pleasing her hubby. But the single sister, the virgin, who is in that single state, she has the opportunity to be about pleasing the Lord singularly. This I speak, verse 35, for your profit, not that I may cast a snare upon you. I'm not trying to trip you up or burden you down. But for that which is comely. It's a beautiful thing if you're single. Don't let society or your parents who are worried about you or whoever it might be put a pressure on you. The scripture says that if you're single and you're about serving the Lord in your celibacy, that's a beautiful thing. You can attend upon the Lord without distraction. There is a woman in the scripture who models this very, very effectively. She was married. She found herself single, and then she served the Lord night and day in the temple. Her name is Anna. I'll read to you from Luke chapter 2. Her story is a blessing to me because she was married for 7 years, I believe. Verse 36 tells us about this Anna of Luke chapter 2. One Anna, a prophetess, the daughter of Phanuel of the tribe of Asher, she was of a great age. She lived with her husband 7 years from her virginity. So she was married for 7 years. Then she was a widow of 84 years. She was an old lady. Married for 7 years. Then she was single for 84 years. And what did she do? It says she departed not from the temple, but served God with fastings and prayer night and day. I like that. She didn't panic about her single state. She didn't lament her situation. But she realized, hey, I have an opportunity to serve the Lord without distraction. I was married for 7 years. By the way, seven is the number of completion. I have no doubt that she, being a godly woman, had a good marriage. But then she was gifted in such a way that she didn't have to get married, didn't feel that compulsion. Rather, she went into the temple and night and day. Notice it says that she went into the temple, not to the sandpiper or rock and rodeo. That's a waste. If you're single and doing that, that's... Anna's a wise lady. She's single and she says, I'm going to hang out with God's people. I'm going to hang out in the temple. And what happened? And she coming in, verse 38, that instant, as Joseph and Mary just brought the babe Jesus into the temple for dedication, she came in that instant and she gave thanks likewise unto the Lord and spoke of him to all that looked for redemption in Jerusalem. She recognized what only one other man knew, a man named Simeon, spoken of earlier in the chapter. She recognized, hey, this babe in the arms of Mary or Joseph, that's not an ordinary child. She had revelation. She had understanding. She had insight. She really knew what very few others did. She prayed to the Lord night and day. She looked for the Lord, waiting for this day. She talked about the Lord to everyone that came her way. Can I encourage you, if you're single, because you've been widowed or because of a divorce situation, to follow the example of Anna? Unless or until the Lord brings you that special person. This is the highest example. Just hang out with God's people. Look for the Lord. Pray to the Lord. Talk about the Lord. Do you think that she stayed there for 84 years because she was miserable? Do you think she wishes that she had a rock and rodeo there in Jerusalem to go to? Or do you think that she was highly fulfilled and a rich and deep and anointed lady? Do you think that she stayed there year after year after year because she found what she was craving for in the Lord and with the Lord, and then she saw the Lord as that little baby? And do you think in heaven right now she is lamenting that her name is in the Bible? That she is an example for all people throughout history to see the way that single life should be lived for however long the Lord has a person single. Do you think she's saying, oh, bummer? I could have went on the dating game. Or whatever's on TV. I could have, bummer. Wish that was around when I was in Jerusalem. Nah. Marvelous example. So as long as a person is single, just resting in the Lord, here is a good model. Hang out in the temple with God's people, wherever that might be. Pray to the Lord. Look for the Lord and talk about the Lord. You'll be blessed exceedingly. This is what a woman can do. Now, she can serve without distraction in that situation. Conversely, so can a man. But verse 36. Now Paul is talking about another area. He's talked about the freedom that comes in single living. He's talked about the rightness, the normalcy, the permissibility of getting married, and it's important, particularly if you feel that need and to to avoid fornication again, verse 2, man, if these pulls are in you, then you need to get married. But at the same time, realize that in due season, the Lord will bring to you that right person. Don't be seeking. Don't be jungle cruising. Just trust in the Lord. Good advice. Now he talks about what a man should do with his unmarried daughter. In these days, of course, fathers arranged marriages for their daughters. I wish it was still that way. I really do, and it's interesting how when your kids begin dating, how you really wish that you could be the one to... Now he's talking to those dads. Well, what should we do with our daughters? He says, if any man think that he behaves himself uncomely towards his virgin, towards his unmarried daughter, is the idea here. If she pass the flower of her age, it's a nice way of saying she's starting to rot. She's getting older, and that's what it's saying, truly. But he has power over his own will. In other words, he is in a place where he can really give direction and steering to his daughter. He has power. He has authority. It's acceptable for her, and it's okay in him, you see. If that's what the situation is, and he has so decreed in his heart that he will keep his virgin, he doeth well. If he can guide his daughter into living in a single state, devoting yourself to the Lord, and he has that permission, he has that freedom, and it's working, then Paul says that's good. That's okay. But he goes on to say, if she pass the flower of her age and needs to require, let him do what he will, he sinneth not, let them marry. In other words, if the daughter is feeling a need for and a desire to get married, hey, that's cool, that's acceptable, that's normal, that's wonderful. But if, verse 38 goes on to say, if he can keep her, 37, pardon me, speaking about rotting, verse 37, if he has steadfastness in his heart and there's not a need, that is, he's not being pressured by his daughter and the situation isn't, you know, causing all kinds of consternation, and he has decreed in his heart that he will keep his daughter, that is, he will encourage her to be single, then he doeth well. So again, it depends upon the situation of where your daughter is at and what the Lord is doing.
1: That same reason would apply to many situations. There isn't a hard and fast rule here. It isn't the law. The situation is handled according to how God is working in the individual person. We will conclude this interesting look at marriage and singleness on our next program. We do hope that you can join us again then. 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

0: The Origin of Marriage. This is Ken Ham, CEO of the Noah's Ark attraction, Ark Encounter, where kids visit free. Marriage has been redefined around the world, particularly in the West. But marriage isn't ours to define. You see, marriage isn't ultimately a government, social, or cultural institution. It's God's institution. Genesis records the origin of marriage. God created male and female and brought them together to become one flesh. This first marriage establishes God's design for marriage. Because God is our creator, only He has authority to define marriage. And He says it's between one man and one woman. That's the only true marriage. We shouldn't just follow our culture's thinking. We need to start with God and His Word.
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2: 1 second after your heart stops, 1 moment after you take your last breath, where will you be? Will you be ushered into this city? Will you see the illuminated glory of God? As you walk in and you hear the sounds of hallelujahs, will you see the King? Will you be embraced by Him? Will you hear Him say, well done, good and faithful servant, enter into the joy of the Lord? Or will you hear Him say, depart from me, I never knew you. Friend, the choice is yours.
1: Since heaven is to be our eternal home, we ought to prepare for it and cultivate what the Bible calls a heavenly mind as we journey here on earth. Today's A Daily Walk will help us with that. This side of heaven, many things that are good don't last. A good day or a good week, even a good year, are too often met with a bad one. The good comes and goes so quickly. But one of the great things about eternity in heaven is that it lasts forever. That is, if you're on the right side of eternity, it's great. Here's Pastor John Randall with more about the New Jerusalem from Revelation chapter 21.
2: Following the invitation to see the structure of the city, John receives the measurements of the city. How large is this city where God dwells and His glory shines? Well, it says here, verse 15, "He who talked with me," that is the angel, "had a gold reed to measure the city, its gates and its walls." Now, the city is laid out as a square. Its length is as great as its breadth. And he measured the city with a reed, 12,000 furlongs. Its length, breadth, and height are equal. Then he measured its wall, 144 cubits, according to the measure of man, that is, of an angel. Having introduced John to the wall, to the gates, to the foundation, next the angel measures for John the major dimensions of the New Jerusalem. And he uses what is mentioned here called the reed, which is estimated to be a measurement of 10 feet long, the unit of measure that was common in those days, with which to measure the city, its gates, its walls. And the angel finds that the city is like a square. Its length and its breadth are the same, 12,000 furlongs. Again, it is believed that a furlong is equal to 582 feet. The measured distance is equivalent to 1,342 miles, often spoken of roughly as 1,500 miles. So just picture that in your mind if you can. If you can't, it's 1,500 miles. A guy by the name of Dr. Henry Morris, who is both engineer and author, what he did, something I couldn't do, but he did it, and that is the math based upon the data presented in Revelation. And he projected that given an estimated, just an estimated population of, let's say, 20 billion residents in the city, each person would enjoy a block of space approximately 1 cubic mile, or its length and breadth and height would be a little over a third of a mile in each direction. And what I'm telling you about the measurements, here's what I want you to know. There's room for you. There's room for you. It's not going to be overcrowded. Listen, there's room for you. God's made a way for you. Friend, listen, there's room for you in the New Jerusalem. And if you don't know, if you're on your way to that city yet, listen, today you can know for sure. And in a moment, not long after this, I'm going to allow you to come and stand below this platform and pray to receive Christ as your Savior so that you can know that you're going to be in that city and you're going to be surrounded by the glory of God. And friend, the only way you can know that is by coming to know Jesus Christ as your Savior. Well, finally, John now sees the materials that the city is built with. You construction workers, and you go in and you say, well, materials are getting so high. Wait till you see these materials. You can't find these, I guarantee you. Look at what it says. What is this place made out of anyway? What kind of, well, look it. The foundations of the wall, verse 19, of the city were adorned with all kinds of precious stones. The first foundation was jasper. The second, sapphire. The third, chalcedony, if you can say it. The fourth, emerald. The fifth, sardonyx. The sixth, sardius. The seventh, chrysolite. The eighth, beryl. The ninth, topaz. The tenth, chrysoprase. The 11th, jacinth. The 12th, amethyst. The 12 gates were 12 pearls. Each individual gate was of one pearl. That's a huge oyster. And the street of the city was pure gold, like transparent glass. Imagine going up to Lowe's. Y'all take, you got any amethysts? Any sardings? Where's the sardius? You guys got any sardius? Where's the pearl gates? You guys are out of them? What, are they still out in the harbor? They haven't come in yet? Where are they? I'm just curious. Where's the supply chain? Listen, there's a list of these gems that are described here that I've only seen on tiny little rings. I think they were real. But you know, you're just tiny little stones. The walls, guys, the walls of the city are made of the most expensive and beautiful stones, as jasper, which is said when it's in its purest form, is like crystal. Can you imagine a 200-foot thick, clear as crystal wall with the illuminating glory of God just shining right through it? The gates are made of pearl, a gate of a large city, just one pearl. The foundations are adorned with precious stones, 12 in all, each about 500 miles long, 1500 miles on each side. We can't even begin to fathom what a precious stone like that would look like. And by the way, the streets, the parking lot of heaven, what is it? Gold. Gold streets as clear as crystal is what they walk on up there. That's what it's like. That's what the city is like. And the size of the city is mind-boggling. The beauty of the city, unprecedented. The materials used as the building blocks, unimaginable. Yet what surpasses the city itself is the one who's going to be in the city. And that's the Lord God Almighty. That's who's going to be in the city where he dwells. And this brings us back to verse 3. As we consider having taken this tour, we're coming back and find out who gets to dwell in that city. What are the blessings of those who live there? What can they expect to find? What can our loved ones who are with the Lord presently, what are they experiencing right now? You want to know what the blessings are? Look at verse 3. John says, "And I heard a loud voice from heaven saying, 'Behold, the tabernacle of God is with men, and he will dwell with them. They shall be his people, and God himself will be with them and be their God.'" As this new Jerusalem, John says, comes down from heaven, the greatest of blessings is the presence of God. He will dwell. The word is tabernacle among the people there. And in the Old Testament, Moses was instructed, you may recall, to build a tabernacle in the wilderness. It was like a tent in the middle of the desert. And there, once the tabernacle was in place, the glory of God resided over it in the form of a cloud. Pillar of cloud by day, fire by night. The glory of God descended, was over the tabernacle. And that was the way that God dwelt among his people. Then God sent his own son, Jesus, the Bible tells us, to this earth. And he dwelt among us, John said. The word is literally, he tabernacled among us. And John said, we beheld his glory. The glory is of the only begotten of the Father, full of grace and truth. But in the new Jerusalem, the Trinity of Father, Son, and Holy Spirit, they're all there, and John beholds the glory of it. No longer will we be separated by time and space or another dimension. God's presence is as near and as close as it's ever been. Folks, listen, somebody said that the greatest glory of heaven and the ultimate restoration of what was lost in the fall of man is this. I don't think that the glory of the Garden of Eden lay in the grassy walks or in the overflowing fruit trees, but the glory lay in this, that God walked in the garden in the cool of the day. That was Adam's highest privilege, that he had companionship with the Most High. And when we're there in that city, that fellowship, that relationship is completely restored. That is the glory of heaven. God himself will dwell with us. As a result of God dwelling with us, oh, folks, listen. The apostle goes on to describe that heaven is a place of no mores. So what do you mean, Pastor John? Look at what it says in verse 4. God will wipe away every tear from their eyes. There shall be no more death, nor sorrow, nor crying. There shall be no more pain, for the former things have passed away. Now, when it says that every tear will be wiped away, it's not implying that there will be tears in heaven. Don't misunderstand. We won't shed tears in heaven concerning the failure of our former life here on the earth. The emphasis here is on the comfort of God, not on the remorse of Christians in God's presence. The tears seem to refer to the tears that were shed on the earth as the saints endured suffering for Christ's sake, rather than the tears shed in heaven because of human failure. We read this earlier in Revelation chapter 7. When it says, they shall neither hunger anymore, nor thirst anymore, nor the sun shall strike them, nor any heat. For the Lamb who is in the midst of the throne will shepherd them, lead them to the living fountain of waters, and God will wipe away every tear from their eyes. Someone said that man comes into the world with a cry, and he goes out with a groan, and in between is more or less filled with helpless wailing. But the hallelujahs of a renewed world will drown out the voice of sorrow forever. Have you shed any tears this week, this month, this last year, this morning? Has sorrow filled your heart or your life? Has it caused you to break down or even want to give up? Listen, every tear you've ever cried, God knows about. The Bible tells us this in Psalm 56, verse 8. When it says, you number my wanderings and you put my tears into your bottle. Are they not in your book? God knows every tear that you've cried. Have there been some consequences that you've felt as a result of the decisions that you've made apart from the will of God that have led you to weep over the mess that you've made or the sin that you've committed or the people that you've hurt? It's humbled you. It's broken you. Every tear will one day be wiped away. No more sorrow, no more pain. The former things will be passed away and all things will become new. Again, we're limited in our capacity to fathom what a world would be like without tears and sorrow and pain. For that is all that we know. Oh, but the Bible tells us in 2 Corinthians chapter 4, therefore we do not lose heart even though the outward man is perishing, yet the inward man is being renewed day by day. Listen, our light affliction is but for a moment. And it's working in us a far more exceeding and eternal weight of glory. So why we do not look at the things which are seen, but at the things which are not seen. For the things that are seen are temporary, but the things that are not seen are eternal. They're eternal. What else won't be in heaven? Great news. No more death. There'll be no more death. Death is the greatest of all mortal curses. Every week, people die. In fact, the statistic is staggering. 10 out of 10 people die. That's what happens at some point. Death dies in the eternal state. There's no more death. The Bible says in 1 Corinthians 15:26, the last enemy, which is death, will be destroyed. Paul said it this way, I tell you a mystery. We shall not all sleep, but we shall all be changed. And in a moment, in a twinkling of an eye, at the last trumpet, the trump will sound, and the dead in Christ will be raised incorruptible, and we shall be changed. And this corruptible must put on incorruption. This mortal must put on immortality, the Bible says. So when this corruptible has put on incorruption, when this mortal has put on immortality, then it shall be brought to pass, the saying, death is swallowed up in victory. Oh, death! Where is your sting? Oh, Hades, where is your victory? The sting of death is sin, and the strength of sin is the law. Friends, listen, death dies in the eternal state. There's no more death. Praise God. You know, many people today are afraid of dying. And one of the reasons they're afraid is because they don't know what will happen after they die. If you're a believer in Jesus Christ, you go to heaven to be with the Lord, to the place that he's prepared for you, this place of no mores, where the glory of God dwells that we just described. But if you're not a Christian, if you reject Christ and his salvation, you go to a real place called hell that Jesus died to keep you from. The choice is ours. The Apostle John hears a voice then of the Lord speaking and declaring, as we're almost through, verse 5, then he who sat on the throne said, behold, I make all things new. And he said to me, write, for these words are faithful and true. And he said to me, it's done. I am the Alpha, the Omega, the beginning and the end, and I will give the fountain of water of life freely to him who thirsts. There we see the Lord seated upon his throne. He's making all things new, and he declares, it is done. It reminds us of the words that Jesus said when he hung up on the cross and he paid for our sins. He said what? It is finished. It is done. It's completed. The price has been paid for your salvation. You can be forgiven. You can know that you have the hope of heaven. It's finished. And then the Lord gives an invitation, and John hears it. The Lord gives an invitation and a promise. Listen, to anybody who's thirsty, whoever you are, he says, come and drink of this water freely. There are many people in this world today that are looking for something in this world to quench the deepest thirst that they have, and they come up empty or thirsting for more. Some try to find it in their career path. If I could just achieve this, if I could just get that, then I'll be satisfied. Or if I could just meet that person, or if I could just achieve this goal or do this. But what you find is that you come up empty. It's like drinking from a well that only makes you thirsty for more. There's only one person that can quench the deepest longings in your life, and that's Jesus Christ and a personal relationship with him. That's the one who can satisfy you. If you're thirsty, come to him. Jesus said to the woman at the well, if you drink from this well, you will thirst again. And you can put that over every passion, over every desire that you have. You can pursue it. You can run after it. You can even achieve it, but it'll still leave you longing for more. Maybe you've been searching for something in this world to quench your thirst. Maybe you've been running from God. Maybe you've been pursuing things that are taking you further and further away from him. And you find yourself unsatisfied. You know that there's an emptiness. You know that there's a void. It's tangible. You can feel it. And when you lie there in your bed at night and you're alone and you experience it, why am I so empty? I'll tell you why you're empty. Because you need a relationship with a living God that loves you and he wants to fill that void in your life. That's what you're experiencing. God is pursuing you. He loves you. Someone said it this way, our hearts are restless until they rest in you. Folks, the final and most important point is this. Who will have access to this city? Who will walk these streets of gold? Who will enjoy the glory of the Lord? Well, here we find those who are in the city and those that are out. Pay close attention, friend. Notice what it says. He who overcomes shall inherit all things, and I will be his God, and he shall be my son. But notice this. The cowardly, the unbelieving, the abominable, murderers, sexually immoral, sorcerers, idolaters, and all liars shall have their part in the lake which burns with fire and brimstone, which is the second death. The Apostle John concludes his overview and tour of the new heaven and the new earth with a serious and solemn warning. He tells us those who will be given entrance and those who will be excluded from entrance. Those who will have the blessings of heaven and those who will not experience the blessing of heaven. And he gives us lists. And there are several lists, by the way, in Scripture that speak of those who will be included and those who will be excluded. First of all, those that are inside the city. It says the overcomers, those who have accepted Christ's salvation, purchased for them at the cross through the blood of Jesus and through his resurrection. That person who has put their faith and trust in God and in the work of Christ will have entrance and live and dwell in this eternal kingdom, in this holy city. But friends, there's a group that's outside of that city. And the list of those who will be excluded from entrance, it's those who have rejected Christ's salvation, who have chosen a life of sin over a life given to the Savior. The Bible has a few other lists that describe this same group. For example, in Romans chapter 1, Paul said this, even as they did not like, see if this is you, they did not like to retain God in their knowledge. God gave them over to a debased mind to do those things which are not fitting, being filled with unrighteousness, sexual immorality, wickedness, covetous, maliciousness, full of envy, murder, strife, deceit, evil-mindedness, whisperers, backbiters, haters of God, violent, proud, boasters, inventors of evil things, disobedient to parents, undiscerning, untrustworthy, unloving, unforgiving, unmerciful, who knowing the righteous judgment of God, that those who practice such things are deserving of death. Not only do they do the same, but they approve of those who practice those things. They won't be in the city, folks. These are the unbelievers, those who have refused to follow Christ. But friend, my question to you this morning is, where will you be? 1 second after your heart stops, 1 moment after you take your last breath, where will you be? Will you be ushered into this city? Will you see the illuminated glory of God as you walk in and you hear the sounds of hallelujahs? Will you see the King?

0: this city? Have you been washed by the blood of Christ? If you haven't, today can be your day. Today you can know that your name is written in the Lamb's Book of Life. And when you get there, you will be ushered in and welcome. You can have your eternal address changed today. But it's up to you. Friend, do you want to go to heaven? Do you have a desire to spend eternity with Jesus? People have a lot of misconceptions about heaven. Oh, it's just that he's off in the great beyond. He's in a better place. The only way you're going to be in a better place is if you come to know Jesus as your Savior. But the beautiful thing is not only does he prepare your heart and give you the hope of heaven, but he also gives you life on the earth while you're here. There's real life. Jesus said, I came to give you life and that more abundantly. You might be searching for life, looking for some fulfillment. Friend, you're never going to experience true life in its fullest sense until you come to know the one who is the way, the truth, and the life. And he's calling you today. And I'm going to give you that opportunity to receive Christ as your Savior, to know beyond the shadow of a doubt that you're on your way to heaven. In a moment, I'm going to ask you to get up out of your seat and come and stand below this platform. And what I'm asking you to do is not just make a one-time decision. I'm asking you to make a commitment to follow Jesus for the rest of your life. You think about that. Oh, he'll give you the power. He'll give you the strength. He'll give you everything you need to follow him. But if you come down here today, what you're saying is, I choose to follow Christ. I want salvation. Maybe you grew up going to church, but you don't follow Jesus. Maybe you have some biblical knowledge, but you don't know the one who wrote the scriptures. But you want to today. Friend, I'm going to challenge you to get up and come. For others of you, maybe you're far from the Lord. You've walked away from the Lord. The Bible says return more than it says turn. And you need to get right with God. You need to come back to God. But if you get up and you come down here and you stand below this platform, just know this. This is the end of the road, right here. Today's the day. The decision's being made. You're going to follow Christ. You're turning your back on the old life, and you're choosing to follow him. He loves you, friend.
1: 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We want to see you there one day. 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
2: There are some great questions we can ask ourselves when examining our attitudes as we seek to determine our yieldedness to God's Spirit. Ask yourself, am I quicker to blame God for my problems than I am to thank Him for His faithfulness? Ask yourself, do I lash out at those around me when things are not going my way? Do I ever punch a wall, slam a phone, or kick the dog when I'm having a bad day? I once made a list of the 5 worst things that ever happened to me. And what I soon discovered was that in each of those situations, God turned them into the greatest blessings of my life. With God, He turns your sorrows into joys. He doesn't take away your sorrows. He turns them into joys. We can truly afford to be thankful in all things and have that attitude of thankfulness today.
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2: Well, imagine yourself at a heavyweight boxing match. The champ climbs into the ring, and the announcer screams to the crowd, "Let's get ready to rumble." Well, that's how Revelation chapter 6 opens. And yet, surprisingly, God's champ appears as a little lamb. Verse 1. "Now I saw when the lamb opened one of the seals, and I heard one of the four living creatures saying with a voice like thunder, 'Come and see.'" This lamb is going to throw a massive punch. The lamb will roar like a lion. God's judgment is about to fall on the rebel planet. You remember in chapter 5, we saw the title deed to all the universe. On the cross, Jesus paid to redeem the earth. And now in chapter 5, he takes title. Jesus alone is worthy to open the scroll. But you see, purchasing a parcel and taking possession are two different tasks. Satan is a squatter, and he isn't going to relinquish control without a fight. And thus, as Jesus opens the scroll, he pops each of its seven seals. And chapters 6 through 19 records the devastating judgments that follow. Satan is about to be evicted from planet Earth. John writes, "And I looked, and behold, a white horse. He who sat on it had a bow, and a crown was given to him. And he went out conquering and to conquer." Here is the first of the infamous four horsemen of the apocalypse. John sees four horses in these verses: a white horse, red horse, black horse, and pale horse. These are hefty war horses. They're snorting, they're stomping, they're raring to bolt from the gate. The white horse carries the Antichrist, the red horse, war, the black horse, famine, and the pale horse, death. Now, some Bible teachers mistake the rider on the white horse as Jesus, and this is exactly what Satan intends. Hey, if you wanted to fake a $100 bill, you don't put Obama on the front. Try to spend an Obama buck and it won't fool anybody. You want the bogus bill to look authentic. And this is the devil's strategy. He wants the false Christ on the white horse to look like the true Christ. It is true that in Revelation 19, we see the Lord Jesus returning to this earth riding on a white war horse. But that's where the similarities end. Jesus returns at the end of this period of judgment, after the seventh seal. This guy rides in at its outset. Recall too from chapter 1, Jesus has a sharp sword, but this false Christ carries a bow. You remember in Genesis chapter 11, Nimrod the hunter was the first to rebel and lead a revolt against God. Tradition says that he was the inventor of archery, this Nimrod. After the flood, God hung up his bow of judgment in the clouds. He would never again judge the world with water. The rainbow was a symbol of that promise. But Nimrod hated God, and he tried to draw men after himself. His bow was a symbol of conquest, a conquest over the hearts of men. You see, this is the goal of the rider on this white horse. He has a bow, but no arrows. Apparently, he will conquer the nations without firing a shot. He'll be hailed as a man of peace, an expert in diplomacy. He designs a sinister shalom, a false peace, and with it, he deceives the nations. There's also a difference in the crowns that he wears. His is the laurel wreath, or the competitor's prize. In Revelation 19, Jesus wears a diadem. That's the kingly crown. See, this rider on the white horse, he steals his authority. And it only lasts briefly. Jesus has the right to rule. I read of an Israeli guy who once confessed to his group, "I'm so desperate for peace, I'd sign a deal with the devil if it would mean peace." And that is exactly what the Israelis will do one day. Daniel 9 tells us that this period of history called Great Tribulation begins when Israel signs a treaty with this white horse rider, a.k.a. the Antichrist. Verse 3 tells us, when he opened the second seal, I heard the second living creature saying, come and see. Another horse, fiery red, went out, and it was granted to the one who sat on it to take peace from the earth, and that people would kill one another, and there was given to him a great sword. It doesn't take long for this false peace of the white horse to crumble. Paul predicted in 1 Thessalonians 5, verse 3, for when they say peace and safety, then sudden destruction comes upon them. Today the world chants, give peace a chance, but this peace will be short-lived. This second horse speaks of war and bloodshed. It foreshadows all the skirmishes that lead up to the final battle of Armageddon. Notice its color is appropriate. It's blood red. The death toll will be astronomical. Millions upon millions will die violently. And as the world suffers from war, Jesus pops another seal. When he opened the third seal, I heard the third living creature say, come and see. And so I looked, and behold, a black horse, and he who sat on it had a pair of scales in his hands. In John's day, scales were a symbol for commerce. All buying and selling was done with the use of balances and scales. He says, and I heard a voice in the midst of the four living creatures saying, a quart of wheat for a denarius and three quarts of barley for a denarius, and do not harm the oil and the wine. Now in the Roman world, a denarius was a typical day's wage. And so here, basic food staples are costing huge sums of money. Inflation has skyrocketed. Global famine has driven up the price of food. You know, living in America today, we're sheltered from the conditions in which most of the world lives today. It's been frequently stated, one-third of the world's population has plenty to eat. That's us here in America. One-third is undernourished, and one-third is on the verge of starvation. In recent years, superstorms have become the norm, it seems. Imagine a storm so severe, or perhaps a global drought, that wipes out an entire growing season. Worldwide famine is not that hard for us to envision. Imagine suddenly your kids joining the African children you see on TV with sunken eyes and bloated bellies and exposed ribs. Notice too the irony here in verse 6. Basic foods will be depleted, but there's still an abundance of luxury items like oil and wine. I think it's God's sarcasm on man's priorities. We'll have booze to drink, but no bread to eat. It's even more profound if the oil in verse 6 refers to petroleum, not just olive oil. We'll have gasoline to fill up and drive all of our fancy cars, but no food for our bellies. Well, there's coming a time when Jesus will rock this planet. False peace is followed by war. War is followed by famine. And famine is followed by death. Verse 7. And when he opened the fourth seal, I heard the voice of the fourth living creature saying, come and see. So I looked, and behold, a pale horse. The Greek word translated pale is chloros, from which we get our words chlorine or chlorophyll. It's a greenish-yellow color. Think of the flesh tones of a person who's seasick, who's turned green, or a corpse without makeup. We're told in the name of him who sat on this fourth horse was death, and Hades will follow him. Death has an entourage. Hades fills up on the heels of death. The pale rider is thinning out a wicked population. You know, in recent years, we've read of people contracting mysterious flesh-eating bacteria, needing their limbs amputated, even dying. World Health Organizations warn of future antibiotic-resistant superplagues that could easily kill millions of the human family. The pale rider will have plenty of diabolical tools at his disposal. Well, add together the cumulative effect of all four horses, and the impact is staggering, John writes. And power was given to them over a fourth of the earth to kill with sword, with hunger, with death, and by the beasts of the earth. In other words, a quarter of the world's population will die. You know, currently the global population is a tad over 7 billion people. Thus, 25% equals 1.75 billion people. It's hard to imagine 1.75 billion of anything, let alone dead bodies. Did you know, if you counted one number per second, it would take you 11 days to reach 1 million. That seems like a long time. but it would take you 56 years to count to 1.75 billion. Now imagine that many corpses littering the planet. These four horsemen will kill one out of every four humans. And all the while this carnage is occurring on earth, remember what John saw happening in heaven. Believers from every tribe, every nation, every tongue, every people who've been redeemed by the blood of the Lamb are before God's throne singing, "Worthy is the Lamb, worthy is Jesus." That's the church. That's you and me, my friends. You see, before this judgment comes down, the church will go up. We'll be raptured or snatched away. As Paul said in 1 Thessalonians 5, God did not appoint us to wrath. But there are seven seals, not just four. And in verse 9, Jesus breaks another. When he opened the fifth seal, I saw under the altar the souls of those who had been slain for the word of God and for the testimony which they held. As Jesus pops the seals and judges the earth, guess where the rebels vent their frustrations? Rather than take responsibility for the consequences of their own sin, they shift blame on the believers. Followers of Jesus will become the brunt of their anger. And during this time of great tribulation, folks will recognize God's judgment and they'll turn to Jesus. They'll be saved, but they won't be safe. For the rider on the white horse will criminalize being a Christian. Anybody who takes Jesus as Lord will be silenced. There'll be a multitude of martyrs. You know, today the world glorifies tolerance for all religions except Christianity. Faith in Christ is the sticking point. And it's a small leap from bigotry to brutality. The false Christ will hand down this death penalty. We see the martyrs that result in verse 9. Their souls, not bodies, are crying out from under the altar in heaven. This means that they've missed the rapture. When Jesus retrieves the church, he'll be a body snatcher. He raptures not only our soul, but he resurrects our body. Thus, these bodiless souls were left behind. They put their faith in Christ after the rapture. The tribulation believers are camped under the altar. They've been brutalized. They're victims of injustice. And they let us know it in verse 10. They cried with a loud voice saying, "How long, O Lord, holy and true, until you judge and avenge our blood on those who dwell on the earth?" Boy, realize they sing a familiar refrain, don't they? They sound like a lot like the prayers that we pray at times. When we see a criminal walk out of a courtroom because of a technicality, or when we watch justices uphold rules that sanction the murder of innocent babies, or when we realize that evil men have enslaved young girls in the sex trade, or when we hear of deviants who make millions off child porn, don't you get angry? Don't you cry out for vengeance? Isn't there a righteous recoil in you whenever you see evil prosper and good despised? It should be. In Psalm 58, David saw evil men going unpunished, and there he prayed, "Break their teeth and their mouth, O God." And we've all prayed for a few teeth to be broken. John continues, "Then a white robe was given to each of them, and it was said to them that they should rest a little while longer until both the number of their fellow servants and their brethren who would be killed as they were was completed." In Revelation 19, Jesus returns, and when he does, the martyrs' blood gets revenged. Their pain gets eased, but for a time, they'll have to wait. And this word wait, this is the challenge for our faith as well. Jesus will right all wrongs, but not on our timetable. Verse 11, rest a little while longer is as relevant to us today as it will be for these future saints. And then in verse 12, Jesus breaks the scariest seal yet. I looked when he opened the sixth seal, and behold, there was a great earthquake, and the sun became black as sackcloth of hair, and the moon became like blood. This earthquake is the big one. It blows up the Richter scale. The earth convulses soot and smoke that turns the sky black and the moon red. We're told, and the stars of heaven fell to the earth as a fig tree drops its late figs when it is shaken by a mighty wind. The Greek word translated stars is asteris. It applies not only to stars, but to asteroids or meteorites, any cosmic projectile streaking through outer space. And just as an autumn wind rustles the trees and leaves begin to fall to the ground, one day Jesus will shake the heavens above us and celestial bodies will pummel the planet Earth. He says, then the sky receded as a scroll when it rolled up, and every mountain and island was moved out of its place. The upheaval is almost beyond description. Obviously, when he cracks open the sixth seal, Jesus takes the gloves off. It's a rough, bare-knuckled strike. Jesus unleashes massive, cataclysmic judgments upon the rebel planet. We won't be, but if we were on the earth experiencing these judgments, I think it would make us all want to take back some of our cries for vengeance. I mean, all I can say to you is pity on you if you miss the rapture and you're still here when this sixth seal breaks. Take all of the meteorite movies. You know, it's become a film genre. Armageddon, Deep Impact, Night of the Comet, Doomsday Rock, Asteroid, etc., etc. Take all of the Hollywood special effects combined, and they're tame compared to the damage that such an event will actually do. I've got a movie for you. It's not a Hollywood flick. It's a National Geographic special. It's titled Asteroids, Deadly Impact. It's a documentary on not just the possibility of a major meteorite strike in the future, but its inevitability. Do you realize that every day the Earth gets bombarded with 20 tons of cosmic rock? Most of it's space dust, but larger strikes occur. Geologists can take you to over 140 craters all around the globe that are the result of incoming asteroids and comets and meteors. And according to verse 13, it'll happen again. Recently, CBS News ran a special report. It quoted astronomers who estimate that there are over 400,000 NEOs, or near-Earth objects, up to 1,000 meters wide that could strike planet Earth with little or no warning. You might recall the asteroid that exploded over Russia. It was 60 feet wide. It injured 1,500 people. CNN ran a story. Asteroid zips past Earth. This rock was the size of 3 football fields, not just 60 yards wide. Of course, only in space is 2 million miles considered a close call, but it did cause alarm. Well, when Jesus breaks this sixth seal, it will happen. The stars fall. Then a superquake creates massive fissures in the Earth's crust. Continents shift. Islands vanish. As the ground shakes under their feet, the inhabitants of the earth, they look up and the sky is receding or it's rolling up like a paper party horn after a blast. In the movie Deep Impact, the U.S. government sets up a survival village in the caves of Missouri. They call it the Ark. I wonder if the scriptwriters read verse 15. The kings of the earth, the great men, the rich men, the commanders, the mighty men, every slave and every free man hid themselves in the caves and in the rocks of the mountains and said to the mountains and rocks, fall on us and hide us from the face of him who sits on the throne and from the wrath of the Lamb. For the great day of his wrath has come, and who is able to stand? What a phrase. The wrath of the Lamb. Here is the ultimate oxymoron. No animal is as docile and gentle as a lamb. Likewise, no one is as tender and gentle with the trusting heart than Jesus. But you see, the day will come when he will be gentle no longer. The rejecting heart will taste his wrath. The lamb will roar. This is a side of Jesus we all need to see. Well, the sixth seal closes with God throwing a fury of punches. He has the earth on the ropes. It appears to be a knockout, and it raises the question, for the great day of his wrath has come, and who is able to stand? Well, chapter 7 provides the answer. After these things, I saw four angels standing at the four corners of the earth. It's a figurative way of saying the four points of the compass, east, west, north, and south. The four angels are holding the four winds of the earth, that the wind should not blow on the earth, on the sea, or on any tree. Wind is a mighty force. And yet just four angels wrestle the jet streams to submission. And suddenly the earth grows quiet. A few seconds earlier, the winds of judgment were howling. But now God has a few issues for us to weigh and consider. Judgment is not all that he has on his mind. You'll notice a structure in Revelation 6 through 19. God's wrath comes in three waves. There's seven seals, followed by seven trumpets, followed by seven bowls. In between each seven, John inserts a brief vignette of a person or persons central to the events that occur in the Great Tribulation. And in John chapter 7, we find two of those vignettes. He sees two people groups. Verse 2. Then I saw another angel ascending from the east, having the seal of the living God. And he cried with a loud voice to the four angels to whom it was granted to harm the earth and the sea. The angels who had harnessed the wind and will harm the earth are first given a special mission. God orders them, "Do not harm the earth, the sea, or the trees, till we have sealed the servants of our God on their foreheads." Boy, Jesus is about to seal the fate of the wicked world, but first he seals his own. And in doing so, he reveals his heart. Jesus suspends his judgment here to show mercy. Recall, a seal was an insignia stamped into hot wax. It was a mark of ownership. The seven seals on the scroll spoke of Jesus' proprietary rights to planet Earth. Now he's about to seal a group of people. For in this time of tribulation, there will be folks who will embrace Jesus as Lord. And he'll seal them with the Holy Spirit. He'll put his mark of ownership on their foreheads, the foreheads of his servants. This reveals the master's heart. In the midst of judgment, he still shows mercy. Verse 4 reads, "And I heard the number of those who were sealed. 144,000 of all the tribes of the children of Israel were sealed. Of the tribe of Judah, 12,000 were sealed. Of the tribe of Reuben, 12,000 were sealed. Of the tribe of Gad, 12,000 were sealed. Of the tribe of Asher, of the tribe of Naphtali, of the tribe of Manasseh, of the tribe of Simeon, of the tribe of Levi, of the tribe of Issachar, of the tribe of Zebulun, of the tribe of Joseph, of the tribe of Benjamin, 12,000 were sealed." It's funny how many cults lay claim to these 144,000. You know, for a time, the Jehovah's Witnesses identified themselves as the 144,000 of Revelation chapter 7. That is, until their role swelled to more than that number. That's when they modified their view. The 144,000 are only elite Jehovah's Witnesses. The worldwide Church of God claimed to be part of the 144,000, as did some Seventh-day Adventists. And yet you have to ask, does anyone read verse 4? For it clearly identifies this group as 144,000 of all the tribes of the children of Israel. These guys are Jews. If someone ever tells you they're one of the 144,000, ask them, which tribe? There's 12,000 from the 12 tribes of Israel. This group is an exclusively Jewish fraternity. Realize there are three types of people in the world today. There are Jews and Gentiles and the church. And only one of these three groups will be spared the wrath of God to come. 1 Thessalonians 5 verse 9 states, God did not appoint us to wrath. 1 Thessalonians 1 verse 10 says of Jesus, who delivers us from the wrath to come. And both those verses speak of Christians. You see, a great escape awaits believers. We'll be raptured. Again, before the judgment comes down, the church will go up. The Great Tribulation is not for Christians, it's for unbelieving Jews and Gentiles. It's the final opportunity for both. And apparently this jolt is needed to open eyes that have been blind to God's truth.
1: Thanks for tuning in to today's edition of Sandy Adams Radio. Our pastor and teacher, Sandy Adams, is coming to us from Calvary Chapel Stone Mountain in Atlanta, Georgia. Have you ever skipped to the end of a book to see how the story ends? That's what's happening when we read the book of Revelation. As Pastor Sandy leads us in this study, we're seeing just how the world as we know it will come to its end. But we don't need to grieve this world as it passes away, because it will be replaced by a new heaven and a new earth, a new world with God Himself sitting on the throne of it all. If you want to be part of this new kingdom that the Lord is establishing, all you have to do is accept His free gift of salvation and repent of your sin. If you would like someone to pray with you as you make that decision, you can give us a call at 770-736-2828. Once again, that number is 770-736-2828. You can also visit us online at sandyadams.org, where we have a contact form so that you can reach out to us online. 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Well, we're just about out of time for today, so we hope you'll join us again as Pastor Sandy shares God's Word with us here on Sandy Adams Radio.

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1: Do you have any customs? Customs are like habits. Webster's Dictionary defines a custom as a long-established practice considered an unwritten law or a repeated practice. You know, the Apostle Paul had a custom that we should all have, and that is sharing God's word with unbelievers. No matter what city he was in, he would go into the synagogues and share Jesus with people. In Acts 17:2, we read, "And according to Paul's custom, he went into them and for three Sabbaths reasoned with them from the scriptures." You know, most of us have habits that we want to get rid of, but we all know that this one is worth hanging on to. I can only pray that evangelism becomes a long established practice in your life as well.
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Was Jesus ever tempted to quit? Maybe you remember when we studied how Satan tempted Jesus in the wilderness early in his ministry. Well, in our study of Matthew 26, we're going to see that Jesus' greatest temptation came at the end of his ministry, just as he was about to give his life on the cross.

0: This is Through the Bible with Dr. J. Vernon McGee, and I'm Steve Schwetz. And as you find your seat on the Bible bus, Greg and I have got time for a letter in response to our home group ministry.
1: Yeah, we're going all the way up into the northernmost state of India called Himachal Pradesh. And this letter we're going to read from is a smaller language.
0: It's called Mandilai.
1: Yeah, and I never heard of it, to be honest. And we're just so excited that our South Asian leaders, and particularly the team in India, said this is a group of people we want to reach. They're saying around 600 to 650,000. So that's a lot of people we want to reach.
0: Absolutely.
1: Yeah.
0: And there's not a lot of content in their language. And we've talked about that. That's our strategy with going with these radio home groups is let's get into these smaller languages and let's see chum the waters and see what kind of response we get.
1: Right.
0: And so it's a subset of Dr. McGee's teaching, not truncated, but only six books of the Bible. And we go through that systematically, just like you do in the long-form content. And the response that we're getting and the people that are responding, it's just such an encouragement. It's another way that the Lord has opened a completely new door of ministry for us, really, using the same program through the Bible.
1: Yes, and to change the metaphor, we're also priming the pump. In other words, we're testing the leaders in that area because we've already seen some leaders say, look, you gave us the scripts, you gave us recording equipment, you trained us. We did six books. We'll do the other 60 ourselves. And that's what we're hoping for.
0: Yeah, let's get to this letter, which is from Rhea. And it is so encouraging to me, and I'll point it out along the way. She writes, there was no peace in our family. My parents did not know much about God, and there were frequent quarrels at home. My father was a heavy drinker, and whenever he came home after drinking, the atmosphere of our house would be completely disturbed. But God has brought a great change in our lives. One day, I had the opportunity to join a radio home group and began learning the Word of God regularly. Slowly, I encouraged my parents to listen and join as well. Through this, a wonderful change took place in our family. My father stopped drinking alcohol, and the quarreling between my parents came to an end. Now there is peace in our home. Every night, before going to sleep, all of us gather together to pray and read the Bible. I'm very thankful to your ministry for providing Bible study materials in our Mandalay language. Because of this, the language barrier was removed, and we are able to understand the Word of God more clearly and experience God's blessings in our lives.
1: Yeah, I love it when our listeners say it better than we could say it ourselves. This person just said that by the grace of God and through our partners, through the Bible, removed the language barrier. And there's 600 plus thousand people that have probably never heard systematic Bible teaching.
0: Yep.
1: And by God's grace, it's happening.
0: Yeah. And the encouraging thing in this letter, there's so many things in there. But she said, every night before going to sleep, all of us gather together to pray and read the Bible. Through the Bible is a part of their life now, but the Bible is a part of their life. And that's the direct connection.
1: Exactly.
0: Greg, pray for us as we begin our study.
1: Father, once again, we bow before you, acknowledging the wonderful things you're doing to reach people with your word and the gratitude that we have that we get to play a small part in your transformation of people's lives. We pray that it would continue to happen in hundreds of languages and in thousands of places around the world today. In Jesus' name, amen.
0: Here's our study of Matthew 26 on Through the Bible with Dr. J. Vernon McGee.
2: Back to the 26th chapter of the Gospel of Matthew today. If you have your Bible, turn to Matthew 26 at verse 23. We're going to conclude this chapter today, I hope. Now we are in this section that has to do with the events immediately preceding the cross of Christ. These are the final events in his life before he died for your sins and my sins. We saw, first of all, that he told his own that he'd come now to Jerusalem to die, and he set the time of his death during the Passover. The enemy has determined he's going to die also, and they set the time of his death, which would be after the Passover. They were wrong. He died at the time he set. He's in charge. He's the king, after all. And then you have this lovely thing that took place out at Bethphage, home of Simon the leper. There's where Jesus was at home. That's where he stayed, in people's homes. He never seemed to want to spend time in Jerusalem, and yet that was the city of the great king, but they had rejected him. And out there, Judas Iscariot led the disciples, and opposing that waste of ointment, but our Lord said she's the only one that knew what she was doing. She poured it on him in view of the fact that he was to die for the sins of the world. Then we have this very dark event of the betrayal of Judas, that is, of his arrangement and plot to betray the Lord Jesus, and we'll see he'll carry out his nefarious act in this chapter here. Now, he went with his own into the upper room, and there in the upper room, why, he made the announcement that one would betray him. They all felt that they could do it. They were all capable. I'd betray him in the next 5 minutes if he didn't keep his hand on me, and that ought to keep me close to him. It should keep you close to him. Now I begin reading it, verse 23, because each one said, Lord, is it I? And now he answered and said, he that dippeth his hand with me in the dish, the same shall betray me. The Son of Man goeth as it is written of him, but woe unto that man by whom the Son of Man is betrayed. It had been good for that man if he had not been born. Some people say that you ought not to keep children from being born into this world. Well, here's one man that shouldn't have been born, friends. Verse 25, then Judas, which betrayed him, answered and said, Master, is it I? He didn't say Lord. He couldn't call him Lord. He could only call him Master. He said unto him, Thou hast said. And at this point, apparently, Judas left the room. John goes into more detail at this point and explains that he left at this time. Verse 26, and as they were eating, Jesus took bread and blessed it and brake it and gave it to the disciples and said, Take, eat, this is my body. He took the cup, gave thanks, and gave it to them, saying, Drink ye all of it, for this is my blood of the New Testament, which is shed for many for the remission of sins. You see, we have here instituting the Lord's Supper over the dying ashes of a fading feast, the Passover. He makes it very clear, but I say unto you, I'll not drink henceforth of this fruit of the vine until that day when I drink it new with you in my Father's kingdom. Passover's to be reinstituted in the millennium. He says here that he'll drink the fruit of the vine again in the kingdom. That means that the Passover apparently will then look back to his death as the Lord's Supper, which he's instituted here, looks back to his death for you and me today in the church. But the Passover, which would look forward to his coming, will also look back to his coming in the kingdom. We are told when they had sung a hymn, they went out into the Mount of Olives. Now, this ends the first division of this chapter. Seems to me now we have a new division. Verse 31, Then said Jesus unto them, All ye shall be offended because of me this night. For it's written, I'll smite the shepherd, and the sheep of the flock shall be scattered abroad. But after I'm risen again, I'll go before you into Galilee. Peter answered and said unto him, Though all men shall be offended because of thee, yet will I never be offended. This man, he just same as saying that he didn't trust the other apostles himself, but that the Lord could sure depend on him. But his problem was he didn't know himself, and that's the problem many of us have today. We really do not know ourselves. Jesus said unto him, Verily I say unto thee that this night before the cock crow thou shalt deny me thrice. And Peter said unto him, Though I should die with thee, yet will I not deny thee. Likewise also said all the disciples. This man said that he would not betray Christ, but our Lord said that very night, before the cock would crow, three times he would deny him, not just once, but three times. That is, before morning. And that was the night that Simon Peter, of course, did betray him. We'll have an occasion to go into that later. Now, let's move on. Then cometh Jesus with them into a place called Gethsemane, and saith unto his disciples, Sit ye here while I go and pray yonder. And he took with him Peter and the two sons of Zebedee, and began to be sorrowful and very heavy. Then saith he unto them, My soul is exceeding sorrowful, even unto death. Tarry ye here and watch with me. And he went a little farther and fell on his face and prayed, saying, O my Father, if it be possible, let this cup pass from me. Nevertheless, not as I will, but as thou wilt. I want to go into the Garden of Gethsemane in a great deal more detail in another one of the Gospels. Here, the thing that we need to pay attention to is this, that these three men, now that he takes with him, come with him into the garden, and the prayer that he's praying here, when he prays that the cup might pass from him, in his humanity, the horror of that death that he was to die. And I think actually more than the death itself, and something that we do not realize, or at least we don't seem to emphasize today, that he was made sin for us. Now he was holy, harmless, undefiled, separate from sinners, but there on the cross the sins put on him, not in some forensic or academic manner, but in reality the sin is put on him. And when that sin was put on him, why, he, at that very moment, with horror, it was a horrendous thing that he experienced when this one who is holy as he is made sin for us. And so it's difficult for you and me to enter into the full significance of Gethsemane. But I believe here is where he won the victory at Calvary. The cup was evidently his cross, and the contents were the sins of the whole world. These were repugnant to his holy character. He's not asking to escape the cross, but he's praying for God's will to be done. And this, I do not think, by any means exhausts the meaning of Gethsemane. He was tempted by Satan, I think, as truly in Gethsemane as he was in the wilderness. But that's the prayer now that he makes here in the garden. Now, we'll have occasion to go into this in actually more detail when we get to the Gospel of Luke. I'm reading now verse 42. He went away again the second time and prayed, saying, O my Father, if this cup may not pass away from me, except I drink it, thy will be done. He is accepting it. Those today that say that he's trying to avoid going to the cross, it's not exactly true. This is the repugnance and the awful horror of his humanity against the drinking of the cup, which means having the sins of the world put upon him there upon the cross. These men, they went to sleep. He came and found them asleep again, for their eyes were heavy. He left them and went away again and prayed the third time, saying the same words. Then cometh he to his disciples and saith unto them, Sleep on now, take your rest. Behold, the hour is at hand, and the Son of Man is betrayed into the hands of sinners. And I think that a space of time takes place here. There's an interval. I do not know how long. He told them to sleep on. And the next verse says, Rise, let us go. Obviously, he didn't say, let's sleep, and now immediately say, let's get up. What you have is an interval here, and they had their nap, as it were. They needed this rest. You notice how he pays attention to the needs of their bodies. These men needed that rest. And he says now, after they've rested a while, Rise, let us be going. Behold, he is at hand that doth betray me. And while he yet spake, lo, Judas, one of the 12, came, and with him a great multitude with swords and staves from the chief priests and elders of the people. The fact that Judas and the enemy had witnessed many miracles, they did realize that he had supernatural power and that he might use that. And so they bring as many out to take him as possible. I think their whole guard that was in Jerusalem at this time, and Pilate always brought up a big guard to Jerusalem. He didn't like Jerusalem. He stayed over at Caesarea, and he would only come into Jerusalem on the feast days, and he brought a guard in order to keep order, because there were generally riots at this time. And while he yet spake, lo, Judas, one of the 12, came, with him a great multitude with swords and staves from the chief priests and elders of the people. Now he that betrayed him gave them a sign, saying, Whomsoever I shall kiss, that same as he hold him fast. That hot kiss of betrayal is one of the worst things any man's ever done.

And forthwith he came to Jesus and said, Hail, Master, and kissed him. And Jesus said unto him, Friend, wherefore art thou come? Then came they and laid hands on Jesus and took him. Now, the theologians today, they argue about whether this man Judas was predestined to betray Jesus and he couldn't do anything else. Well, if that is true, of course, and he couldn't do anything else, then he was nothing in the world but a robot. But I think he made up his own mind and that he had every opportunity not to do it. But somebody said, yes, but it's prophesied that he was to do it. Is that right? Well, I'll have to agree with you. It is right. It is prophesied. And our Lord's marked him out. He's the man. Now, could he have changed that? Oh, yes. After he came here and betrayed the Lord Jesus, I won't argue with anyone about whether he's predestined and all that type of thing, and it's prophesied and he can do nothing about it. He can do something about it now. After he has fulfilled the prophecy, after Jesus is betrayed, the Lord Jesus could still call him friend. And he said here, after he's betrayed him, after he's marked Jesus out with that hot kiss of betrayal, friend, still calls him friend. Wherefore art thou come? In other words, he's saying to Judas, Judas, you can turn this hot kiss of betrayal into a kiss of acceptance, of repentance, of coming back to me. And then a little later, when he came into the temple and threw the pieces of silver down that had been given to him, he at that time, when the priests were going through, they were leading Jesus then over to Pilate, he could have fallen down before the Lord Jesus and said, forgive me, I didn't know what I was doing. Would he have been forgiven? He certainly would have. I won't argue about being predestinated and it's prophesied. All I know is, I'm just a poor preacher, that after he did it, that he could have accepted Christ. He could have turned to him. It was quite possible. Our Lord gave him that opportunity here. Now, verse 51, And behold, one of them which were with Jesus stretched out his hand and drew his sword and struck a servant of the high priest and smote off his ear. You know who that was, don't you? It was Simon Peter. You know what he's doing? He's trying to prove something. This man has been told that he's going to deny the Lord Jesus that night. Well, he got a sword somewhere, and he says he's going to protect him, and he tried to do it. We're told he cut off an ear. Now, this man's a fisherman. He's no swordsman. He wasn't after ears. He was after his head. He'd love to have lobbed off the man's head. He sure almost missed him. Then said Jesus unto him, Put up again thy sword into its place, for all they that take the sword shall perish with the sword. Thinkest thou that I cannot now pray to my Father, and he shall presently give me more than 12 legions of angels? I don't need your little sword, Simon Peter. I haven't come to put up a battle against the religious rulers. I've come to die for the sins of the world. Simon Peter missed it at this moment, of course. Verse 54, But how then shall the Scripture be fulfilled, that thus it must be? You see, our Lord is fulfilling Scripture, and he makes that clear in Matthew. Verse 55, In that same hour said Jesus to the multitudes, Are you come out as against a thief with swords and staves for to take me? I sat daily with you teaching in the temple, and you laid no hold on me. You see, his hour had not come. Now it has come. Verse 56, Listen to him. But all this was done that the Scriptures of the prophets might be fulfilled. Then all the disciples forsook him and fled. He had predicted that. They leave him now. Now we come to the third division of this chapter, chapter 26 of Matthew. Now will you notice? And they that laid hold on Jesus led him away to Caiaphas, the high priest, where the scribes and the elders were assembled. And we find out later on that the father-in-law of Caiaphas was really the one that instigated all of this. I'll go into that when we get to the Gospel of John. But here, he's brought now to Caiaphas. He was the high priest, and he must be brought there for the first charge. You see, they've got to determine that night, because they're going to ask for the death penalty, just what it'll be when they go to Pilate. Now we are told, verse 58, But Peter followed him afar off, under the high priest's palace, and went in and sat with the servants to see the end. Simon Peter followed afar off.

0: disciples misunderstood that statement. John tells us that. And this man was present at that time, and he said, I heard him say that. The high priest rose and said unto him, Answerest thou nothing? What is it which these witness against thee? Now he tries to get the Lord Jesus to answer so they'll know what kind of argument to put up. But Jesus held his peace. He had nothing to say to the high priest relative to this. It's so absolutely far-fetched. And the high priest answered and said unto him, I adjure thee by the living God that thou tell us whether thou be the Christ, the Son of God. Now the high priest puts him on oath, and he asks him the specific question, Are you the Christ, the Son of God? Jesus said unto him, Thou hast said. And that's tantamount to saying, Yes, I am. Thou hast said, that's right, I am. You said it, that's who I am. Nevertheless, I say unto you, hereafter shall ye see the Son of Man sitting on the right hand of power and coming in the clouds of heaven. Now, the title he claims for himself here is Son of Man. As Dr. Warfield says, that's the highest title that he had. That Son of Man goes back to the book of Daniel. The prophets used this. Ezekiel used it, and it is a title of deity. He could have claimed no greater title than to have said that he's the Son of Man sitting on the right hand of power and coming in the clouds of heaven. Then the high priest rent his clothes, and it was against the Mosaic law for the high priest to rent his clothes, saying, He hath spoken blasphemy. What further need have we of witnesses? Behold, now we've heard his blasphemy. Now they think they have something. What think ye? They answered and said, He's guilty of death. Then did they spit in his face and buffeted him, and others smote him with the palms of their hands. How they hated him, hating the Lord Jesus. You see, this is the natural antagonism of the human heart to his goodness, his righteousness, his holiness, and the fact that he's God. Did you know, friends, if you and I, that if we had our way with just that old nature, we'd knock God off of his throne? That's the reason the crowd went around and said, God's dead. Why would they say that? Because they'd like to get him off his throne. Human nature hates him. They spit on him. They buffeted him. They smote him with the palms of their hands and ridiculed him, saying, Prophesy unto us, thou Christ, who is he that smote thee? And they played a game with him. I'll talk about that when we get the Gospel of Mark. It was hot hand. They would blindfold him, hit him in the face. Then he'd have to guess who hit him. He never guessed, of course. They never would let him. Now Peter sat without in the palace, and the damsel came unto him, saying, Thou also wast with Jesus of Galilee. He denied before them, and I'm going into this in a great deal of detail later. Verse 73, After a while came another unto him, and stood by and said to Peter, Surely thou also art one of them, for thy speech betrayeth thee. Then began he to curse and to swear. And he could do that, by the way. I know not the man. And immediately the cock crew. And Peter remembered the words of Jesus, which said unto him, Before the cock crow, thou shalt deny me thrice. He went out and wept bitterly. This poor man didn't realize how weak he really was. But our Lord had prayed that his faith fail not. And he could repent and come back, and he did. Judas could have. Now, chapter 27, we'll see the death, the crucifixion of Christ after the trial. Until next time, may God richly bless you, my beloved.
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31. There is no wisdom, no insight, no plan that can succeed against the Lord. The horse is made ready for the day of battle, but victory rests with the Lord. One of the interesting and yet wonderful things we learn from reading the Bible cover to cover is it's full of impossible, humanly impossible, insurmountable situations. Over and over again, God's people were outnumbered in battle. They were out of food and money. They faced a dilemma with no answers, and then they turned to God with empty hands and expectant hearts. Over and over again, we read of God giving them unusual answers and solutions. And so for each of them, just like us, they had decisions. Should they trust their natural instincts or should they trust the Lord? Some of the people, like King Saul, just could not leave the final decisions in God's hands. Somehow, they just had to use their own carnal weapons and natural wisdom. Short term, it looked good. Long term, it was a disaster. But others, like David facing Goliath, Joshua crossing the Jordan, Peter leaving his fishing business to follow Jesus, or Daniel refusing to stop praying, each of them saw that God's ways were much higher than our ways. As Oswald Chambers said, the golden rule for understanding in spiritual matters is not intellect, but obedience. Trust in the Lord with all your heart and lean not on your own understanding, because ultimately, victory rests with the Lord. This is Debbie Bryson praying that the practical wisdom of God's Word will make you wise.

0: Welcome to The Word for Today, featuring the Bible teaching ministry of Pastor Chuck Smith, founder of the Calvary Chapel Movement. This radio program is a chapter-by-chapter, verse-by-verse study through the entire Bible. And on today's edition of The Word for Today, Pastor Chuck continues his message, The True and Faithful Witness, as we pick up in Revelation chapter 1, verse 5. And now, with today's study, here's Pastor Chuck.
1: We are called to be witnesses for Jesus Christ. That is, it should be that people could look at you and know exactly what Jesus is like. That's God's intent and purpose for your life. That is what the Spirit is seeking to accomplish in conforming you into the image of Christ. So that as the Spirit's work is complete in me, I will respond as he responds. I will love as he loves. I'll forgive as he forgave. I will be his representative. I will be his true and faithful witness. The witness of what he is, even as he was the true and faithful witness of what God is. And so unto Jesus Christ, the faithful witness, and the first begotten of the dead. That is, the first of this whole hope that we have of eternal life through him. And the prince of the kings of the earth, King of kings and Lord of lords, we will be proclaiming him in a few weeks as we get to chapter 19. Unto him that loved us and washed us from our sins in his own blood, the redemption that is ours through Jesus Christ. More than that, he has made us kings and priests unto God and his Father, and to him be glory and dominion forever and ever. Amen. So, the work of Jesus Christ, he was the faithful witness. He is the first begotten from among the dead. He is the prince of the kings of the earth, but he loved you, and he redeemed you with his blood, in order that he might make you a kingdom of priests unto God, in order that he might receive glory and dominion forever. Behold, he cometh with clouds. Probably a reference to the church that is coming with him. In the 11th chapter of the book of Hebrews, it tells us of all of these Old Testament saints who through faith made their mark upon the world. And then chapter 12 begins, seeing we are encompassed about with so great a cloud of witnesses, the multitudes of people. Behold, he cometh with clouds, the multitudes of people that will be returning with him, the church. And when Christ, who is our life, shall appear, then shall we also appear with him in glory. Behold, he cometh with clouds, and every eye shall see him. Contrary to what the Jehovah's Witnesses teach, that he came privately in 1914 into the secret chamber, and only those with spiritual eyes could see him. And he now rules the world in the kingdom age from this secret chamber. Satan is bound, cast into the abuso. Well, they left a chain too long, and he's got too much freedom to suit me. Every eye shall see him, and they also which pierced him at his second coming. We are told that Jesus came as far as Bethany with his disciples there in the Mount of Olives, and then he ascended up into heaven, and a cloud received him out of their sight. And while they were standing there, two men stood by them in white apparel and said, "Ye men of Galilee, why stand ye here gazing into heaven? For this same Jesus is going to come again in like manner as you have seen him go into heaven." Every eye shall see him. He's going to come. It'll be a public coming. Jesus is coming in the flesh to establish God's kingdom upon the earth. Every eye shall see him, and they also which pierced him shall mourn. There is a prophecy in Psalm 22 concerning Jesus Christ, and it said, they pierced his hands and his feet. They that pierced him shall see him. In Zechariah, another prophecy concerning Jesus Christ, and they shall look upon him whom they have pierced. And again in Zechariah, and they shall say unto him in that day, what are the meaning of these wounds in your hands? They shall look upon him whom they have pierced. And all of the families of the earth shall wail because of him. Even so, amen. The recognition, finally, that Jesus is indeed the Messiah, the longed-for Messiah, that the nation of Israel has waited for and sought. That recognition will come, but only after Jeremiah's prophecy is fulfilled and Jacob has gone through a time of great trouble and great sorrow. But they will look upon him whom they have pierced. Even so, amen. Now Jesus addresses John directly and declares, I am the Alpha and the Omega, the beginning and the ending, saith the Lord, which is and which was and which is to come, the Almighty. Now, whether or not this is Jesus or God, it really is immaterial because Jesus addresses John in a moment in verse 11, saying, I am Alpha and Omega, the first and the last, and what you see right in a book. Now, if God declares of himself, I am the Alpha and the Omega, the beginning and the ending, and Jesus declares, I am the Alpha and the Omega, the beginning and the ending. There, you know, I used to take geometry back in the ancient days. And there was something about equal angles and equal sides, you know, make an isosceles triangle or something, you know. They are equal. If your angles are equal, sides are equal, then they become equal. Now, if God says, I am the Alpha and the Omega, the beginning and the ending, and Jesus says, I am the Alpha and the Omega, the beginning and the ending, then it makes them the same. In the beginning was the Word was with God, the Word was God. The same was in the beginning with God, and all things were made by him, and without him was not anything made that was made, and the Word was made flesh, and he dwelt among us. The Alpha and the Omega, the beginning and the ending. So now John gives you a little background to the vision. He said, I, John, who also am your brother and companion in tribulation and in the kingdom and the patience of Jesus Christ, was in the island that is called Patmos for the word of God and the testimony of Jesus Christ. Now, at this time, all of the rest of the apostles had all been martyred. All been put to death by the Roman government. John is the only one of the original left. He's well into his 90s. It is estimated that this was written in 96 AD. And it is estimated that John was probably approximately the same age as Jesus. So John is probably close to 96 years old at the writing of this book. He's in a little rocky crag out in the Mediterranean, offshore a little bit from the area of Ephesus. And he's there for the word of God and the testimony that he has, exiled to the island of Patmos. According to Eusebius in his book on church history, as he records the violent death of all of the other apostles, he says concerning John that there was the attempt to boil him in oil, but he survived the experience of being boiled in oil, and so they exiled him to the island of Patmos. God wasn't through with John yet. God had one final word for man. The book of Revelation needed to be written, and John was the one that it was eminently qualified to write the book. And so there on the island of Patmos, the aged John received this vision of the future. And I was in the Spirit on the Lord's day. Now, there's two possible ways to interpret this. One, that on Sunday, he went into a spiritual trance and had this vision. Another possible translation of this same Greek text would be, I was in the Spirit unto the day of the Lord. I prefer that translation myself. For I believe that John was taken in the Spirit through a time machine, if you please, which, of course, is the transition from the natural into the spiritual world. That's a time machine because you enter into the timelessness of eternity. Something that will take place when you die. You're going to enter into the timelessness of eternity. Time is only relative to our planet Earth because of its rotation on its axis and its revolution around the sun. So we count time here. But time is relative. John was in the Spirit unto the day of the Lord. And he heard behind me a great voice as of a trumpet. Later on, he's going to hear a voice as of a trumpet calling him up into heaven. Come up hither. I'll show you things which must be. And we'll get that next week. Saying, I am Alpha and Omega, the first and the last. And what you see, again, he saw these things. It was a vision. Write in a book and send it unto the seven churches which are in Asia, unto Ephesus, Smyrna, Pergamos, Thyatira, Sardis, Philadelphia, and Laodicea. So I turned to see who it was that was talking to me. And being turned, I saw seven golden candlesticks. And in the midst of the seven candlesticks, one like unto the Son of Man, clothed with a garment down to his feet, and girt about the chest with a golden girdle. And his head and his hair was white like wool, as white as snow. And his eyes were as a flame of fire. And his feet were like unto fine brass, as if they were burned in a furnace. And his voice as the sound of many waters. And so it is interesting to me that in the New Testament, with all of the gospel writers writing concerning the life of Jesus Christ, there was never an endeavor by any of them to describe Jesus in a physical sense. None of them said, well, he had brown eyes or he had blue eyes. He parted his hair in the middle. He had a beard. No descriptions at all of Jesus Christ. So that we are totally without any real knowledge of what Jesus looks like from a physical sense. Man has often drawn pictures of what he envisions Jesus might have looked like. But it's hard to really envision what a person looks like just by hearing the words that he said. Or even by even hearing his voice. You know, it's an interesting thing when I travel around the country to these radio rallies where we go into an area where we've been broadcasting on the radio for 7 years and we get a chance to personally meet the people that have been listening to us on the radio. And the moment I walk out, I can sense the shock when people finally see the face behind the voice. And they'll come up and say, I thought you were tall, and I thought you had curly hair, and I thought this and that and the other, you know. And they had all kinds of mental pictures of what you must look like because of your voice. And it's amazing how far off you can get in your mental, you know, somehow when you hear a person's voice, of course, you kids today growing up in the TV era, you don't have it like we used to have it when we were kids. You know, all of our entertainment was by radio. And I had a mental picture of little Annie Orphan, little Orphan Annie looked like, yeah. And what Jack Armstrong looked like. You know, somehow you get a mental picture of what they must look like because of their voices. And what you see depicted as Jesus is just in the figment of some man's imagination. We don't really, the Bible hasn't really described him in a physical sense. The only real description we have of Jesus in the New Testament is given to us here by John himself. And this is Jesus as he sees him in his glorified form. And he describes him much as Daniel described him in the book of Daniel. Only a little probably more fully than Daniel described him. Now he had in his right hand seven stars. Out of his mouth went a sharp two-edged sword. Now the Bible says the word of God is alive and powerful, sharper than any two-edged sword. So his words are like a sharp two-edged sword because they are able to cut between the soul and the spirit. They are a discerner of the thoughts and the intents of the hearts of man. His countenance or face was as the sun shineth in his strength, looking into the noonday sun. His face, just a glorious shining. His feet, like brass that had been heated to incandescence. His hair, white as snow. Eyes like a flame of fire. What a vision. Holding in his right hand the seven stars, and when I saw him, I fell at his feet as dead. And he laid his right hand upon me, saying unto me, Fear not. I am the first and the last. I'm the Alpha and the Omega. I am the first and the last, the beginning and the ending. I am he that liveth and was dead. And behold, I am alive forevermore. So be it. And I have the keys of hell and death. When Jesus died, he descended into hell. Peter, in the second chapter of the book of Acts, in explaining to the people the phenomena that they were observing on the day of Pentecost, declared, Jesus of Nazareth, a man who proved himself to be of God by the signs and the miracles which he did in your midst, whom you with your wicked hands have crucified and slain, who God rose from the dead because it was not possible that he could be held by death. For the scripture predicted, prophesied in Psalms, Thou wilt not leave my soul in hell, neither will you allow the Holy One to see corruption. So Jesus descended into hell, preached to the souls that were in prison, and when he ascended, he led those captives from their captivity, for he had the keys of death and hell, and he conquered over death and hell. Now, there have been a lot of people who have claimed that they were going to come back from the dead. Houdini had often made the claim, you know, that he was going to, the escape artist, he was going to escape death. And for several years, they had a phone in the crypt where his body was, waiting for him to call. They finally disconnected it. The escape artist couldn't escape death. But Jesus did. I have the keys of death and hell. And this same Jesus hath God raised from the dead. Not possible that he could be held by it. The prophecy of Isaiah concerning Jesus was he was to set at liberty those that were bound and open the prison doors. He did that. Those that were held by the prison of death, he opened the doors for them and led the captives from their captivity. Now the command of John in verse 19 gives to you the key to the book of Revelation. And the understanding of this book is really dependent upon your using the key, which is verse 19 of chapter 1. For there are three divisions to the book of Revelation. Write the things which you have seen. Past tense, so it was this vision that he wrote of Jesus Christ that he saw here in chapter 1. Secondly, the things which are, the present things. And thirdly, the things which will be hereafter. The words hereafter are a translation of the Greek words metatauta, which literally means after these things. So you have John writing that which he saw. He will be writing in chapters 2 and 3, the things which are during this present age, the things of the church. And then as you begin with chapter 4, he's going to write of the things that transpire after the things of the church. The things that will be hereafter, or more literally, after these things. And so it is significant, and you need to watch for it. Chapter 4 begins with the Greek words metatauta, after these things. I saw a door open in heaven, and the first voice was as of a trumpet saying unto me, come up hither, and I will show you things which must be, again, the repetition of the Greek words metatauta, after these things. So you enter into the third section of the book when you get to chapter 4. So you get into the future aspects of the book. We are now living in the era of chapters 2 and 3, the things which are. The church continues to exist in the testimony and the witness of the church and the witness of Jesus concerning his church, which is even more important. So the three divisions of the book, it's important that you catch this, because if you don't, then you're going to have a constantly confused and garbled view of the future. You'll see the church in the midst of the tribulation and the 144,000 you'll try to twist to be the church. I mean, there's just all kinds of twisted, exaggerated concepts that have come from the book of Revelation because people did not catch the key in this first chapter here.
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0: 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That's right here on the next edition of The Word for Today.

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1: The origin of marriage. 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It's God's institution. Genesis records the origin of marriage. God created male and female and brought them together to become one flesh. This first marriage establishes God's design for marriage. Because God is our creator, only He has authority to define marriage. And He says it's between one man and one woman. That's the only true marriage. We shouldn't just follow our culture's thinking. 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

0: This is Pastor Troy Warner from Time in the Word Radio Program. 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

0: The money from the trespass offerings and the money from the sin offerings was not brought into the house of the Lord. It belonged to the priests. It was used for their livelihood. There at the temple, that was their workplace, that was their ministry. And yet God knew that they needed to be fed, they needed to have some kind of livelihood. And again, when you read the Old Testament and you get to those passages, God just provides. And the point is that God provided for his priests and for the temple project, both.
1: We all face moments of wondering if we'll have enough strength, enough provision, enough hope for tomorrow. But again and again, we see that God is a good Father who provides abundantly for his children. We can trust his heart because he is faithful in every season. Today, Pastor Mark will tell you that God's provision isn't limited by your circumstances. When you place your trust in him, you can rest assured that he sees your needs and will provide exactly what you need at just the right time. Well, let's join Pastor Mark in the book of 2 Kings chapter 12 as he continues his message, A Good Beginning with a Bad Ending.
0: Verse 6, now it was so by the 23rd year of King Jehoash that the priests had not repaired the damages of the temple. Again, we don't know how old he was when he made that command. He was old enough, I guess, to make a command. But in the 23rd year, it still had not been repaired. What's going on? Verse 7, so King Jehoash called Jehoiada the priest and the other priests and said to them, why have you not repaired the damages of the temple? The priests, it seems, were going to do the work themselves. But they are not carpenters nor construction workers, nor did God call them to do that type of work. They were the faithful to those monies collected, and they collected them, but no work was being done. They went to the treasury where the money was. They were still collecting these monies. And he says, hey, man, what are you doing with the money? It's accountability. Then I say, let's get this place squared away, fixed up. They were good at collecting the money, but not at starting the work. I think there's a reason why, and I'll point it out later. He said, now, therefore, do not take more money from your constituency, but deliver it for repairing the damages of the temple. Go get it and bring it. And the priests agreed that they would neither receive more money from the people nor repair the damages of the temple. Those are two good conclusions. One, they're not going to do the work. Then, verse 9, Jehoiada, the priest, took a chest. He bore a hole in its lid and set it beside the altar on the right side as one comes into the house of the Lord. We call it the black box. Dilday says, Jehoiada placed a collection chest in a strategic location on the right side of the altar as one comes into the house of the Lord, giving the repair project a high priority and corresponding high visibility. In other words, there won't be an obligation or anything. We'll put a chest there, and if God speaks to them, then God will lay upon their heart to give to the project. But now they need to see what's going on. Where is my tithe money going to? What is going on with it, you know, and things like that. And the priest who kept the door put all the money brought into the house of the Lord. 2 Chronicles 24:10 says this, then all the leaders and all the people rejoiced. They brought their contributions and put them into the chest until all had given. King Jehoash gave the people the opportunity to freely give for a great cause concerning the temple. And they gave. Jehoiada says people are going to give out of their heart. Now, if they don't give, that's fine. If they do give, that's fine. We're not going to be telling people, you know, more taxes. We're not going to tax the people anymore. And they gave. Now, as application, Paul tells us in 2 Corinthians 9, so let each one give as he proposes in his heart. And I love that. Not grudgingly, that's resentfully. Here comes that black box again. You know what? Keep it, man. Go to Five Guys and have a meal. Nobody should be given grudgingly, resentfully. Or of necessity, under compulsion. Oh, folks, friends, God is poor this week, and he's not going to see us through, and you've seen it. So anyway, let's get back. So let each one give as he proposes in his heart, not grudgingly or of necessity, for God loves what? Listen, you sit down before God and say, Lord, you know, this is what I want to give to you. Praise God. Write that check out or put that envelope in. You come to church and you give it, because we should be giving. And you don't have to worry if some dude comes up and starts saying, man, you know, children need new clothes or whatever the case may be. Hey, I gave because I brought it before the Lord. He has spoken to me what I'm to give, and I gave. And God is able to make all grace abound toward you, that you always have an efficiency in all things. He says, may have an abundance for every good work. I'm just going to tell you, man, God blesses. He will. It's one of the things he says to test them in. Test me in the offering. Test me in the tithing. Test me and watch what I'll do. It's interesting. I struggled with that when I was a young Christian, you know. I struggled with it. But then I realized, you know, that this is obedience unto the Lord. To I tithe too. I give offerings. Yeah, I'm just like you. And it's a wonderful thing when that stingy person in each one of us begins to obey. And you watch what God will do, man. It's amazing. Verse 10, so it was whenever they saw that there was much money, so as the black box got overflowing with funds, that the king's scribe, and we call her Christine, and the high priest came up and counted the money that was found in the house of the Lord. Integrity, right? You must have integrity. You must have a chain of custody. There has to be rules set up. Elders have to ensure that. That counting the money shouldn't, one person shouldn't be counting the money. There has to be rules in that. It has to be obeyed. 2 Chronicles 24:11 says, the king's scribe and the high priest's officer came, emptied the chest, took it, returned it to its place. Thus they did day by day and gathered money in the abundance. God was just blessing this place. But again, please notice the integrity. Please notice the chain of custody. Please notice there were always two people, at least, that they would gather the money and they would count it and they would give an account to the king. And then the king, again, well, we'll see what he does here or what they do here in a second, contracting the workers. Verse 11 and 12. Then they gave the money which had been apportioned into the hands of those who did the work, who had the oversight of the house of the Lord. And they paid it out to the carpenters and the builders who worked on the house of the Lord, and to the masons and the stonecutters, and for buying timber and hewn stone, to repair the damage of the house of the Lord, and for all that was paid out to repair the temple. So the scribe and the high priests, or those who represented the high priest, gave the money allocated to the work into the workers' hands, not into their pockets. They gave it to those that was allocated. This is what it's allocated for. This is what we're going to give to. They were not called to that. They needed those who were called to it, to do a fine work, a quality work for the Lord. You know, we want to do the best for the Lord, don't we? We want to do the best in serving God. And this is what these guys did. They got together, these construction workers, if I can just put them all together in that. And so this is the men who can do it better. These are the people that can do it better. Verse 13, however, there were not made for the house of the Lord the basins of silver, the trimmers, the sprinkling bowls, the trumpets, and the articles of gold or the articles of silver from the money brought into the house of the Lord. But they gave that to the workmen, and they repaired the house of the Lord with it. Moreover, they did not require an account from the men into whose hand they delivered the money to be paid to the workmen, for they dealt faithfully. They were faithful workers. Isn't it great when you hire somebody to do a job and you just know, man, they're honest, they're true, they're faithful. You don't mind paying them, you know, what they ask for and what's fair, because they're fair from the beginning. That's all I want Is somebody just to be fair with me when I drop my truck off to get repaired, or I go and have somebody come in and give me an estimate? Just be fair with me, man. But when the people were assured that the money would really be used for the purpose for which it was given, they would continue to respond generously. They bought into it, in a sense. They looked at their temple. This is our temple, and this is the Lord's temple, and we want to give toward it. We want to do what we can do. Again, 2 Chronicles 24:14 says this: when they, that is the workers, had finished, they brought the rest of the money before the king of Jehoiada. Wow, that's honesty, right? And they, it says, made from it, that is the artisans, as called out by God in Exodus 35:10, and they made from it the rest of the money, the gold and the silver, the articles for the house of the Lord, the articles for serving and offering, spoons and vessels of gold and silver, the basins, the trimmers, the sprinkling bowls, the trumpets, articles for serving. And they, the priests, offered burnt offerings in the house of the Lord continually all the days of Jehoiada. So it's just a blessing now. The work is done. The people are overjoyed. And God provided for certain other artisans to do the silver and the gold work. And they were able to do that by melting the money that came in and fashioning the tools and things that they needed for the temple as well. Verse 16, the money from the trespass offerings and the money from the sin offerings was not brought into the house of the Lord. It belonged to the priests. It was used for their livelihood. There at the temple, that was their workplace. That was their ministry. And yet God knew that they needed to be fed. They needed to have some kind of livelihood. And again, when you read the Old Testament and you get to those passages, God just provides. And the point is that God provided for his priests and for the temple project, both. And this is, we go back, this is where I was going to make a point. This possibly could be the reason that they dragged their feet in starting the project in the first place. Because perhaps they thought, well, what will be of us? You know, how will we survive? Is he also going to ask of us and our livelihood? But I think this is a great lesson for the priests at this time. As Chuck Smith would say, where God guides, he provides. And God was all about the building of the temple. Would God ignore? Would God not take care of those who tend his house? Of course he will. And I think they had to learn that lesson of faith. That God will provide both for the project and for the priest. For the project and for the priest. A simple mustard seed of faith is needed. Step out in obedience and see how God takes care of you. It's amazing. I love it. Well, there's a rest of the story to this before we go back to 2 Kings. So turn to 2 Chronicles 24. Go right, 2 Chronicles chapter 24, because there are some other things that we need to fill in before we end with this chapter. There in verse 17, it says this, in 2 Chronicles 24, now after the death of Jehoiada, the leaders of Judah came and bowed down to the king, and the king listened to them, and therefore they left the house of the Lord, God of their fathers, and served wooden images and idols. And the wrath came upon Judah and Jerusalem because of their trespasses. So the project's done. The temple's refurbished, rebuilt in a sense of what was damaged. And what do they do? What do? They turn to wood images. And they turn to idols. And perhaps going back to those high places, maybe that was where they started to serve them. But notice it was after the death of Jehoiada, the high priest. So they served these idols. And wrath came upon Judah and Jerusalem. Yet God, it says, yet he, speaking of God, sent prophets to them. Guess which prophet? Joel, no doubt. To bring them back to the Lord. Others, no doubt, but I'm sure Joe was in somewhere in there. To what? To bring them back to what? Or to who? To the Lord. That's grace. That's mercy. That's love. He sends prophets, says, whoa, what are these guys doing? Let me send the prophets so they would direct them back to me, back to the Lord. And they testified against them, but they would not what? Listen, they didn't have ears to hear. The Spirit of God was speaking through the prophets. Well, then the Spirit of God came upon Zechariah, the son of Jehoiada, the priest. He is the son of the high priest who has died, who stood above the people and said to them, thus says God, why do you transgress the commandments of the Lord so that you cannot prosper? Because you have forsaken the Lord, he has also, what? Forsaken you. I mean, he's just being straight up, man. He's just speaking for God. They were prospering. They were being blessed. They were part of it, and they experienced it, and they saw it, what God was doing. And yet they turned to wooden images and idols. And he just simply says, because you have forsaken the Lord, he has also forsaken you. So was their response. They conspired against him, and at the command of the king, what? What king are they talking about? Jehoash. At the command of King Jehoash, they stoned him. You stoned the son of the man who trained you? You actually are approving of the stoning of the murder of the high priest's son? At the command of the king, they stoned him with stones in the court of the house of the Lord. That's even colder. Thus, Joash, the king, did not remember the kindness which Jehoiada, his father, had done to him, but killed his son. That's a deep cut, man, to do that. A very deep cut. And as he, Zechariah, died, he said, the Lord look on it and repay. The Lord look on it and repay. Jehoash disregarded the kindness of the high priest, and he murdered his son. Disregarded the blessings of God. Disregarded all the wonderful blessings of God, the prophets in his at his the time that he was living, the word of God, oil that they poured upon him when he was just a young kid. He disregarded all of that to be popular among the people. Wrap this up here. Verse 17. Now, as this is going on, as they're backslidden, as they're worshiping idols, their guard is down. Hazael, king of Syria, went up and fought against Gath and took it. And then Hazael set his face to go up to where? To Jerusalem. And Jehoash, king of Judah, took all the sacred things that his fathers, Jehoshaphat and Jehoram and Hazael, kings of Judah, and had dedicated, and his own sacred things, and all the gold found in the treasuries of the house of the Lord and in the king's house, and set them to Hazael, king of Syria. 2 Chronicles 24:23 says, so it happened in the spring of the year that the army of Syria came up against him. And they came to Judah and Jerusalem, and destroyed all the leaders of the people from among the people, and sent all their spoil to the king of Damascus. For the army of the Syrians came with a small company of men, but the Lord delivered a very great army into their hands, because they had forsaken the Lord God of their fathers. So they executed judgment against Joash. And when they had withdrawn from him, for they left him severely wounded. See, that's more insight into what took place here in 2 Kings. So what did Joash do? Joash gave them everything they wanted. He gave them all the gold, all the things dedicated to the Lord, all the way back from Jehoshaphat, and even his own things. Here, take the gold, take the silver. Leave us alone. Leave me alone. And it says in verse 19, now the rest of the acts of Joash and all that he did, are they not written in the book of Chronicles of the king of Judah? Yes, they are, and we read them. It's a pretty sad place where Jehoash is at now. He has no army to protect him, and he had a great army, and God just gave it in, gave him to the small army of Syria. They beat him. They left him severely wounded. And in verse 20 of 2 Kings 12, it says, and his servants arose, his servants, Jehoash's servants, arose and formed a conspiracy and killed Joash in the house of Millo, which goes down to Silla. For that guy, the son of Shimeath, and Jehoshabad, the son of Shomer, his servants struck him. So he died, and they buried him with his fathers in the city of David. What a way to go. 2 Chronicles 24:25 says, in the latter portion, and they

0: available to train this young king. It says they buried him in the city of David among the kings because he had done good in Israel, both toward God and his house. And check me on this, but he is the only non-king to have had this honor of being buried among the kings. Jehoash was not buried among the kings. He was buried in a tomb in Jerusalem. But the scripture clearly states that he wasn't buried among the kings. That's just a great tribute to what kind of man this high priest was. He was a true priest. And I'm sure we're going to see that high priest again when we're in the heavenlies. It says that Amaziah, the son of Jehoash, reigned in his place. And we'll look at that, Lord willing. The boy king who had a good beginning with a bad ending. Jay Parker says this. He was a scholar, late 1800s. There is but a step between man and death. Not physical death only, but the death of character, reputation, and influence. And it remains with each man to say whether a good beginning shall have a good end. King chose a bad ending, forsaking all who had helped and blessed him in his life. And most importantly, if he forsook the way of the Lord.
1: 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Today's message is part of a series Pastor Mark has been leading us through on the book of 2 Kings. This book shows us how the nation of Israel went through a roller coaster of obedience and disobedience, as some kings would obey God's commandments, while others would turn away and follow after their own desires. This book doesn't have a happy ending, as we see both the northern and southern kingdoms of Israel fall under attack and go into exile. But even then, we know that God has not abandoned His chosen people yet. No matter how far we drift from God's will, He is still ready to forgive us of our sins if we humbly repent. 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
1: There is a war going on. It is a spiritual war. A war between truth and lies. Only one thing cuts through all lies and opinions. It is God's word. It is God's sword.
2: 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We'll pick up with Acts chapter 20, verse 13. Now let's join Pastor Ken for the teaching of God's word.
3: We'll review a little bit. This is where we left off on our journey through Acts, the book of Acts. The book was titled by those who've compiled the canon of Scripture, the Acts of the Apostles. That is not truly all that accurate. It's all the work of the Holy Spirit. And the apostles acted under the influence and guidance of the Holy Spirit. We were in the 20th chapter in our last study, Paul's farewell to the elders from Ephesus. Verse 13 of chapter 20, the review for some of you. This is Dr. Luke writing. And he said, "But we, going on ahead to the ship, set sail for Azos, intending to, from there, to take Paul on board. For so he had arranged it, intending himself to go by land. And when he met us at Azos, we took him on board and came to Mytilene. And sailing from there, we arrived the following day opposite Chios. And the next day we crossed over to Samos, and the day following we came to Miletus. For Paul had decided to sail past Ephesus so that he would not have to spend time in Asia, for he was hurrying to be in Jerusalem, if possible, on the day of Pentecost. So Paul has a goal. He's got an objective, a target, and that is this particular feast. He would join the covenant people in Jerusalem for the feast of Pentecost and all of the feasts associated with it. So he's moving in a way we never see Paul, and that's in a hurry. He's hurrying to get somewhere. We'll discover what compels this later. And that is really, I think, what Paul wrote about in Romans 9, 10, and 11. And this is love for his people, the covenant people, the Jews, the people of Israel. He loves them. So much, he said, that if he would be accursed if it meant that they would be saved. So great is his love for his people. He acknowledges, though, that they are in rebellion as a whole. He also acknowledges that there is a remnant of which he's part of. And there's always been a remnant. He acknowledges that, and that is the way it is until this very day. It's in Romans where he says blindness has, in fact, happened to them, but it's not total, it's partial. He says blindness has happened to them in part until, which means it's not permanent, it's temporary, until the fullness of the Gentiles be come in. So Paul has a burden for his people, but he is the apostle to the Gentiles, this he knows. He knows that God has sent him to the Gentiles. It doesn't mean that he's ever forgot about his own people. He wishes very much, while still the apostle to the Gentiles, he wishes very much to have fruit with them, thinking and hoping that they will hear him. To some degree convinced that he might be able to persuade them. He's like, I know how they think, and I was one of them. I was like them. He thinks that they'll listen. But there's pretty good indication that the Spirit of God already knows. We'll see that in chapter 21. The Spirit of God already knows that they won't. He knows how this is going to turn out. They won't listen to him. They won't really receive him. But he's got a target. He's got an objective. Verse 17 says, "Now from Miletus, he sent to Ephesus and called to him the elders of the church." That's a church that Paul had established. He knows these people. Some of those elders he would have ordained himself, would have laid hands on them himself. Others, perhaps, were ordained by Timothy, as Paul left Timothy there to do that very thing. That's what we find in 1 Timothy. Paul reminds Timothy by letter, "For this purpose I left you there, so that you might, among other things, set things in order, and finish what we began. So these elders are people that he knows. He calls for them to come and meet with him. Verse 18 says, and when they had come to him, he said to them, now I want you to take note of this speech. Paul said these things to them, and it's recorded for us. He said to them, you yourselves know from the first day that I set foot in Asia how I was with you the whole time, serving the Lord with all humility and with tears and with trials which came upon me through the plots of the Jews. I did not shrink from declaring to you anything that was profitable, teaching you publicly and from house to house. Paul said, I didn't keep back anything that was profitable. I will remind you that he writes to Timothy, was it 2 Timothy 3:16? All scripture is God-breathed. It's inspired of God and is profitable. All scripture is profitable. I mean, what is profitable? Man's silly, endless, ever-changing secular theories of psychology, it's a false religion. False religion that is a collection of contradictory theories about the nature of man and the nature of the human mind. And so what are we going to get? What in the world is truly profitable? But divine revelation. Divine revelation. Scripture. And Paul said, I kept back nothing that was profitable. That means he taught and he expounded to them the scriptures. Our pastor, Chuck Smith, he always said, I can't imagine how Paul could say, I kept back nothing that was profitable, unless he had taken them all the way through the Old Testament, the then existing scriptures. I said in the last study, the same thing that our resurrected king did on the road to Emmaus in Luke chapter 24, where it says, in beginning in Moses and all the prophets, he expounded unto them in all the scriptures the things concerning himself. So what our resurrected Lord did established, I believe, a pattern. He established a precedent so that those who would in his name make him known would go about doing the same thing. Beginning in Moses and all the prophets, they would expound and all the scriptures, the things concerning Christ. So I believe that's what Paul was doing. In fact, I maintain that this is what Paul did in the years before his ministry began. Even in his time in the desert of Arabia, he speaks of that in Galatians. The Apostle Paul went all the way back through his entire education in the scripture in order to see Christ. To see Christ. He was there all along. But he had been blinded to that, as most people are. You know, his eyes wide open. Paul's mission is to make Christ known. And he does it through the scriptures. So his statement, I kept back nothing that was profitable, says to me, suggests to me, that there wasn't any part of the Old Testament that he skipped. There wasn't any single part that he would leave out and go, they don't need any Leviticus, they don't need any history from Deuteronomy, or, you know, they don't need Song of Solomon or whatever. I believe that Paul gave to them the Bible, scriptures, as they were at that point. So let me point out to you, he says, you know, he does this a number of times. He started that in verse 18. You yourselves know how I was. And you also know how I kept back nothing that was profitable. And I was teaching you publicly and from house to house, that is publicly and privately. He was doing both, out in the open air and in the house, publicly and privately, solemnly testifying, verse 21, to both Jews and Greeks about repentance toward God and faith in our Lord Jesus Christ. He testified. He didn't leave the Jews out. He testified to them. He started in every single city with whatever synagogue was there. The gospel, he said in Romans chapter 1, that he is not ashamed of, which is the power of God unto salvation, to all who believe, to the Jew first, and to the Gentile. So they have precedent. And in his ministry, he seeks those guys out first. But he said, look, you know this. He's telling them what they know. And then he'll tell them what he does not know. Verse 22, and now behold, I bound by the Spirit, I'm on my way to Jerusalem, not knowing what will happen to me there, except The Holy Spirit solemnly testifies to me in every city, saying that chains and afflictions await me. I love what he says following that, but let's chew on that for a second. He has a word from the Spirit of God, every city he goes into, that there are chains and afflictions waiting. That doesn't stop him. There's only one exception where he said, you know, the Spirit of God said, I got a lot of people here. Nobody will hurt you here. It's how rare it is that the Spirit of God had to tell him, nobody's going to beat you here. You're not going to get beat up. You're not going to get locked up. Bonds and afflictions, chains and afflictions. That's what he said after it. He said, but I do not make my life of any account, nor dear to myself, so that I may finish my course in the ministry which I received from the Lord Jesus, to testify solemnly of the gospel of the grace of God. I don't count my life dear to myself. None of these things move me. None of this is going to discourage me. None of this is going to stop me from going from town to town. Doesn't matter that chains are there. Doesn't matter that beatings are there waiting. And in verse 25, after telling them what they know, he says, and now behold, I know that all of you among whom I went about preaching the kingdom will no longer see my face. So he said, I have this much insight. I don't know the future, but the amount that I do know tells me I'm not going to see you again. He's talking about in this life, on this earthly sojourn. I know you're not going to see my face any longer. Therefore, since that is the case, he goes, since that's the case, I testify to you this day that I'm innocent of the blood of all. I got no blood on my hands, he says, because I didn't fail to tell them. Look at this. I am innocent of the blood of all, for I did not shrink from declaring to you the whole purpose of God. The whole purpose. Now, the word whole takes us right back to, I kept nothing from you that was profitable. I kept back nothing. I didn't shrink back from declaring to you the whole purpose, or in the King James Version, the whole counsel of God. Now, I say to you again, brothers and sisters, that we have to deal with the Bible as a whole. We have a tendency to treat this book in a weirder way than any other book. We hop and skip around in it, and certainly it's legitimate for us to turn our pages and cross-reference and go from one place to another and find various subjects and topics addressed. But ultimately, we first got to know the whole thing and have it in context. So one of the things that I would point out to you is that traditions began. Following the Protestant Reformation, following the Great Awakening here in what were then British colonies, leading up to the Revolution that established this nation, because of those revivals, the Reformation and the Great Awakening, I'm telling you, people in the colonies were largely biblically literate. Many of them only owned a single book from which they taught their children. They homeschooled their kids in how to read from the Bible. Later, they developed the New England Primer. It looks like primer. We would spell it that way. But it became the textbook, and it was a combination textbook and catechism on the basics of Christian doctrine. I'm just amazed at how biblically literate America's founders were. Now, that doesn't mean all of them were strong Christians. Some of them were not. Some of them, like Thomas Paine and others, were more like deists. They denied Christ. But the Christian founders of this nation would fight with them side by side for the freedom to have their ongoing debate between themselves. Yeah. Biblically literate people, people who have read the Bible, the only book they got to read in many homes is the Bible. A biblically literate congregation could show up at church on Sunday and their faithful ministers could give them sermons that were thorough biblical exegesis on subjects, on topics, whatever the topic might be. Say an earthquake just happened. Say an election is approaching, or a comet. They have all of these sermons. David Barton's got a massive collection at Wall Builders, a massive collection of early American sermons, and you can tell that the pastors would take from what's going on at the time and do a thorough biblical exegesis on that subject. But understand, these are people that are being taught a topic that can fit it into the rest of Scripture because they've read the whole Bible. You would not believe how many modern Christians have not read the whole Bible. And they get a little patchwork. They get sort of a patchwork quilt of theology. Because they don't actually read the whole Bible, but they get a piece here and a piece there, and they're trying to piece it all together, but that's not how you build anything. It's really not effective. And when they hear sermons and they hear topics, those topics are not usually in context with other biblical topics. So in other words, as one preacher used to say, topical sermons, an endless diet of topical studies produces topical Christians. But there is balance. That is the result of just going through the whole Bible. So if you wonder why, it's an emphasis for us at Calvary Chapel. It is for that reason, because we are not. America's modern pastors are still following a tradition, talking to congregations that are not biblically literate, but they're doing, the good guys, the good ones, are doing Bible exegesis on topics. Believe in that, when you do that, and even if you are the most spirit-led man on earth, you're not going to cover everything if you're just going from one topic to the other. You're not going to cover everything. But if you're going through the Scripture, everything gets addressed. Everything gets dealt with. And there, I believe there is wisdom to it. And I've been making this case. And the Lord, in His goodness, has given me the chance. I'm not a big national influence, but I've had the opportunity to affect pockets of the nation, or at least the nation's pastors. I've been grateful for that opportunity. Yeah, like that trip I just came back from, that in Israel I had 95 of now new friends who were pastors from a variety of denominations, all Bible-believing guys, but the opportunity, while teaching at biblical sites, to make the case to them that I make every time I see them in smaller meetings, guys, we've got to teach the whole Bible. We've got to proclaim the whole thing. And I'm really grateful for that. I'm grateful for the privilege. And I sometimes wonder if I would even know the very thing that I am encouraging them to do if I hadn't married that Calvary Chapel girl. I look at the hand of God in this whole thing. You're looking back, you see that things were like a setup. Meeting this California tourist and then having to pursue her back to California landed me in a place where I found like-minded fellowship. It came under the influence of somebody like Pastor Chuck Smith, who was making that case. I always, you know, you guys, if you're old enough, you remember the radio ministry of old J. Vernon McGee. Good old J. Vernon McGee, man, on the Bible bus, on an aggressive pace, going through the whole Scripture. And as a young man, I was so grateful to hear that from him. And Chuck Swindoll was among the first on radio that I heard just going through the life of David, taking it all in context, as 1 and 2 Samuel lays it out. I was truly blessed. The Truth Apple Network here in the state of Maine owes a debt to that Creole girl that went on vacation and made a mistake of getting trapped up here. Turn the back. You guys all know she's got a seat in the back there, so they keep an eye on you. You know that, right? You ever wonder why she sits all the way back there? Well, don't wonder. She's watching you. That, and she brings a bag of snacks. And she doesn't want to be a distraction, so she sits all the way back there so you don't see her ruffling through the bag of pork rinds. All right, or licorice, black licorice. Anyway, I won't tease her too much. So Paul's statement to the elders of Ephesus, this is a solemn statement. He's like, why is he saying that? For his own sake? No. He's telling them so they, the elders, will understand. He's wanting the same for them. I want you to be pure in the blood of all men. So don't hold back anything. Make the whole counsel of God known. That's why he's saying this to them. Man, I'm not going to see you guys again. I got to tell you one thing. This is it. This is my last chance. I'm not going to see you again. So, I'm innocent. You see these hands? There's no blood on them. Because I've done my job. He's telling him to do the same thing. So he says here in verse 28, be on guard for yourselves and for all the flock of God among which the Holy Spirit has made you overseers, to shepherd the church of God which he purchased with his own blood. You got to take note, okay? Every one of you here in this room need to take note that he just said the church is God's. It's the church of God. And that God purchased that church with his own blood. When did God bleed? He was God in the form of a man, in human form. It was God who added humanity to his divinity that allowed himself to be impaled upon a cross. It was God who bled. God the Son purchased his church with his own blood. If anybody tries to tell you Jesus of Nazareth is just a teacher or just a prophet or anything other than what the scriptures reveal, is lying, or they're misled. He is God. So I'll say again, when did God bleed? When did God purchase his church with his own blood? On the cross. As our Lord Jesus, the Son of God, God the Son, died. He died for all of us. And he bled. Quite a price, the Apostle Peter. He says that in his first epistle, that we were redeemed, not with corruptible things like cheap stuff like gold or silver, but we were redeemed by the precious blood of the Son of God, as of a lamb without spot or wrinkle. So again, church belongs to the Lord. So, you, by the way, there's a modern tradition that has developed. Instead of, as it was in the first century, the Church of Corinth or the Church of Ephesus, or even Galatia, which is not a city but a region. Instead, churches have names now, right? It's not the Church of Bangor. There's a bunch of them. So we'll identify them by the church's name. But another tradition, which is very common, and people will say that, where do you go to church? I go to Ken Graves Church. Oh, please don't do that. It ain't Ken Graves Church, and he didn't bleed for it. He didn't own it. He's accountable to God, that's for sure. I get what you mean. So some of you guys now, you're going to Dom's Church. No, you ain't. It ain't Dom's. It ain't Ken's. It ain't nobody's but Christ's. Just for the record, I had a strange encounter, it was a couple of years ago, with an old man who was once a friend. I hadn't seen him for a long time. He showed up here in clerical garb, and he came right up on the stage and rebuked me and was slapping me in the face while he's doing it. You guys all watched. But it wasn't any like big threat. I mean, he's only this tall, but he's slapping my face, but he's rebuking me. And I said, well, all right, thanks. See you now. He came back again. And I'd have a direct word with him. And I said, listen to me, old friend. Do not come up on that platform again. And he actually went, oh, now you're the big cheese. And I said, I'm not the big cheese. But I am the steward here. I know whose flock this is. I know big cheese, but I am the steward. And you are not. Don't take that platform again. You have something to say to me. You're welcome to say it. Don't come up here as if you're a leader at this church. You're not. So it was weird. But you know what's really cool? He got it. Hung his head and left. Haven't seen him since. This ain't my church. But I sure know I answer for it. I know this is my Father's flock. And I'm part of it. What are we in leadership? Just fellow sheep who got to do the shepherd work. But it's not our flock. It ain't my church. Never was, never will be. You ain't mine, except you are my kin. You are my kin, spiritually speaking. But I don't own you. I don't own nothing. I don't even own myself. I was bought, along with the rest of you. So we're all clear on that. This ain't Ken's church. I go over to Ken Graves. No, you don't. You go to the place where he teaches. Hope to do a good job at it. I'm going to get it figured out one of these days. Maybe another 40. Maybe another 40 years and I'll have it figured out, this job.
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6: 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The response will always be humility and brokenness. And God, You're so good to me. You're so gracious to me. You have been so faithful. And I see myself in light of You, God, and You deserve all of my worship.
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0: to scourge him. Again, it was a brutal act. It had three purposes inside of the Roman Empire. First, it was used to beat a prisoner. It was just simply a form of punishment. Second, it was used to extract a confession from the prisoner. And thirdly, it was used in the cases of crucifixion to weaken the victim so that he would die more quickly upon the cross.
1: 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In our day, prisoners are privileged to things like beds, bathrooms, and daily meals. If a prisoner behaves well, they can have access to time outdoors and all kinds of work and rehabilitation programs. The same couldn't be said for the Roman prisoners in the first century. In his message today, Pastor Ron wants you to visualize the brutalization that Jesus underwent as a Roman prisoner. It's unfathomable by today's standards, yet Jesus endured the pain and humiliation because of his love for you. Now let's join Pastor Ron in the book of John chapter 19 for today's edition of Boldly Speaking Radio.
0: Open up to John chapter 19 is where we left off as we journey through the Bible chapter by chapter, verse by verse. Last week we looked at chapter 18, the arrest of Jesus. So we're going to kind of get a running start and we'll pick it up in verse 37 of chapter 18. And Pilate said to him, "Are you a king then?" And Jesus said, "You rightly say that I am a king. For this cause I was born, and for this cause I have come into the world, that I should bear witness to the truth, that everyone who is of the truth hears my voice." And Pilate said unto him, "What is truth?" And when he had said this, he went out again to the Jews and said, "I find no fault in this man at all." Verse 39 says, "But you have a custom that I should release someone to you at the Passover. Do you therefore want me to release to you the King of the Jews?" And they cried out aloud, saying, "Not this man, but Barabbas." And now Barabbas was a robber. And so Pilate took Jesus and scourged him. So notice with me that Pilate had already declared that Jesus was not guilty. And yet now he's going to take him and he's going to scourge him. A gross injustice. In doing this, perhaps Pilate was thinking that he could scourge Jesus and that the religious leaders or the mob at this point, because that's where really what we have is we have a mob, that the mob would be satisfied with that scourging and mocking. Again, to scourge him. We look at this word and we have no concept of what scourging is. So I'm going to describe it to you like I do every single time we get to this portion in Scripture, be it in whatever gospel it is. I want you to know. I want you to know how brutal scourging is. I want you to know how brutal crucifixion is. As a believer, and I've said this before, I have a few notes today, but as a pastor teacher, I should never need notes when describing scourging and crucifixion. You should be, as a believer, so aware of what God did to his only begotten son, and through that pain and through that, well, torment that he went through, you and I have life. Again, we have crosses everywhere, and it's kind of dumbed down and desensitized to it. And at this time, crucifixion and scourging is one of the most violent things that man had ever invented. So, to scourge him, again, it was a brutal act. It had three purposes inside of the Roman Empire. First, it was used to beat a prisoner. It was just simply a form of punishment. Second, it was used to extract a confession from the prisoner. And thirdly, it was used in the cases of crucifixion to weaken the victim so that he would die more quickly upon the cross. Before we get any further, I want you to know that crucifixion, sometimes it would take days for the person to die upon a cross. Well, the scourging allowed that. if the official was there and if the official had any kind of grace in his eye, he would scourge him. And then by the time they got to the cross, as we'll see, they were in a weakened state. So number one, again, as a form of punishment, Jesus already, as we saw from Pilate's own words, he was innocent in the eyes of the Roman government. And yet they're going to use scourging to punish him. The other thing was of confession. Again, it was a tool to extract confession. A Roman soldier would beat a victim harder and harder until they confessed their crime. In fact, what they would do is they would have at the scourging table, they would have a book opened up and they would have unsolved crimes there and they would start listing out the unsolved crimes and say, "Did you do this?" And what would happen is they would beat the person harder and harder until they started confessing, well, those crimes. And then the soldier would let up as he is bringing those blows down. But I want you to think about that. Jesus had nothing to confess. Before we get deeper into that, scourging in the Roman Empire was so violent and so extreme that Roman senators or soldiers or women were forbidden to be scourged. In fact, when we get to crucifixion, we'll see that no Roman citizen was allowed to be crucified. The way that they put a Roman citizen to death was by beheading. Hence, that's how we know that the Apostle Paul died. So, in regard to crucifixion, the goal of the scourging was to weaken the victim to a state just short of collapse and death. That's why it kind of makes sense when Jesus is carrying his cross beam. He's not carrying the full piece. He's just carrying the beam that he is unable physically to carry that cross beam. And so Simon of Cyrene is forced to take that on. But the goal of scourging, as a Roman soldier would repeatedly strike the victim's back with full force, they used a cat of nine tails. And it was a whip about 18 inches long, made of leather, but inside that leather was lead balls, glass, or bone. And what they would do is they would take that and they would take the person and stretch the person's back so that it would be nice and taut and tight. Usually tie their hands to a pole or something. And they would take that cat of nine tails and they would continually bring those blows down. The iron balls or the lead balls would cause deep contusions. The leather thongs and the bones or the glass would cut into the deep portions of the tissue. As the flogging continued, the lacerations would tear into the underlying meat, go into the bone. It is very possible by the time that Jesus is finished scourging that you can see his inner organs. The amount of blood loss from what happened to Jesus, just from the scourging alone. And when they were filming the movie, The Passion of the Christ, the actor had a false back put on his back. And as they were doing the scenes, in fact, I don't know too many movies that give a better description of a scourging than The Passion of the Christ. But while they were filming that, the guy who was bringing the blows upon the actor's back, he missed. And just the tip of it hit the actor's back. And he said that was the most violent pain I've ever had in my life. Just the tip of it hit his back. Now imagine, as this Roman soldier is bringing these blows upon Jesus, one after another. We don't even know how many there is. You see, they're not Jews. It's not 40 minus 1, 39 because of grace. That was a Jewish custom. That's not a Roman custom. The Roman's custom is to beat you to the place where you are almost dead. That's the Roman way. The Roman way is brutal. Now imagine this soldier, and they've got the books open, and they're asking him, "Have you done this? Have you Have you committed this crime? And Jesus, as it says, we'll see in a minute, is silent. And imagine these soldiers. I don't know about you, but I can see them getting more and more angry. And the blows are becoming harder and harder upon Jesus. The extent of the blood loss would have determined how long the victim would have been on the cross. Again, the physical and the mental abuse by the Jews and the Romans, as well as the lack of food and water and sleep, contributed to Jesus' weakened state, to the place where he cannot even carry that cross. Notice with me what they do. And so Pilate took Jesus and scourged him. By the way, if you want any more information about scourging, you can read Josephus and he'll fill you in on a little bit more of that. It says in verse 2, and so the soldiers twisted a crown of thorns and put it on his head and also a purple robe. Now, when we think of a thorn, we think of a rose thorn, right? Which is kind of a nuisance, but it's not really that big. But a Jewish thorn is around 1 inch long. And they don't break. They have woven this crown of thorns. They put it on his head. And I imagine they took a rod and they slammed it down. And now those 1 inch are penetrating his head. The blood loss that's coming from his head. They put a purple robe on him. Now, Jesus' back is flayed open. It's exposed, and now they put a robe on him. When they get to the cross, what are they going to do? They're going to rip that robe right off. And now it's going to be even more blood loss. And they said to him, "Hail, King of the Jews!" And they struck him with their hands. The hands that were created by God are now striking God. Is not that the greatest irony ever? The greatest humiliation, that God's creation would now spit upon him and crucify him and beat upon him. Keep your place here. Let's turn to Isaiah chapter 50. By the way, I do not apologize for this message, because in the Christian church today, we have so dumbed down the cross and watered it down. You know, need to know how violent it is. You need to know how brutal Jesus was beaten on our behalf. So when you take communion the next time, I want you to have this message ringing in your head, what he went through for me, what he experienced for me. The physical pain. I want you to just imagine the worst physical pain you've ever gone through. For me, it was falling off the church, breaking my foot. It was the most amazing pain. I cannot describe to you the pain. And I think to myself, that was probably not even a tenth of what Jesus went through. So, Isaiah chapter 50. For the Lord, verse 4, has given me the tongue of the learned, that I should know how to speak, and a word in season to him who is weary. And he awakens me morning by morning, and awakens my ear to hear the learned. For the Lord has opened up my ear, and I was not rebellious, nor did I turn away. But I gave my back to who struck me, and my cheek to those who plucked out my beard. And I did not hide my face from the shame of the spitting. For the Lord God will help me. Therefore, I will not be disgraced. Therefore, I have set my face like a flint, and I know that I will not be ashamed. Turn now to Isaiah chapter 52. It says in verse 14, just as many were astonished at you, so his vision, his appearance was marred more than any man, and his form more than a son of man. We're going to read in a minute that Pilate says, "Behold the man." Now, there are two ways that I'll describe what I think that he says when we get there. But this describes to us that his appearance, he didn't even look like a man as he was walking to the cross. He was that beaten. The other gospels tell us that they put a hood over his head and then the soldiers punched him. And you're thinking to yourself, that's not that bad. It is bad. If you are standing with me and I am going to throw a punch at you, what can you naturally do? Well, you can absorb the blow by turning your head. And so it's not as violent. Now imagine getting hit repeatedly in the face without knowing where it is coming. So when they take off that hood and they stand him before Pilate, well, I'm kind of jumping ahead of myself. He says, behold the man. Isaiah 53. He says, who has believed our report, and whom has the arm of the Lord been revealed? For he shall grow up before him as a tender plant and as a root out of the dry ground. He has no form of comeliness, and when we see him, there is no beauty that we should desire him. For he is despised and rejected by men, a man of sorrows and acquainted with grief. And we hid, as it were, our faces from him, and he was despised, and we did not esteem him. Notice that last phrase in verse 3, and we hid ourselves. Now that mob, God help that mob, standing before God. That mob now looks at what the Romans just did to him. And what does it say here? They can't even look at Jesus standing before Pilate in a minute. It says, and we hid ourselves, our faces from him. Verse 4, surely he has borne our griefs and our sorrows, and we esteemed him stricken, notice, smitten by God and afflicted. What to me is amazing is that the Bible says that it pleased the Father to bruise the Son. God was using those Roman soldiers to bring the blows down on his own Son so that you and I would have life and be reconnected with God for all eternity. Amen? That's good news. But still, the Father had to bring that upon the Son. Verse 5, but he was wounded for our transgression, and it's better translated pierced, and so we'll get to that. He was bruised for our iniquity, or crushed, and the chastisement for our peace was upon him, and by his stripes we are healed, for we are like sheep have gone astray. We have turned everyone to his own way, and the Lord has laid upon him the iniquity of us all. For he was oppressed and he was afflicted, yet he opened up not his mouth. He was led as a lamb to the slaughter, and as a sheep, therefore, it shears in silence. And so he opened not his mouth. Verse 10. Yet it pleased the Lord to bruise him, and he has put on him grief. And when you make his soul an offering for sin, and he shall see his seed, and he will prolong his day, and the pleasure of the Lord shall prosper in his hand, and he shall see the travail of his soul and be satisfied. Do you see that? The Father will be satisfied upon the punishment of his Son upon the cross. Isaiah 53 is one of the heaviest chapters in all the Bible. I really wish the Jewish people would understand that this was Jesus. He shall see the travail of his soul and be satisfied. And by his knowledge, my righteous servant shall justify many, for he shall bear their iniquities. Therefore, I will divide him a portion with the great, and shall divide the spoil with the strong, because he poured out his soul unto death, and he was numbered with the transgressors, speaking of the cross and the thieves. And he bore the sins of many, and made intercession for the transgressors. Let's turn back now to John. There's a lot there, isn't it? To be a follower of Christ isn't just a bumper sticker. It's not just a t-shirt. It is knowing what Jesus went through so that you might have eternal life. It cost him everything. And listen, go home. Watch the Passion of the Christ. Watch that section of the scourging. Watch that section of the crucifixion. There's a new movie, Risen, that we have as well. They do a very good job of doing the crucifixion and showing what that is like. See what Jesus has done for us. Verse 4 now, back in John chapter 19. Pilate then went out, and he said to them, "Behold, I am bringing him out to you." And again, Pilate is trying, as we'll see, he's trying to let Jesus go. And so by the scourging, and you can see, you can imagine Pilate, right? He's standing there and they bring Jesus. I imagine there are two soldiers dragging Jesus. He's not walking. They're pulling him. And Pilate says in verse 4, "Again, I find no fault in him." The most powerful man in all of Judea, in all of that area, is Pontius Pilate, with all of the might of the Roman government behind him. And he says, "I find no fault in this man." Well, then Jesus came out wearing the crown of thorns and a purple robe, and Pilate said, "Behold the man." Now, two things that I think is this. Number one, it could very well be that Pilate looks at him and says, "Behold, I can't even, you don't know that he's a man, but I'm telling you, that's a man standing there. Behold, this is a lump of meat because of what they did." Guys, because we

0: is stunned and says, "Behold the man." And what he is also saying is, "Behold the man, I have basically beat him to an inch of his life. Be satisfied, mob. Be satisfied, religious leaders." But as we learned last week, who is in full control of this situation? Jesus. Jesus knows that he must not just be scourged. He must go to the cross. Verse 6, "Therefore, when the chief priests and the officers saw him, they cried out aloud, saying, 'Crucify him, crucify him.' And Pilate said to him, 'You take him and crucify him, for I find no fault in him.' And the Jews answered and said, 'We have a law, and according to our law, he ought to die because he made himself the Son of God.' Therefore, when Pilate heard that saying, he was even more afraid." Now, we've heard one more time last week that he was afraid when he was talking with Jesus. And now it says he was afraid again because the religious leader said, "Hey, we have this law that when someone calls themselves a god..." Now, you and I don't live in this Roman world anymore, but the Romans believed in gods, little g's. But they also believed in demigods. They believed in half man, half God. They believed in that. And so for Pilate, he's thinking, "Man, is this one of those gods?" You and I would just dismiss it outright. Are you kidding me? But Pilate is in this world. All these kinds of gods.
1: 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Again, that phone number to call is 843-903-3534. You can also keep up on what's happening with this ministry and Calvary Chapel Myrtle Beach by liking and following us on Facebook, Instagram, X, and YouTube. There are so many ways to take spiritual truth with you on the go. Please also share Boldly Speaking with others so we can spread the good news of Jesus Christ with as many listeners as possible. Again, thanks for joining us today. Keep coming back as we teach through the Bible verse by verse because we believe in the power of the Word. Until next time, we trust that you'll be reminded of who God is and what He's done. This book will keep you pointed in the right direction here on Boldly Speaking.

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1: Have you ever wondered why people can so easily believe lies? While there are multiple reasons for this, perhaps the most influential reason is that people actually want to be lied to. That might sound ludicrous, but slow down and consider it. Many narratives exist about important issues in our culture which can cause confusion. But can you think of some situations in your life where you shared something with someone that was plainly true and they simply refused to accept it or gave a bogus response? We might see this with various types of addictions or with people trying to shirk personal responsibility. The point is, many times people want to believe a lie so that they can get what they want. In 2 Thessalonians 2, the Bible says, "The coming of the lawless one is according to the working of Satan with all power, signs, and lying wonders, and with all unrighteous deception among those who perish because they did not receive the love of the truth that they may be saved. And for this reason, God will send them strong delusion that they should believe the lie, that they all may be condemned who did not believe the truth but had pleasure in unrighteousness." Satan uses the limited power he has for the purpose of deception. The magicians of Egypt mimicked the miracles of God in order to act like their false gods were equally powerful. But it wasn't just Satan deceiving Pharaoh. He hardened his own heart, refused to surrender to God's commands, and willingly believed the lie that his false gods were as powerful as the true and living God. Read Exodus for yourself to see how that turned out. There is a point at which God will respond to those who willingly reject truth and refuse the biblical gospel by handing them over to their own desire to be deceived.

0: In his book, We Will Not Be Silenced, Pastor Erwin Lutzer points out, we want to worship a God who agrees with us about everything. We long to be deceived. I challenge you today, pursue truth and then follow it. Don't be ashamed to share it and to stand for it, even when it's costly.
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1: And we can just cheapen the power of God down to something like that, as if God needs money or we need those types of things. 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
2: Welcome to Time in the Word with Pastor Troy Warner of Calvary Chapel in Lynchburg, Virginia. We're so glad you're able to join us for today's verse-by-verse study through the book of 1 Kings. This message will be part of a study covering 1 Kings 15 through 17. We've got the narration of several different kings here from both Judah and the Northern Kingdom of Israel, and things aren't looking too good. It's all going to culminate in the prophetic ministry of Elijah, who in chapter 17 will make his first appearance and announce the drought that is going to come upon the land. God is preparing him for a showdown with King Ahab, and reading the chapters before it really helps set the scene for what God was doing through this mighty prophet. Let's open our Bibles to the book of 1 Kings and spend time in the Word.
1: Never good to make God angry at you. Well, he accomplished that. And so, it was told that they would not have proper burials and that they would come to their end. And so, the line of Jeroboam is finished. In chapter 15, verse 33, we get a little bit more. We've read about him twice now. But now, what's going to be introduced to us is the reign of Baasha, and it's going to take us down to chapter 16, verse 7. And as you read this, this becomes what would be known as the second dynasty of the northern tribes, the first being Jeroboam's line. And now you're going to come to the second dynasty, and you'll read that he reigned for 24 years, he was evil, and he died a natural death. And so I'm going to pick up the pace a little bit here. In chapter 8, verse 14, in the 26th year of Asa, king of Judah, Elah, the son of Baasha, became king over Israel and reigned 2 years in Tirzah. Again, short reign because the Lord is wiping them out. He did evil, leading Israel into idolatry. In verse 10, and Zimri went in and struck him and killed him in the 27th year of Asa, king of Judah, and reigned in his place. Then it came to pass when he began to reign, as soon as he was seated on the throne, that he killed all the household of Baasha. So the second dynasty comes to an end. The third dynasty begins. And there's a lot of this that we read. You can read more about Elah in the book of Chronicles. So we go from him to Zimri in verses 15 through 20 in 27th year of Asa, king of Judah. Got our time stamp for the southern tribe. Zimri, northern tribe, reigned in Tirzah 7 days. Not very long. And so he conspired. You see that in verse 16. And he killed the king. So all Israel made Omri the commander of the army, king over Israel that day in the camp. Then Omri and all of Israel went up from Gibbethon, and they besieged Tirzah. And it happened when Zimri saw that the city was taken, that he went into the citadel of the king's house and burned the king's house down upon himself with fire and died. Committed suicide. The enemy, doesn't matter what time in the history of the world, he has a goal, and his goal is to rob, kill, and destroy. That's what his agenda is. Does he really care about a regime change? does Satan care about that? No. He wants to rob, kill, and destroy. That is his agenda. And it's good for us to know our enemy and what he wants to do. You maybe as well, sometimes just make things just a little too natural. They're just a little too neutral. Listen, I don't want to find a demon under every rock. I don't want to, you know, read into every situation. But we also need to recognize this is not just regime change here. Satan is trying to tear apart the nation of Israel any way he can, because this is God's chosen people. And he has a kingdom plan. He has a salvation plan, a redemption plan that is going to come from them. And whatever chaos and trouble he can accomplish, that is his agenda. So you may be looking at things around you and see things happening around you. Don't just simply chalk it up to just natural occurrences. Don't find a demon under every rock, but understand we're in a battle. We are not ignorant to his devices, right? Like, sometimes we are. Well, don't be. Don't be ignorant to his devices and what he would want to do. I think it's always good in these moments of, you know, change and shift and news in our life, is that we stand back and say, Lord, what is the bigger picture? What is the bigger picture? Is there something more that I should see than I'm seeing? Should I see nothing more than what I see? The Lord will speak. He will lead us and he will guide us. So unlike Zimri, Omri dies a natural death, we're going to find. Actually, I just skipped ahead. But as you get go, if you just move with me down there. Sorry. In verses 21 through 28, Omri becomes the fourth dynasty in the northern Israel. He reigns for 12 years. There's a division that's taking place. And unlike Zimri, Omri dies a natural death. So not many of those guys did that, but he was one. And so into verses 29 through 34, probably very few of these kings, maybe Asa you are familiar with, but Omri, Zimri, probably not. He was like, yeah, I've heard that before. Probably wouldn't know much about him. But I would imagine this next king is like, now that's one that I've heard of, King Ahab. In verses 29 through 34, we read about him. It says, in the 38th year of Asa, king of Judah, Ahab the son of Omri became king over Israel, and Ahab the son of Omri reigned over Israel in Samaria 22 years. Now, Ahab the son of Omri did evil in the sight of the Lord more than all who were before him. So if I'm underlining anything in my Bible, I probably underline that. It's just kind of a note there. It's like, okay, you win, the most wicked guy. And so this is the commentary of the Lord about him. And so verse 31, it came to pass as though it had been a trivial thing for him to walk in the sins of Jeroboam, the son of Nebat, that he took his wife Jezebel, the daughter of Ethbaal, king of the Sidonians, and he went and served Baal and worshipped him. Then he set up an altar for Baal in the temple of Baal, which he had built in Samaria, and Ahab made a wooden image. Ahab did more to provoke the Lord God of Israel to anger than all the kings of Israel who were before him. In his days, Hiel of Bethel built Jericho and laid its foundations with Abiram, his firstborn, and with his youngest son, Segub, or however you say that name, he set up its gates according to the word of the Lord, which he had spoken through Joshua, the son of Nun. So another prophecy coming to pass, and we'll unpack that in just a moment. But this is like, you've now reached the pinnacle of evil. And it's Ahab and Jezebel. And it's interesting language how the Lord says in verse 31 that the great sin of idolatry and the creating of another religion and injecting Yahweh into it here and there, that became a trivial thing. It's like nobody even flinched anymore. They had become so accustomed to this idolatry. It's like, well, whatever, this is just what we do. They are so far from where they began. That is what's being said. So he then begins to go off into further debauchery, further idolatry. And he now picks up the worship of the Sidonians, the worship of Baal, builds a temple, and actually goes there. And isn't this the way it happens? You know, when we are contemplating our actions and we're thinking about sin, and if you're like, well, I'm going to sin, and all of us do sin, our thoughts can often be, if not stated, at least it's an unstated line in our mind, well, I'm not going to go beyond that. I'm only going to go that far. I'm not going to go often do something crazy like worship Baal. Or am I going to do something crazy like create my own religion? And then it's just the downward spiral of humanity. You know, the enemy is so happy to have us feeling comfortable in our sin and even to prosper in our sin, because it just allows us to sink further and further and further down. And I think the house of Omri, Ahab, they're living proof of this. Now, what of this reference there in verse 34 to rebuilding Jericho? Remember Jericho, the walls fell down when Joshua came in, and a prophecy was given in Joshua chapter 6, verse 26. Joshua 6, 26, if you want to just write a little line, circle Jericho in your Bible or your notes, and then you would want to reference chapter 6, verse 26. Then Joshua charged them at that time, saying, "Cursed be the man before the Lord who rises up and builds this city. He shall lay its foundation with his firstborn, and with his youngest he shall set up its gates." This is a reference to they're going to do this and the children are going to die. And so this is what we are being told there in chapter 16, verse 34 of 1 Kings. He did this in such a small little detail, if you will. I mean, probably very few of us could have read Joshua and gone all the way through and came upon this account and remembered that there was this little prophecy tucked away. Don't ever rebuild this city. And you may say, well, why? Because the Lord said, don't. How about that for the answer? The Lord said, don't do it. I don't want this rebuilt. You know, has anybody else had this experience with the Lord? The Lord doesn't always give you all the reasons why. You know, you're seeking the Lord, you're making a decision, you're moving in this direction, you're not moving in that direction, and you ask why, others people ask why, and you're just like, I do not know. And you're like, well, I don't know if I had. Well, okay, let me give you this example. Have you ever told your kids no, and you're not 100% sure why, but you just don't feel comfortable with it? Yeah. Okay. Similar in our walk with the Lord. Well, why did he say that? Does it matter? I mean, okay, ask why, inquire, but in the end, if you don't get the answer you're looking for, does it matter why? The Lord said don't. And that's all we should be concerned with. So, we keep on looking at this and see that the Bible, as we ponder this, that we see that the Bible is trustworthy down to its smallest promises and warnings. Do not be deceived. Don't be deceived. If we sow to our flesh or to the wind, we're going to reap a whirlwind or a harvest of destruction. God is not mocked. Chapter 17 takes us into the ministry of the great prophet Elijah. And we will have fun going through. We'll probably enjoy reading more about Elijah than we will on some of these kings. But it's important to read those kings and to understand. But in chapter 17, we are going to be introduced to a few ministry miracles that he performs. But just a little bit about Elijah before we actually get into chapter 17. We read about him here in these days of Ahab, but we also read about, interestingly, Elijah having ministry in the last days. Like what last days? The ones that are still ahead of us. The very last days. Malachi chapter 4, verses 5 and 6. Behold, I send you Elijah the prophet before the coming of the great and dreadful day of the Lord. That day's not happened yet. And he will turn the hearts of their fathers to the children and the hearts of the children to their fathers, lest I come and strike the earth with a curse. Luke chapter 1, verse 17. Interestingly, about John the Baptist, it says he will also go before him in the spirit and the power of Elijah to turn the hearts of the fathers to the children and the disobedient to the wisdom of the just, to make ready a people prepared for the Lord. So you have this teaching that Elijah is going to come. But when John comes, he comes in the spirit and the power of Elijah. And I don't have time to fully unpack this, so just kind of listen to it and ponder it later. When the Lord came, there is no indication in the scriptures. We can look back and can see them now. But the Lord came and he offered them the kingdom. They rejected the kingdom, so there became a second coming. And so you have this forerunner named John, and one whose ministry is like Elijah. And he comes in the spirit and the power of Elijah, but he's not Elijah. So before the Lord comes back at his second coming, I believe we're going to see Elijah on planet Earth. Matthew chapter 17, verses 1 through 12, at the Mount of Transfiguration, there are two that appear with Jesus on the Mount of Transfiguration, and they are Elijah and Moses. And so they have a meeting. And we're told in verse 12, they began to talk about the suffering that was going to happen. Verse 12 says, But I say to you, Elijah has come already. Oh, man, did I get that? So, yeah, he's speaking to his disciples. Has come already, and they do not know him, but did to him whatever they wish. Likewise, the Son of Man is also about to suffer at their hands. So Jesus is just showing that there's a similarity between the two. Now, in Revelation chapter 11, verses 3 through 6, not explicitly, but left open to our, just not concluded. But if we begin to talk about the two witnesses, we read this. And I will give power to my two witnesses, and they will prophesy 1,260 days, clothed in sackcloth. These are the two olive trees and the two lampstands standing before the God of the earth. If anyone wants to harm them, fire proceeds from their mouth and devours their enemies. And if anyone wants to harm them, he must be killed in this manner. These have power to shut heaven so that no rain falls in the days of their prophecy. And they have power over waters to turn them into blood and to strike the earth with plagues as often as they desire. Now, we're not told the names, but if you want to look at two names in Scripture who called fire down and stopped rain, that would be Elijah. And if you want to look at one who turned water into blood, it would be Moses. So, not being dogmatic at all, but I do believe that the two witnesses that are going to appear in the last days will be those who represent the law and the prophets. And it's going to be Moses, and it's going to be Elijah. And, you know, their deaths both have some interesting, you know, discussion around them, and you can go look at that. But I believe these guys are going to be on planet Earth again during the tribulation. We know that the Antichrist is going to put them to death. They're going to lie dead in the streets, whoever these two witnesses are. And then the world is going to see. They're going to have Happy Dead Prophet Day, and they're going to give gifts to one another and celebrate this. The whole world will see it. It's amazing. I mean, is that how, not even a question in our mind how the whole world could see two dead prophets on the streets with the way we are able to view things around the world today. And so this is what's going to happen. But then they're going to rise from the dead, and everybody's going to get real scared. And just interesting as we go through his ministry to just kind of have that as some background information. So chapter 17 and verses 1. And I'm not sure we're going to get through this entire chapter, okay? So we'll just take, we may break the chapter here. But chapter 17, verse 1. And Elijah the Tishbite, the son of the inhabitants of Gilead, said to Ahab, "As the Lord God of Israel lives, before whom I stand, there shall not be dew nor rain these years except at my word." So just, again, paralleling that with what we read in Revelation chapter 11. Then the word of the Lord came to him, saying, "Get away from here and turn eastward, and hide by the brook Kirith, which flows into the Jordan. And it shall be, and it will be that you will drink from the brook. And I have commanded that ravens to feed you there. So he went and did according to the word of the Lord, for he went and stayed by the brook Kereth, which flows into the Jordan. The ravens brought him bread and meat in the morning, and bread and meat in the evening, and he drank from the brook. And it happened after a while that the brook dried up because there had been no rain in the land. Quite an interesting story. Now, James picks up on this ministry of the prophet Elijah and makes an application into our lives. And so turn with me over to James chapter 5. James chapter 5, verses 16 through 18. He looks to this very story to give us instruction about our prayer life. It says, confess your trespasses to one another and pray for one another that you may be healed. The effective, fervent prayer of a righteous man avails much. Elijah was a man with a nature like ours, and he prayed earnestly that it would not rain, and it did not rain on the land for 3 years and 6 months. And he prayed again, and the heaven gave rain, and the earth produced its fruit. May we never underestimate the power of prayer. This is God Almighty that's communicating to us of the access we have to pray, not for our own will to be done. Thy kingdom come, thy will be done, on earth as it is in heaven. What's that? Lord, I want only the things that you want. That's all I want. And so, Lord, I pray, I'm seeking. And so Elijah was clued in and knew exactly what to pray and what the Lord's will was. And it happened. And the Lord allowed him to be that valve, if you will, through prayer, for these things to happen, to be a witness and a testimony. Don't underestimate the power of prayer to do the impossible. The Lord in the Old Testament distinguishes himself from the Baal and the Asherah and all the other false gods because he is not an idol that you prop up and make ears that can't hear and make eyes that cannot see and have a mouth that cannot speak. And if it falls over, somebody's got to set it straight up again. He says, I am the God that hears your prayer and answers your prayer. I am different than all the other gods because I answer prayer. May our hearts be stirred by the power of God's word and the ministry of the Holy Spirit to pray and to ask him, not to consume things upon our own fleshly desires. How crass and how small to turn prayer into a vehicle to get rich. Keep your money. I don't want that. I want to see the power of God at work in my life, in your life, in our community. That's the real treasure. And we can just cheapen the power of God down to something like that, as if God needs money or we need those types of things. No, what we need is to see the Lord answer our prayer. And so he did this. As we look, though, in verse 17, we see that even where the Lord sent him, it dried up. Lord, you sent me here. I prophesied something to prophesy, and as I did that, you provided for me, and now I'm suffering the consequences of my own prophecy. But the Lord, of course, is going to provide for him. What's the takeaway? Don't trust in the brook. Trust in me. Trust in me. Maybe you have your eyes on something, and it's drying up right before your very eyes. Don't trust in the brook. Trust in the Lord. He is faithful. He is your God. He is your maker. He's not going to abandon you. He's not going to trick you, and he's not going to deceive you. He will show up. So if your brook is drying up, just clap your hands, rub them together, and say, what's next, Lord? What do you have now?
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3: 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This is Ken Ham, CEO of the Noah's Ark attraction, Ark Encounter, where kids visit free. Marriage has been redefined around the world, particularly in the West. But marriage isn't ours to define. You see, marriage isn't ultimately a government, social, or cultural institution. It's God's institution. Genesis records the origin of marriage. God created male and female and brought them together to become one flesh. This first marriage establishes God's design for marriage. Because God is our creator, only he has authority to define marriage. And he says it's between one man and one woman. That's the only true marriage. We shouldn't just follow our culture's thinking. We need to start with God and his word.
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1: 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Stick around at the end of the program as we show our gratitude for Monticello Animal Hospital, Heart Rock VA Retreat Venue, and Cup of Cabba Coffee Roasters. As always, thanks for tuning in. Here's today's program. Let's stand together for the reading of the Word. Hebrews chapter 10, verses 1 through 4. For since the law has but a shadow of the good things to come, instead of the true form of these realities, it can never, by the same sacrifices that are continually offered every year, make perfect those who draw near. Otherwise, would they not have ceased to be offered, since the worshippers, having once been cleansed, would no longer have any consciousness of sin? But in these sacrifices, there is a reminder of sins every year, for it is impossible for the blood of bulls and goats to take away sins. Lord, as we continue on through this letter to the Hebrews, to the Hebrew believers, Lord, I pray that we would understand what was written to them. We would understand where they are, their hearts and their minds, their situation, their context as they receive the letter. Lord, that we would understand your scriptures as they are written, but also, Lord, we would understand what these scriptures say to us, that we would see the application that is for those who are loving you and knowing you and walking with you in 2022 right now. So Lord, may we understand what your Holy Spirit says to our hearts and our minds today as we study your scriptures. We ask this in Jesus' name. Amen. You may be seated. Now, if you've been with this for a while, you probably realize that this argument is borderlining on exhaustive. I mean, really, how many comparisons do we need to see and learn and understand that Jesus is better? Don't go back to the prophets. Jesus speaks a better message. Don't honor the angels. Jesus is so much better than the angels. Don't seek reconciliation in the temple. Jesus is better than the temple. Don't attempt to find justification in the law. Jesus is better than the law. Don't look at the shadow. Don't look at the template. Don't look at the model. Those things are not substance, but Jesus is. Now, today's passage is no exception to the ongoing message of Hebrews, and you might say, this is getting ridiculous. Really? Again? We need another comparison? Now, let me ask you this. Those of you who are parents, those of you who have parented your critters all the way to adulthood, those of you who apparently own teenagers, did you say own? Okay. How many times did you have to repeat the same instructions? I don't remember what my mom told me, but I do remember her telling me that if she, you know, if she didn't remind me, I'd forget my head somewhere. I'm like, Mom, my head's attached. You know, just why do I have to tell you the same thing over and over and over again? It's like, because I'm a knucklehead / teenager. How many times did you have to issue the same discipline? How many times did you say no to the exact same question? How many times did you have to explain the same lesson over and over again using different examples, different illustrations, different strategies? How many times, parents, none of you know. It is beyond counting. It is like the hairs on your head because the list borderlines on exhaustive. Now, the person who wrote this letter, under the inspiration of the Holy Spirit, is writing to a people who are, in some ways, acting like children. These people are looking back. They're romanticizing the law. They're considering that maybe works might be a better path than grace. They're thinking that maybe they can be justified or feel justified by obeying the law rather than just walking in it freely. The lesson of this book is exhaustive, but only because we humans generally need an exhaustive argument to change our minds. At least, it's been my experience. Maybe you're better than me. We get locked in. We adopt a way of thinking. We cling firmly to our concept or our ideas or our opinions. You know, right or wrong is a secondary issue. So convincing us with facts or convincing us with logical arguments, well, that doesn't always work. We need reason and logic to hit us in the face. I was ready for that. I have an answer for that. And then we need reason and logic to hit us in the back of the head. Oh, I was ready for that. I have an answer for that. But then we need it to smack us in the left ear. Then we need it to slam us in the right ear. Then we need to get the corners, the temples, the back edges of our head. It just needs to keep coming at us till finally we realize, oh, maybe I was wrong. We have arguments ready for the face. We have arguments ready for the left ear, but we might not have arguments ready for everything else. So reason, logic, civility, rationality, objectivity needs to exhaustively assault us so that we can let go of our unprofitable thinking and embrace what is true. So if you think the arguments of this letter are exhaustive, you're right. Why? Because this letter is written to people. Oh, that makes sense. People need that. That's what people need. So today's passage builds upon the previous ones, speaking of shadows that point to substance, speaking of the temporary fix that points to the ultimate solution, speaking of a partial system that looks towards a final fulfillment. This passage leads us to some beautiful places in the Bible and truly reveals to us the heart of God. And with that said, let's jump in. Verse 1 says that the law has but a shadow of the good things to come. Now, the writer of this letter and Paul to the Colossians have used this language. We covered it in past sermons, maybe just a couple weeks ago, but briefly in Hebrews 8:5, the priesthood and the tabernacles serve as a copy and as a shadow of heavenly things. And Colossians 2:16 through 17, Paul speaks of the dietary restrictions of the law, the food and the drink, the festivals, Passover, Pentecost, Feast of Trumpets, so on, the new moons, the things that mark the beginning of many of these festivals, or a Sabbath, which happened every Saturday and happened on every festival day. And these things, verse 17, he said, are shadows of things to come. But here's the contrast. In both these passages, the substance belongs to Christ. Now, by shadow, it means the shape of, a foreshadowing of. If you stand out in the sun in the morning or in the evening, you will cast a shadow, and someone will see that shadow and they'll say, that's kind of the shape of a person. I can't tell who that person is because, you know, they're probably not 12 feet tall and that skinny, but that is a person. I can tell there's a head, there are arms. This is this lets me know that over here is a person. When we read about these shadows, we must always be reminded that, hey, over here there is a substance. I'm seeing this in the Old Testament, but over here there is Christ. When you look at your shadow extending over the pavement, you don't have to remind yourself which one is real. It's like, you know what? That's my shadow. This is me. You know what? I think I'm going to let my shadow deal with my family this week. You know, go home to my wife. Go home and deal with my kids. I'm just going to go sleep in a hammock in the woods for a few days. Shadow, go do the thing. Wife and the kids are like, where's Chad? Sent my shadow. You don't want that. There's no substance in that. This is repeatedly the point of Hebrews. When you look at your shadow, you don't have to remind yourself which one is real. It's obvious. So just as Colossians 2 sets a contrast, so does Hebrews 10. The law is contrasted to the true forms of these realities. The effectiveness of the law is compared to Christ, for the law can never make a person perfect, no matter how many times a person draws near with their sacrifices. We see in verses 2 through 3, people kept coming back over and over again. They were continually reminded of their sins as they repeatedly offered their sacrifices. Every time they brought one, they were reminded of their sins. And if the law could perfect, the repeated offering of sacrifices would be unnecessary. And then the contrast here is clearly stated all over the New Testament. Here's a couple passages. 1 Peter chapter 3, verse 18. For Christ also suffered once, how many times? Once for sins, the righteous for the unrighteous, that he might bring us to God, being put to death in the flesh, but made alive in the spirit. How many times? Once. Romans 6:10, for the death he died to sin once for all. How many times? Once. I love participation. But the life he lives to God. When Jesus spoke from the cross, quoting from the Psalms, kind of bookending the, you know, my God, why have you forsaken me? And that whole message of that Psalm. And then at the end, the work is finished. He said, it is finished. He wasn't joking. He wasn't just quoting the Psalm. He was saying his work is complete. Everything needed to make humans perfect before God was done. The work was complete. Verse 4 tells us it is impossible for the blood of bulls and goats to take away sin. That blood covers sin temporarily. It instills a longing for something better. That better thing came in the form of a Messiah. Jesus did what those sacrifices could not do. To those who think that going back to those sacrifices and going back to those offerings is a good idea, a reminder is set forth. Verses 5 through 7, Hebrews chapter 10. Consequently, when Christ came into the world, he said, sacrifices and offerings you have not desired, but a body have you prepared for me in burnt offerings and sin offerings. You have taken no pleasure. Then I said, behold, I come to do your will, O God, as it is written of me in the scroll of the book. Now, verse 5, these words are a credit to Jesus. You're like, well, when did Jesus say that? Well, he said it in Psalm 40. Well, I thought it was David who wrote that. David wrote something prophetic there. David wrote words about Jesus. The idea here is that the setting of that psalm has been transferred to the time of Christ, as if the words of the psalm not only reflect David's original intent, but they prophetically express the mission of Jesus. If you have your Bible, turn to Psalm 40. Let's look at it for a little bit. Let's look at it. In Hebrews 10:5, it says, a body have you prepared for me. But if you read the quotation from Psalm 40, it will say, you have given me an open ear. And it might be confusing. But body is how it was interpreted when they wrote out what is called the Greek version of the Old Testament. A couple hundred years before Jesus' time, they wrote out what is called the Septuagint. They just translated the whole Old Testament into Greek. And much of what is quoted in the New Testament is actually quoted from the Septuagint, not always from the Greek text. And so what we have here is an example of the Septuagint being quoted. This psalm is one of my favorites. I love Psalm 40. Of course, many of you know it because you too sang it on Live from Red Rocks. Back in the 80s, we had that album on vinyl. The psalmist waited patiently for the Lord, which means he was waiting with great intent. There was anticipation. There was expectation. There was hope. And what did the Lord do? He heard the cry of the psalmist. Why was the psalmist crying? Because he was in a pit of destruction. And when, you know, people in this day would have read this, they would have envisioned someone being down in the bottom of a cistern, down there, and stuck in that muddy mess that settles down there. This is where my name's in the Bible, by the way, Miry Clay. What did the Lord do? He transformed and redeemed the situation completely. You're in a pit of destruction. You're stuck in the mud, all that mud that settles at the bottom of a cistern after many years. You're just down there and you can't get out. And when you free a leg and it makes that noise, you know, and but then you have to put it down and you're stuck again. You can't get out. Destruction. And the Lord says, I'm going to lift you out of that. I'm going to lift you out of it. And guess what? You know, you think you're going to lose your shoes? No, they're still going to be on your feet. I'm going to bring you up. And I'm going to place you on a rock. And I'm going to place you in a place where you have secure footing. Now, I don't know about you, but Psalm 41 through 2 is looking a lot like the gospel. I'm in a pit of destruction. I'm in the mud. But God lifts me up out of it, puts me on a rock, gives me firm footing. That looks like the gospel to me. So verse 3, what does this person who has been brought up from destruction do? They receive a new song in their mouth. To the ancient Hebrew person, this would have meant something specific. That new song would have spoken of a change of outlook, a change of mindset. I have a new mind. I'm thinking differently. I have a new outlook. Look, is it coincidence that the gospel provides for us the opportunity to be transformed by the renewing of our minds? This continues to sound like the gospel. Yeah, but we're in the Psalms. I know, there it is. The gospel. Many will see and fear and put their trust in the Lord, which speaks of the response of many people to the offer of Yahweh's salvation. And then we read in Acts chapter 2, moving forward, many did see and fear. Jumping down to verse 5, we find out that God's many amazing acts of deliverance, his many miracles from the time of the patriarchs and the prophets, those have been multiplied. In part, I think of the many miracles that Jesus performed and the promise that his followers would do more than he did. And then we finally see God's heart for the sacrifices and offerings that the people from Hebrews were longing for. You know, listen, God doesn't want them. Oh, we should go back and give sacrifices and offerings. Don't you remember what Psalm 40 says? God doesn't want those. You are going back to give to God something he does not want. And you're doing it for you. You're doing it so that you can feel satisfied. Because of the gospel, the burnt offerings and the sin offerings are not required. His heart in this matter has been communicated multiple times. Psalm 51:16, you will not delight in sacrifices. You will not be pleased with burnt offerings. 1 Samuel 15:22, to obey is better than sacrifice and to listen than the fat of rams. A great Keith Green song there. Proverbs 21 verse 3, to do righteousness and justice is more acceptable to the Lord than sacrifice. Back to Psalm 40. Where people who are brought up from this pit of destruction are worshiping the great God and his many works. Now we go to first person. Verse 7, I have come. In the scroll of the book, it is written of me. Again, sounds like the gospel. When Paul defined it for us in 1 Corinthians, everything was according to the scriptures. He was born, he taught, he died, he rose again. Everything was according to the scriptures. The gospel is fulfilled. It was spoken of. It looked forward to in the Old Testament. Jesus fulfilled it. Now it makes sense why in Hebrews we were being told that Christ said these things. What did Christ do according to Psalm 40? He delighted to do the will of the Father. He declared the good news, the gospel of deliverance to the great congregation. That word great congregation, that to them would have spoke of Israel. He spoke of the faithfulness of God's salvation. He declared God's steadfast love and faithfulness to Israel. That was his mission. He came to declare all of this stuff to Israel. What about the Gentiles? Well, they were invited in. Starting in Acts chapter 2, moving forward, they were invited in. Peter began ministering to them. Paul began ministering to them. The world was open up for the nations to come in. But Jesus came first to the household of Israel. From verse 12, moving forward, the content returns to the first person of the psalmist Now we're back to David speaking personally of his need for deliverance. He is the guy who is stuck in the pit in the mire, and he's crying out, verse 13, for the promise found in the first few verses. The psalmist wants to be brought up from the pit. He wants to be placed upon the rock. He believes that God will do this, and he asks that he would not delay. And this is what Hebrews 10 is quoting, this message. Hey, if you want to look back to the law, consider what those who were under the law looked forward to. That needs to be said again. If you want to look back to the law, consider what those who were under the law were looking forward to. King David, that guy you look back to with admiration, he wasn't looking for more sacrifices and offerings. He was longing for the day when deliverance from the pit, when salvation would enable a person to worship God in obedience and truth. Why? Because the perfect sacrifice would have been offered once, how many times? Once and for all, and the need for sacrifices that could not perfect would be disqualified. So back to Hebrews 10, the writer offers some commentary now. Verse 8, when he said above, you have neither desired nor taken pleasure in sacrifices and offerings, and burnt offerings and sin offerings, these are offered according to the law. Then he added, behold, I have come to do your will. He does away with the first in order to establish the second. And by that will we have been sanctified through the offering of the body of Christ, how many times? Once for all. The word once is in the Bible a lot. And every priest stands daily at his service, offering repeatedly the same sacrifices, which can never take away sins. But when Christ had offered for all time a single, how many? Once, one time, single sacrifice for sins, he sat down at the right hand of God, waiting from that time until his enemies should be made his footstools for his feet. For by a single one offering, he has perfected for all time those who are being sanctified. Now look at verse 9. He does away with the first in order to establish the second. The first, this speaks of the offerings that are offered according to the law. But God's will is that people would desire obedience instead of sacrifice. The people are like, you know what, it'd be easier just to make sacrifice. It would just be easier if we just went back and did offerings and sacrifices, and we wouldn't have to worry about obedience because we're not going to obey. You know, just don't have to worry about it. We'll just take a sacrifice. It's like, that's not what God wants. So Jesus came according to that will. God's will is to desire obedience and sacrifice. Jesus came according to that will and established, verse 10, sanctification through his own body. Sanctification speaks of moral purity and dedication to God. This is what God wants. This is what God desires.

0: right hand of the Father. And verse 14 brings it home. Remember, the priests under the law repeatedly offered sacrifices that could not perfect, but in Christ, a single, how many? Have we proved that point yet? Have we exhaustively made that point? A single offering provided perfection for all time. Continuing, verse 15 down to 18. And the Holy Spirit also bears witness to us, for after saying, this is the covenant that I will make with them after those days, declares the Lord, I will put my law on their hearts and write them in their minds. Then he adds, I will remember their sins and their lawless deeds no more. Where there is forgiveness of these, there is no longer any offering for sin. So he's already quoted this passage. This is from Jeremiah 31, quoted it back in Hebrews 8, quoting it again here because he's teaching an exhaustive lesson. But here it's a reminder of all that Jesus has done. His law is in our hearts. The Holy Spirit bears witness to this. In fact, it is the Holy Spirit within us that enables us to truly follow his law. And what about our lawlessness? Well, he will remember it no more.
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2: Welcome to another edition of Brad Huddleston's TechWise. 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
3: Most parents come to hear me speak because they're concerned about their children, and they should be. But I'm concerned first about parents' abuse of technology. When social media first hit the internet, it was used primarily by young people. In 2005, only 5% of adults in the U.S. used it. Things quickly changed, however. By 2011, 50% were using it, and by 2021, 72%. Along the way, we've learned something troubling. As adults began discovering social networking, they started connecting with old flames. The affections associated with those previous relationships were buried deep in the emotional reservoir, where they should have been left alone. Suddenly, and without warning, those old feelings came rushing like a geyser to the surface. Unfortunately, many acted on those emotions, and numerous marriages fell into troubled waters. This trend continues to this day. If you're experiencing that same temptation, do the right thing. 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Confess your sins to each other and pray for each other so that you may be healed.
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2: Well, good afternoon and welcome to Bridge Bible Talk. 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Call us 888-712-7434. 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But the lines are open. Call 888-712-7434. 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
3: Hey, it's good to see you, Robert. Good to be with you always and your listeners out there. God is good.
2: Amen.
3: He's good all the time, and all the time God is good.
2: That's right. How's it going out there at Calvary Chapel Golden Springs in California?
3: It's going great. Pastor Rawl is going to be 79 this week.
2: Wow.
3: But he seems like he's only 59. He's full of energy and passion and zeal, and we're doing good. The Bible College starts this week. We have about 210 students this semester, and it's really, really great to see people so hungry for the Word of God.
2: Wow.
3: You know, everywhere I go and everyone I talk to, the Lord's really working among His people right now, and especially in Calvary Chapel. You know, I'm so, so encouraged to see what God's doing, especially among the younger leaders. They really have a passion and zeal for the Lord. So great time to be alive in the last of the last days, right?
2: Yeah, absolutely. And so, so good to have you on, and always blessed to have you on to answer Bible questions here and with your knowledge of Scripture. But let's go ahead and get into some of these questions, Pastor Larry. Let's start off with an Instagram question that we received. And it says, is the Moses model in line with what Christ came to do and the model we see followed in the New Testament? So we're talking about church leadership here.
3: Yes. Sometimes Calvary Chapels get asked this question because the Moses model is kind of unique to Calvary Chapel. And, of course, it's based on how Moses led the people of God in the wilderness. And there are some people out there who want to say the Moses model is different than the New Testament model. They say, well, you know, there was elders in the New Testament, and that's true. You know, Paul appointed elders in every church, and he told Titus to appoint elders in Crete. But what they failed to mention is that Moses appointed elders, you know, when he was the leader of people, but he wasn't the only one. He appointed 70 elders. So, you know, people think that Calvary Chapel is, you know, it's the pastor's the Lone Ranger or something, and that's not the truth. The pastor's surrounded by a lot of capable, godly, elder-type leaders, but at the end of the day, he's the pastor. And, we believe that that best fits Scripture, Old Testament and New Testament, and we just see it modeled in a great way. I mean, I know you get to work with Lloyd. You know, how does it read out there at Calvary Chapel, the Bridge?
2: Yeah, I mean, here, of course, we have Pastor Lloyd here, and we have elders, yep. We have assistant pastors, and, you know, we're all serving the Lord, obviously. And, you know, Acts 6, you know, when you have that situation there when Stephen, you know, with the women that were neglected, you know, and all of that mm-hmm. stuff and stuff. Mm-hmm. And I think when you look at Scripture, when you look at the Bible, you know, leadership is a one mind, isn't it? You know, because we're all under the main shepherd, Jesus Christ, right?
3: Absolutely. Yeah, well, the pastor is the shepherd, mm-hmm. but he's an under shepherd. You
2: right.
3: know, all of us are under leaders. You know, Jesus is the good shepherd, the great shepherd, the chief shepherd, and we get the privilege of carrying out his work.
2: Amen.
3: And, you know, all the Calvary guys I know are such humble, wonderful leaders. You know, they're amazing. They're strong people, but they're humble leaders, and that's what it takes, right?
2: Amen. 888-712-7434. That's the number to call in with your Bible questions, 888-712-7434. If you have any question pertaining to the Bible, we're going to answer another question here, Pastor Larry. It's from Tyler, Westchester County in New York. And his email question is, we were always taught God sent his only begotten son, but we also hear in relation to the Trinity that God came down in the form of man to be vulnerable and to sacrifice himself for humanity. Can you explain the difference between God himself becoming man versus God sending his son?
3: Tyler, that is a great question, an insightful question. It shows that you are a careful student of the Bible in theology. Remember that God is spirit. John 4:24 says God is spirit. So the Father is spirit, the Son is spirit, the Holy Spirit is spirit, one God in three persons. But what happened in the incarnation is that Jesus took on our humanity, a human body, soul, and spirit. God the Father didn't take on a body. God the Holy Spirit didn't take on a body. They're still spirit, always will be spirit. But Jesus, in coming to this earth so that he could live like we live, suffer and die on the cross, rise again from the dead, he needed to take a human body. And so that's what it means that God sent his son, that God the Son, the second person of the Trinity, took on that body, came to this earth. And boy, what humility, right, Robert? I mean, incredible humility. That he would step from heaven to earth like that. Amazing.
2: Yeah, absolutely. And I like that distinction that we always have to make, like you said, Pastor Larry, is that the Father did not become Jesus. You know, the Father sent the Son, the Father remained the Father, and the Son remained the Son.
3: Right.
2: You know, John 1:1, in the beginning was the Word was with God, the Word was God. And so those are some important distinctions.
3: Yes.
2: Because we get questions like this, Pastor Larry, follow-up questions. Well, who do I pray to? Do I pray to God the Father? Do I pray to the Son? How would you answer that?
3: Yeah, you can pray to all of them. They're persons. God the Father, God the Son, God the Holy Spirit. They're all persons. So you can address any one of them, talk to any one of them, just like I'm talking to you.
2: Yeah.
3: In the Bible, often people pray to the Father in the name of Jesus, in the power of the Holy Spirit.
2: Mm-hmm.
3: It's kind of how, you know, the order of it works. And that's just fine. Usually when I pray to the Father. But I often talk to God the Son, and I even talk to the Holy Spirit. And I would encourage your listeners to keep that in mind. Because sometimes, you know, God the Holy Spirit's sort of the forgotten member of the Trinity.
2: Mm-hmm.
3: And you can talk to him, too. You know, sometimes, you know, the Holy Spirit convicts people.
2: Mm-hmm.
3: So sometimes I pray, you know, Holy Spirit, convict that person of their sin. I talk directly to him, you know.
2: Mm-hmm.
3: So, but again, you know, God the Son is the only one who came to this earth, took on the body. You know, there's that amazing passage in the book of Hebrews before it records Jesus in heaven before he came to earth.
2: Mm.
3: And he says, a body you have prepared for me. A sacrifice and offering you didn't desire, but I delight to do your will. And so before he came to this earth, he was pure spirit, but then he took on that body. And he did it for us.
2: Yeah.
3: It's amazing.
2: Amen.
3: It's so amazing.
2: Amen. If you just tuned in, this is Bridge Bible Talk. Robert Baltadano, Pastor Larry Powers. We're here to answer your Bible questions. 888-712-7434. Let's go to the phones. Ann in Hawaii. Hi, Ann.
4: I just have a quick question about Luke 11:25. I'm a little bit confused about what this exactly means. So it says, when it arrives, it finds the house swept clean and then put in order. And then it goes and takes seven other spirits more wicked. So if the house is clean, why would there be more spirits coming? I guess that's my question.
2: All right. That's Luke 11:24. When an unclean spirit goes out of a man, he goes through dry places seeking rest, and finding none, he says, I will return to my house from which I came. So what's going on there, Pastor Larry?
3: Yeah, that is a very important question. It might seem confusing, but hopefully we can clear it up.
2: Mm-hmm.
3: You know, there's a big difference between cleaning up your house and inviting the Holy Spirit to come in. There's a difference between a person who kind of cleans up their life and a person who's born again. A person who's born again has the Holy Spirit in them. And Jesus is warning about the danger of just trying to clean up your life instead of giving your life completely to God. You know, you remember the story of Nicodemus who came to Jesus by night, and Jesus said to him, you must be born again. You know, you can do everything to improve your life or reform your life or whatever, but at the end of the day, you're going to be in danger because you're still open to the work of Satan and his forces. But a Christian cannot be demon-possessed. His body is the temple of the Holy Spirit, and God is in him. And so a Christian doesn't need to worry about that. The person who isn't a Christian, they're in danger. And so that's what Jesus is talking about.
2: Yeah, and even before this, if you remember, Jesus had been accused of casting out demons by Beelzebub. Remember that?
3: Right.
2: And so he's responding that Satan cannot be defeating Satan. Doesn't make sense.
3: Right. No, that's illogical. Contradiction in terms. Mm-hmm. And so, I hope that helps. And that, you know, it's not talking about a person who's a Christian. It's talking about a person who's not a Christian who cleaned up their life. And a person like that is in danger.
2: Yeah, that's
3: they might think that they're not in danger, but they are in danger.
2: Yeah, so it's important to know that, right? It's important to make clear that Christians cannot be demon possessed.
3: No. 1 Corinthians 6:19, and 1 John 4:4. Greater is he that's in us than he that's in the world. You know, Pastor Chuck used to say that when a demon knocks on the door of our heart, the Holy Spirit answers and says, not welcome here.
2: Yeah.
3: This is my house. This is my abode. You are not welcome here. So Ann doesn't need to be afraid of that whatsoever.
2: Right. All right. Thanks again, Ann, there from Hawaii, listening on K-Lite, 888-712-7434. Let's go to Anthony. And this is a YouTube comment question here, Pastor Larry, from Anthony.
3: Uh-huh.
2: Most Christians would agree that the Ten Commandments would we say that worshiping idols is okay, or is it okay to commit adultery now? If you get rid of the Sabbath, you get rid of the other nine. So I guess he's trying to make an argument based on the discussion of the Sabbath.
3: Yeah, thanks, Anthony, for your question. We do get this question a lot because at simple glance, it would seem like all of the Ten Commandments apply to everyone through all time and every place. And definitely the principles do. What we have to keep in mind is that fourth commandment of the Sabbath was assigned to the Jews. It was a specific sign of the covenant between God and Israel. Just like there was the rainbow was for Noah, circumcision was for Abraham, the Sabbath was a sign that the Jews were keeping covenant with God. So it's not applicable to everyone in every time. Now, when you get over to the New Testament, it's interesting. All other of the nine commandments are repeated, but not the commandment to keep the Sabbath. It's not repeated. And in fact, it's very interesting that the New Testament gives more specific direction about it in Colossians 2:16. Paul says, let no one judge you regarding new moons or Sabbaths. So it seems to be very clear there. Paul is saying that believers, Christians, well, whether Jew or Gentile, they don't need to keep the Sabbath. They can choose to do it as they want, but they don't need to. So we believe in keeping the principle of resting, taking one day in seven to rest. But the Sabbath was fulfilled in Jesus. He is our rest. And so we don't have to keep the Sabbath. Now, the Jews, it's still for them. They're God's chosen people, and so the Sabbath has to do specifically with them. Can you add anything to help?
2: I think you hit the nail on the head there with what you said. I think that the interesting thing to me is that as believers who've been set free, who are no longer under the law, that we have, there's certain groups, movements that are still trying to abide by certain regulations like the Sabbath. And we try to explain this to them over and over, but it's very legalistic to even put yourself under something that Jesus said he came to fulfill.
3: Very good. Very good. You know, I totally agree with you. You know, all the way back to the time of the New Testament, you know, Paul was battling a group called the Judaizers. And I just say, call them the Jewishizers. Mm-hmm. You know, they were trying to tell people you have to be circumcised, you have to keep the Sabbath and all the dietary laws and all of those things. And in Christ, we have freedom. It's all fulfilled in Christ. So those things, we're not obligated. We're not under law. We're under grace. Mm-hmm. And thank God for that, right?
2: Amen. Absolutely.
3: Amen.
2: 888-712-7434. That's the number to call in with your Bible questions. 888-712-7434. Before we go to the phones, let's answer another email question. Jillian Little quick question. Can angels fly?
3: Oh, yes. Absolutely. That's a great question. My kids used to ask me that question all the time, and the Bible's very clear about that. A couple of places where you see that in the Bible, in Isaiah chapter 6, Isaiah sees these beings called seraphim who have six wings, the two that cover their face, the two that cover the feet, and the other two they use to fly. In Revelation chapter 14, John says, I saw an angel flying. So angels, sometimes in the Bible they might appear like a human being. The book of Hebrews says some have entertained angels unaware. They didn't know that it was really an angelic being. But other times they do appear with wings and they do fly. So that's a pretty awesome thing. You know, I was talking to somebody the other day ago. I said, can you imagine what they must sound like when they fly,
2: Yeah.
3: I mean, you hear an eagle fly or something like that. And can you imagine six wings on those seraphim? It must be awesome. You know what I mean?
2: Yeah.
3: Just awesome to think these creatures are worshiping God.
2: Yeah.
3: And, heaven's going to be something else for sure. So.
2: Yeah. Yeah, because I think Hollywood paints a different picture when it comes to angels, right? They're curly hair, right. Little chubby. I think that they get that idea, perhaps, that they have these. They do have wings. Obviously, we described them.
3: Yeah.
2: But the way they paint this picture is much different than the biblical description.
3: Yeah, every single time someone in the Bible encountered an angel, their response was fear. This was an awesome, powerful creature, and they were, they were very afraid.
2: Mm-hmm.
3: And so, but we don't need to be afraid, but just it's so striking and spectacular.
2: Yeah.
3: So powerful is their appearance.
2: Absolutely.
3: And, just one more thing I'd like to add. The Bible says in Psalm 90 that God has given his angels charge over us to guard us in all our ways. So, many believe, and I do, that we have a guardian angel, at least one, maybe more. And so many times God is protecting us through those angelic beings.
2: Yeah.
3: So awesome.
2: We just don't worship them, obviously.
3: We're very clear about that. In the book of Revelation, John was just blown away by seeing one of the angels, and he fell down, and the angel said, get up.
2: Yeah.
3: Don't worship me. Worship God.
2: Right.
3: We don't worship angels. We worship God. Yeah, that's a good point.
2: 888-712-7434. That's the number to call in with your Bible questions. 888-712-7434. We're going to go back to the phones. We're going to Brenda, New York. Hi, Brenda. Thanks for holding.
5: Hi, how are you?
2: Good. What's your question?
5: So I have a question that I pretty much know the answer to. I just wanted to put out there to get your perspective on it and so other people can hear. So we in this country, we call Jesus.
2: Mm-hmm.
5: And in other countries, they have another name for him. Some religious believers believe that we should be calling God Yahweh only and Jehovah. I mean, Jesus, Yeshua. Only. Mm-hmm. That he won't hear us if we say God, and he won't hear us if we say Jesus. But we speak English, we speak American, so that's the name that we call him. But God knows our hearts, so he knows when we're calling on him, we're calling on him.
2: Yeah.
5: So, you know what I mean? It doesn't matter because that's the language we speak.
2: Mm-hmm.
5: So that's what we would call him. Am I correct about that?
2: Pastor Larry?
3: Absolutely correct, Brenda. We would 100% agree with you. The name Jesus actually goes back to the Old Testament, Joshua, and was a pretty common name during the days of Jesus. In Greek, the name is Jesus. In Aramaic, they think it was Yeshua. But in South America, they call him Jesus. In other countries, they go by different names. There are many different names of Jesus, titles of Jesus. He's not all Jesus. He's the Christ. He's the Messiah. Lily of the Valley, the Bright Morning Star. It's all these different things. And so to limit him to just one particular name and say that he's not going to hear us or that he's not going to respond, that's ridiculous. absolutely ridiculous. You know, I know Robert can relate that, you know, when my kids were little, they would call me ooh, you know, and I knew who they were talking to, right? they were talking to me.
2: Yeah.
3: They didn't need to pronounce my name correctly for me to respond to them and love them and understand them. So don't let anyone ever put that on you, Brenda, or any of the hearers out there.
2: Yeah.
3: You know, just call Jesus, Jesus. That's what's in your Bible. And call him Jesus. He knows you and hears you. Anything you could add, Robert?
2: No, I think you're right on that. I mean, when we call him Jesus, you know, Yeshua, Yahweh, I mean, we're addressing our Creator. We're addressing the same God in the Bible. And I think when you have these groups that will go into this specific name, and if you don't use this way or that way, God won't hear you. That's totally unbiblical.
3: Yes, no, completely
5: exactly.
3: Unbiblical.
5: Exactly.
3: Yeah. All right, Brenda.
5: He even has a name that we don't know yet. He has a name that we don't even know yet until that day. You know, so he has so many, many names.
2: Mm-hmm.
5: But I thank you. I just wanted to put that out there because a lot of people can get sidetracked and with that.
3: Sure can.
5: So I just wanted to put that out there.
2: All right, Brenda. Thank you so much for your question. All right, 888-712-7434. Back to the phones. Ed, Virginia. Hi, Ed.
6: Hey, how you doing?
2: Good. How can we help you?
6: I'm on my third marriage, and it's failing. And I've tried everything to make it work, and it's just not working. And I know that being married so many times, is that a sin? And am I going to hell because I can't seem to get my marriage right?
2: You know, Ed, a question. When you say it's not going right, what do you mean by that?
6: Well, I've did everything. I've tried my best to work things out, and I got a wife that all she do is argue about every single thing. There's nothing I do right. It's just that, you know, I get called out my name, F-bombs, the MF-bombs. It's like, and I've talked to her. We've sat down. We've talked. I've asked her, like, you know, if that's a problem, just let's talk as, like, grown adults and still cursing and calling each other out our names, you know.
2: Yeah.
6: And now it's like, you know, I can't prove it, but I got a feeling that she's seeing someone, but I can't prove it, but
2: yeah.
6: I just got this feeling.
2: How long have you been married to her?
6: Fight. Well, we've been together for 5 years.
2: Okay. All right, Pastor Larry, what would you suggest here?
3: Yeah, Ed, our hearts really go out to you. We're so sorry that you guys are struggling in your marriage. And, you know, the first thing that I would say is don't give up hope, because there's nothing impossible with God, even though it's very challenging, the situation you're in. We have seen him do absolute miracles in relationships with people. And the answer is not to try to fix it on your own or to change your wife, because you're not going to be able to change her. And you can't fix it on your own. You need to go to God and ask him.

0: To work in your marriage, you need to be in the Bible and prayer, and very importantly, you need to be in a good local church that can give you wise counsel and advice. We would really encourage your wife to go with you and meet with a pastor or one of the leaders there, get involved in the church, because we're not an island. We need help, and especially in marriage, we can't make it on our own. We need the help of God's people around us. But the answer, as I said, is to pray, to humble yourself. Focus on changing yourself, and that will be the thing that will change your wife. Robert, I know you guys deal with a lot of marriages there.
1: I think that's the important
0: thing.
1: I would say just, you know, Ed, are you plugged into a church? Are you a part of a church?
2: I'm straight up. Jesus Christ, love Jesus Christ, Bible study every single weekend. I'm always in the church. I've begged her to come to church with me. I've actually read the part in the Bible with, about marriage where, you know, you're supposed to fight for this woman, and, you know, I do what I can, but now it's to the point that I just don't want to do it anymore because I feel that I'm just in a losing battle. I have to go to our preacher. Let's get to our preacher and have counseling. She never wanted to do that, so I'm feeling that she don't want to be with me. So just feel like, you know, I just asked for a divorce, but I'm saying, that is God going to punish me for this? Because after all, this is my third marriage.
1: Yeah. Know? Well, your salvation is not based on what you do. It's what Jesus did for you on the cross. But as Pastor Larry mentioned, I think what you need to do right now before you take any action is talk to a pastor. Have them walk you through this. You need to speak with one of those guys and, you know, have them give you some biblical counseling.
0: Yeah.
1: You know what I'm saying?
0: And, and we'd like to take a minute to pray for you, and not only for you, but all of the listeners out there. For sure, there's got to be a number of people that are struggling in your marriage right now. And what I said, you know, don't give up hope. Our God is a miracle-working God, and he can do the impossible. So, Heavenly Father, we come before you in the precious and powerful name of Jesus. We ask for Ed and his wife that you would do a miracle in their marriage, that you would soften his wife's heart, that you would give Ed wisdom into how to be a man of God. And for all those couples that are out there listening right now, Lord, we pray for their marriages as well. Lord, that you would humble both the husband and the wife, they would be willing to meet with pastors and go to churches and read your word and do whatever they need to see healing and wholeness in their marriage. And we'll thank you for it. In Jesus' name we pray. Amen.
1: Mm-hmm. Amen. Amen. Amen. Many people are praying for you, Ed. So, you know, just talk to your pastor and help them, have them help you and to pray for you.
0: Yeah. Amen.
1: And Pastor Larry, when it comes to marriages, when it comes to relationships, I mean, it could be tough. A lot of marriages, even in the church, are struggling. Yeah. There's a lot of stress.
0: Yeah.
1: I'm sure you've counseled many. But I think, you know, the important thing is to always, you know, together understand that they're one in Christ and they're to submit to Christ first and not to give up so easily, right?
0: Yeah, no, exactly. I think... you know, unfortunately, people, they do give up really easy sometimes because divorce is so acceptable in our culture and even in the church. You know, at the first sign of trouble, they're like, okay, I want a divorce. And, you know, they're really missing out on what God could do because it's the struggles of life, as you know, with your wife, too, that bring you together. And as you continue to work through struggle after struggle after struggle, you know, that bond between the husband and wife becomes very strong. And it also drives you down on your knees to pray and to meet with your, you know, friends and your pastor. And, it, you know, it can be a good thing. You know what I'm saying?
1: Mm-hmm.
0: So don't give up just because you're experiencing some problems.
1: Amen.
0: Yeah, amen.
1: 888-712-7434. That's the number to call in with your Bible questions. 888-712-7434. We're going to answer an email question, Pastor Larry. We got about a minute left. We might have to take this one over. And it says, why is it okay to ask fellow believers to pray for us? This is from Pablo.

0: not okay to ask for the saints to intercede for us? This is probably more of a Roman Catholic question.
1: Yes, that's what that sounds like it to me.
0: Yeah.
1: It's a difference between believers and saints. Now, we would say there is no difference between believers and saints. Saints are believers and believers are saints. And we don't believe in praying to the saints and asking them to pray for us. You don't need to do that. You just go right to Jesus whenever you pray. But the Bible tells us to pray for one another. In James 5:16, it says, pray for one another. That simple. And when you read through the book of Acts, you see the believers constantly praying for each other. And Jesus said that his house could be a house of prayer. And so it's a place where you can get prayer and you can pray for other people. So great question.
0: Yeah. All right. We're coming up to our break, so don't go away. When we come back, we'll take your calls here at Bridge. This is Bridge Bible Talk. 888-712-7434. That's a number to call in with your Bible questions. 888-712-7434. We also have some social media questions coming in. We'll answer those as well. 3 minute break. Don't go away. We'll be right back.
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4: Are there certain conditions that you'll share the gospel under? 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They had only established a church for about 2 months, and yet the gospel was spreading fast. Paul writes in 1 Thessalonians 1:8, "And now the word of the Lord is ringing out from you to people everywhere, even beyond Macedonia and Achaia, for everywhere we go we find people telling us about your faith in God. 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
1: And we're back live here in the studio, Bridge Bible Talk, live answering your questions. 888-712-7434. 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Answers at bbtlive.org. That's the email address. And so we're going to go right back to the phones, Pastor Larry, and talk to John in New Jersey. Hi, John.
2: Hi, Pastors. I had a question specifically for Pastor Larry regarding apostasy and the security of the believer. It's my understanding that, you know, Calvary Chapel's perspective, there's different perspectives. You know, I've heard, like, Pastor Bill Beckelman and even Chuck Smith allude to the possibility.
1: Oh, I think we're losing you, John. You there?
2: Can you hear me?
1: Okay, we can now. Yeah, you're going in and out.
2: Oh, I'm sorry.
1: We can hear you now.
2: Driving by some power lines. Yeah, the question was the possibility of apostasy. I was saying I know Calvary Chapel has pastors have a different perspective on this. Not everyone's, you know, on the same, like, monolithic on that view. I see, like, in Hebrews 3:12, it says, "Watch out, brothers and sisters, lest there be in you an evil heart of unbelief and departing from the living God." You know, we become partakers of Christ if we continue in the faith. So I see warnings in the New Testament about apostasy. My question is, do those warnings correspond to reality? It seems to me, and I may be wrong, that if those warnings are given to hypothetical believers, then it doesn't really make sense to me why warn Christians to begin with if it's not possible to depart from the living God. Like, you know, you can't depart from faith you don't have to begin with, it seems to me, because you're dead in your trespasses and sins if you're unregenerated. So I guess that's my question. Can a true regenerated Christian apostatize and walk away from Jesus?
1: Okay. Pastor Larry?
3: Yeah, thank you, John, so much for your question. This is an often asked question and a controversial question. You're correct. It's not even in Calvary Chapel. It isn't just the church at large, but in Calvary Chapel, there are different perspectives and viewpoints. You know, first thing that I would want to say is that God wants us as Christians to have assurance, to know that we are saved and that we are safe in his hands and that we're going to be in heaven with him. That's what God wants every one of us to have. And so there are many scriptures that point that out, that we should have comfort and assurance. But you are absolutely correct. There are many other scriptures that are definite warnings. They're not hypothetical. They are real warnings about a possibility. Now, I often say it like this, you know, is it probable that a Christian will fall away? Probably not, because you got the Holy Spirit. You got other believers confronting you. But is it possible? And the answer we would say from scripture is yes, it is a possibility. Now, you know, sometimes people talk about losing your salvation. I really don't like those terms, because it's not like my car keys. You know, I lost my keys. You don't lose your salvation and then get it back every week and lose it and get it and get it. That's not what happens. What we're saying is, according to the Bible, is it possible, you know, there's sort of a spectrum that a person backslides, first of all, and then they fall away, they go a little further, and they eventually get to the place that they apostatize, they reject their salvation. And we say from the Bible that is possible. As one of my mentors, Norman Geisler, used to say, you know, God will not force you to go to heaven. He's not going to say, well, you prayed a sinner's prayer, you have to go. You know, if at some point you fall away, you apostatize, you reject, then you're not, you know, you won't be in heaven with him forever. Now, Pastor Chuck, toward the beginning of his ministry, more emphasized, you know, the idea of assurance. But later, he kept warning people it was possible to fall away. And he used to tell the very famous story of Charles Templeton. There was the early days of Billy Graham, when he was working for Campus Crusade, there was an evangelist named Charles Templeton. And Charles Templeton preached with Billy Graham. Actually, there were more people that got saved through the ministry of Charles Templeton than Billy Graham. But what happened is some liberal theologian messed with his mind. He backslid, fell away, eventually apostatized, became an atheist, and wrote a book encouraging people to become atheists. And Pastor Chuck used to say, now, what do you say about that? And some people would say, well, he was never saved in the first place. And that's possible, but it's also possible that he was saved and that, as the New Testament describes, he eventually fell away, apostatized, and became an atheist. Chapel, I want to say, has a balanced position. Dr. Duffield, who taught Pastor Chuck, used to say, we don't believe in eternal security, and we don't believe in eternal insecurity. We believe in the security of the believer, that if you abide in Christ, everything's fine. The book of Jude, last thing, the book of Jude says, keep yourselves in the love of God. And then it says, he's able to keep you from falling. And that's what we do. We just keep ourselves in the love of God, knowing that he is able to keep us from crawling. Now, Robert, I'm sure you've gotten this question before. You have anything else you could add that would help?
1: Yeah, I think you made a good point. The distinction between apostasy and backsliding, a Christian struggling with sin, experiencing doubts, going through a spiritual cold period, right? Because we've gone through that. I guess the good example would be Peter denied Jesus three times, right? Matthew 26:74. What did he say? He said, then Peter began to curse and swear and said, I do not know the man. And you're thinking like, wow, that's a serious failure, saying I'm denying Jesus right there. But yet Peter wasn't finally lost. But then you contrast Judas, right? Judas, who failed Christ dramatically, and he betrayed. So I guess, Peter denied Jesus, returned. Judas betrayed Christ, never returned in repentance, and he was numbered as one of the 12, right, when it came to his betrayal. Yeah. But it's interesting because in John 6:64, Jesus knew from the beginning who they were who did not believe and who would betray him, which is powerful, right? Jesus knew. We all would think, well, what about Judas? He was right there. What happened to him? And so I think, like you said, there's that balance. And, I think it's important, like you said, that we have that assurance, like John says, that I write these things that you may know that you have eternal life.
3: Absolutely.
1: You know what I'm saying? Right. So I think that's the key. I don't know if that helped you out, John. Did it help you out?
2: Yeah, somewhat. I guess, would it be correct to say that the debate really isn't about eternal security per se, because the Bible teaches eternal security, but the debate is about unconditional eternal security versus conditional eternal security? Conditional, when I don't mean by works, I mean by continuing in the faith. That seems to be the debate within the church in general, that it's between unconditional, you can never lose your salvation, and conditional, as long as you continue to abide in Christ, nothing external can separate you from God. Yeah. Would that be accurate?
3: Yes, absolutely right. Mm-hmm. We try to be as general as we can, but in theological terms, you're right on the money. That's exactly how we would say it, the difference between conditional and unconditional.
1: Right.
3: And, some people would, kind of act like you just pray a prayer and then you're in no matter what, and that's not true. That's not true. There are definite warnings in the Bible, and we need to pay attention to them. So great question, John. Mm-hmm.
2: Thank you.
1: All right. You're welcome. Thanks again for your question. 888-712-7434. When it comes to salvation, Pastor Larry, that's huge, right? A huge doctrine topic. Yeah. At the end of the day, God knows, right? We don't. Yeah. And it makes us scratch our heads, like you said, like Templeton or even the most recent ones, like, Josh, what was it? I forgot his name, the one who kissed dating goodbye. Joshua Harris. Right.
3: Right.
1: You have Hillsong writers worship. So those things make you scratch your head. But at the end of the day, we don't know the heart.
3: Right. Yeah. I didn't want to mention, but, there's a very well-known pastor in America. He went to Southeastern Seminary, got his master's, went to Dallas, got his doctorate, was a pastor for 20 years, and now he's an atheist.
1: Mm.
3: So what do you say about that?
1: Yeah.
3: You say that guy was never saved? I don't know.
1: Yeah.
3: I would have a hard time with that, it is true. Many people were never saved in the first place.
1: Yeah.
3: And, you know, they just profess faith for a while, but didn't fall away. That's true.
1: Yeah.
3: But there are certain cases like that where you see it is possible.
1: Yeah. So, yeah. Yeah. All right. Thanks again for your question, John. 888-712-7434. We're going to have we have an email question, or rather a social media question here, Pastor Larry. And this is from Carrie, YouTube. So, Carrie, thank you for sending that in to us. The question is, how can you explain that only God can forgive sins, but we are supposed to forgive? It's the question. Is there a difference between us forgiving versus God forgiving sin being the only one?
3: Well, that is a very, very important question, because the Bible has a lot to say about forgiveness. And obviously, we love to talk about the forgiveness of God.
1: Yeah.
3: You know, that's the thing that is so wonderful, but we need to be forgiving as well. You know, a wise man said, and I hope you can remember this, that God is no more like God than when he forgives, and we are no more like God than when we forgive. You know, in a phrase, forgiven people should be forgiving people. And I think, you know, this is what Jesus was talking about in the famous Lord's Prayer, really the disciples' prayer, when he said we should pray, forgive us our debts as we forgive our debtors. And then he goes on, it's the only part of the prayer that he explains later, and says, if you don't forgive, then you're not going to be forgiven. And it's not that God's playing a bargain game there. But you know what Jesus is saying is, if you're not forgiving, you don't know that you're forgiven. Because if you really know you're forgiven, and then you know he tells this story later in the Gospel of Matthew about a man who owed a huge debt that he could never pay back. He begged his master to forgive him, and his master did. And then that servant went out, and somebody owed him a few dollars, and he choked that man and said, give me that money. And when the master heard what that servant had done, he was displeased. He was displeased. And it's a pretty strong story, you know what I mean? And Jesus was making the point that we need to be forgiving. You know, Peter came one time and said, you know, Lord, should I forgive seven times? And Jesus said, how about 70 times seven, you know?
4: So we who've been forgiven need to be forgiving.
3: So, Robert, could you add anything that would help
1: there
3: about that?
1: Yeah, I think the also the other part where, you know, yeah, only God can forgive sins when it comes to eternity, right? I mean, we're not the ones that determine that, although we are his messengers, or we can do that.
3: Right.
1: And we can, by his authority, say your sins are forgiven in terms of what Jesus did on the cross, not for what I'm doing, you know?
3: Right.
1: And so perhaps that was maybe the question, Carrie, that she was trying to understand. If we forgive, how can we say that God is the only one to forgive? So good balance there.
3: Well, yeah, great point, Robert. And it depends on who's the sin against.
1: Yeah.
3: You know, many of our sins are against God.
1: Right.
3: And of course, that's why we ask him to forgive us. But people sin against us. And so what we do is follow the example of God.
1: Mm-hmm.
3: God forgives, we forgive. But a very, very important topic. And I would say, you know, back to that earlier question, in marriage, in family, forgiveness is huge.
1: Yeah.
3: It's huge.
4: You know, if you're not willing to forgive, really it imprisons you.
3: Sometimes, you know, people think that they hold people in prison because they won't forgive them. I won't forgive you for what you did. But really they imprison themselves. You know what I mean?
1: Yeah, that's a good point.
4: I'm sure you've seen that before, huh?
1: Yeah, absolutely. They're the ones in prison. You know,
4: yeah, right.
1: Unfortunately.
4: Right.
1: Yeah.
4: Right. Yeah.
1: Wow.
4: So that's a good, great question.
1: All right, Carrie. Thanks again for sending that from YouTube there as you're watching. Anybody else as you're watching there on YouTube, Facebook, feel free to post your question. But this is Bridge Bible Talk. If you have a question, you can call us 888-712-7434. We're going to go to Santa Maria, California. Talk to Lewis.
5: I just had a question for you guys. It was a question about the rapture. Whether you guys believe it'll happen or it won't. And I was just curious on where in the Bible it mentions the rapture.
1: All right. When it comes to the rapture, I know that the word, right? I mean, people always say, well, the word, it's not in there. But, I mean, there's some possibilities there in First Thessalonians 4, right, when it comes to Arturo's rapture.
4: Yes, absolutely. Let me just read the passage here from my Bible in First Thessalonians chapter 4. This is verse 16 and 17. It says, "For the Lord himself will descend from heaven with a shout, with the voice of an archangel, and with the trumpet of God. And the dead in Christ will rise first. Then we who are alive and remain shall be caught up together with them in the clouds to meet the Lord in the air, and thus we will always be with the Lord." Now, the word, the little phrase there, caught up, Paul uses a Greek word, harpazo, and it's translated into English here as caught up. The Latin Bible translated that word as raptura. So the English word rapture comes from that Latin translation. So it's kind of like we say, you know, the word Trinity is not in the Bible, but the doctrine is. And the English word rapture is true, it's not in the Bible. But the truth of it really is clearly there in 1 Thessalonians 4:17. And do we believe it's going to happen? Absolutely, 100% sure. Mm-hmm. And the reason why is because, as we just read, it's in the Bible. It's in the Bible. And not only that, Jesus said he was coming back. And Jesus always tells the truth, the whole truth, and nothing but the truth. Mm-hmm. Now, I know, Robert, you get a lot of questions about the rapture.
1: Yeah, we do. I think John 14, right? Have you read that, the passage, obviously, you've read? I'll go prepare a place for you, and I will come back, receive you to myself, right? Yes. What would you say? You want to elaborate on that passage a little more?
4: Yeah, no, that's a wonderful passage. I love that. You know, let not your heart be troubled. Believe in God. Believe also in me. My Father's house have many mansions. If it were not so, I would have told you. Behold, I go and prepare a place for you. If I go away, I'm going to come again and take you to myself. So, I mean, you got it right from the mouth of Jesus there, mm-hmm. you know, that he is going to rapture the church. But, you know, the other side of it is true as well. In Matthew 24, he talks about how one will be taken, the other will be left. You know, one will be in the field, one will be taken, the other left, one will be in the house, one will be taken, the other left. So the rapture is for believers, but then people are going to be left behind, right, Robert?
1: Yeah, yeah, absolutely. Yeah. And that's where the...
4: We need to teach people about the rapture because we don't want them to go through the tribulation. It's going to be horrible. So that is a wonderful question. From Santa Maria. I like that.
1: All right. Let's go answer some more questions here. And this question is from Brian. It's an email question. My wife and I are in the process of looking for a new church. During this time of transition until we find a new home, where should we give our offerings? We listen to sermons online from a few different pastors, churches, not in the area. And so should we give our tithings to some of the ministries you listen to online or churches that we attend locally during our search? What would you advise them?
4: Well, Brian, that is a wonderful question. I'm so glad you asked it. It shows your heart that you want to give to God. God's people love to give to him. You know, this question about giving is one of the most common questions that we get. And just to review for a moment, you know, the word tithe is found in the Old Testament, means a tenth. And Abraham gave a tithe, Jacob gave a tithe, and then during the days of Moses, the people of God gave a tithe, this 10%. When you come to the New Testament, it doesn't command us to give a tithe. But Paul says in 2 Corinthians 9, verse 7, you know, do not give under compulsion, like you're forced to give, but from the willingness of your heart, because God loves a cheerful giver. And so that's how we're supposed to give in the New Testament, man. If they gave that much in the Old Testament and they didn't know about Jesus dying on the cross for their sins, wow. When we know how much he suffered for us, how much more would we want to be willing to give? And so we would encourage all of the listeners, you know, hopefully you are giving to the local church that you're a part of. You are giving from your heart to the Lord. Now, Brian's question is specifically where,
1: yeah.
4: right?
1: Mm-hmm.
4: So the Old Testament in Malachi, it says, bring your tithe into the storehouse. So that was the house of God. That was the temple in those days.
3: Now, in the New Testament, they would bring the tithes into the temple while it was standing. But then in 1 Corinthians 16, they brought it to the local church. They gathered their offerings every single week in the local church. Now, in terms of, you know, Brian's situation, I love the fact that he wants to give. You know, if you can give it in the local church, that's really what we would recommend.
1: Mm-hmm.
3: But if
4: you don't have a local church, you know, right now, giving it to various online ministries, that would be okay.
1: Mm-hmm.
4: Give it to the Bridge Radio. I mean, they're...

0: You know, but eventually, I mean, we live in America where churches are everywhere, right? But I'm not saying that every church is being faithful to the Word of God, but at least there's a lot of options when it comes to church. Well, what would you say for the believer listening that are trying to find a church? What should they look for? What would you say? Well, what's their criteria, if there is one?
1: Yeah, no, that is so important. I was just going to jump in there and say, you know, if you need a recommendation for a good church, call the Bridge Radio.
0: Yeah,
1: they can hook you up with a good church in whatever city you live in. You can call us here at Calvary Chapel Golden Springs in California. We'll do the same thing. But definitely, you know, first and foremost, you want a church that's focused on the Word of God. Because everything else grows out of the Word of God. The way we worship goes back to the Bible. The way that we do our ministry, that goes back to the Bible. So a church that focuses on the Word of God. And we would recommend find a church that goes chapter by chapter, verse by verse, that teaches the whole counsel of the Word of God, that doesn't leave things out. And then a church that focuses on the work of the Holy Spirit. We believe that spiritual gifts are for today. And you want to be a church that's a vibrant, you know, spirit-filled church, that the worship is, you know, passionate and zealous for the Lord. You know, it's a church very much like the Bridge. Calvary Chapel Old Bridge is an awesome place. And if you don't call the radio station, call the church. Mm-hmm. They can recommend another church in your area. So hope that helps. Brian, we'll be praying for you.
0: Yeah, absolutely. And, you know, being that this program is national, there might be some out there in California listening that would want to stop by their Golden Springs or any other churches in the area as well.
1: Yeah, right. No, absolutely. Yeah. You don't have to go to Old Bridge or Golden Springs, but we want everybody to be in a good church that's teaching the Bible.
0: Amen. Pastor Larry, thank you so much for being on Bridge Bible Talk.
1: Absolutely.
0: Always a blessing to have you on. Thank you for taking the time.
1: You're welcome.
0: All right. But thanks again for tuning in to Bridge Bible Talk. We are always blessed to have you on board with us for this hour. Don't forget the number, 888-712-7434. We'll be back live again tomorrow. You can email us your questions if you want now. We'll answer those tomorrow. Answers at bbtlive.org. God bless. We'll talk again soon.
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4: Today's Wisdom for Women is Proverbs 21, verses 30 and 31. There is no wisdom, no insight, no plan that can succeed against the Lord. The horse is made ready for the day of battle, but victory rests with the Lord. One of the interesting and yet wonderful things we learn from reading the Bible cover to cover is it's full of impossible, humanly impossible, insurmountable situations. Over and over again, God's people were outnumbered in battle. They were out of food and money. They faced a dilemma with no answers, and then they turned to God with empty hands and expectant hearts. Over and over again, we read of God giving them unusual answers and solutions. And so for each of them, just like us, they had decisions. Should they trust their natural instincts, or should they trust the Lord? Some of the people, like King Saul, just could not leave the final decisions in God's hands. Somehow, they just had to use their own carnal weapons and natural wisdom. Short term, it looked good. Long term, it was a disaster. But others, like David facing Goliath, Joshua crossing the Jordan, Peter leaving his fishing business to follow Jesus, or Daniel refusing to stop praying, each of them saw that God's ways were much higher than our ways. As Oswald Chambers said, the golden rule for understanding in spiritual matters is not intellect, but obedience. Trust in the Lord with all your heart and lean not on your own understanding, because ultimately victory rests with the Lord. This is Debbie Bryson praying that the practical wisdom of God's Word will make you wise.

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1: Welcome to The Word Made Plain with Senior Pastor Tony Clark of Calvary Chapel Newport News in Virginia. 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
2: God bless you. Good evening. Welcome to Calvary Chapel, and it's time to get into the Word, a great time of worship, and it's just great to see all of you here to study the Word of God and worship with us, and God definitely just has a tremendous word for us this evening, so let's not delay. Turn with me in your Bibles to the book of Hebrews. Hebrews chapter 12. We're going to be looking at chapters 12 and 13, or we're going to finish up the book of Hebrews this evening. I just remember chapter 1, and now here we are about to finish up the book. It's nothing like going through the Word of God. And I remember when we picked up the book of Acts and we said, okay, we're going to go from Acts all the way through the end. And here we are already about to wrap up Hebrews. It's just been a joy just going through the Word and having the Word go through us. And Father, we are just here with great anticipation, waiting on you to speak to us and guide our lives. So direct our time here this evening in Jesus' name. Amen. Hebrews chapter 12. Now, the last two chapters of the book of Hebrews, the author is giving the believers some hope. He's giving them hope in chapter 12, and then he's going to give us a tremendous lesson on loving one another in chapter 13. Just incredible things. He's going to be wrapping up this chapter. You know, we're in the section of the book of Hebrews that's dealing with the very practical things, and we're just looking forward to those practical things he has to speak to us. But he's given these believers some hope in chapter 12, and that God would do what he said he's going to do for his people. Let me tell you something. God is going to do what he said he's going to do for his people. If he doesn't, then God lied. And the Bible says God is not a man that he shouldn't lie. And so God is going to do what he said he's going to do for his people. We saw in chapter 11 how God is going to deliver his people. No matter what situation you go through or I go through, God is going to deliver us. There's two ways God delivers his people, either out of or by going through. Either way, he's going to deliver us. Now, we only like deliverance to take us out of. That's the only one. We just said, God, just one option, take us out. That's the only one. I don't want you to deliver us by going through. No, I don't want that. But that is also a way that God delivers us as well, by going through. Daniel had to go into that lion's den. Shadrach, Meshach, and Abednego had to go through the fire. Hey, let me tell you something. That's deliverance too. But the amazing thing is when they went through the fire, notice how they came out not smelling like smoke, not smelling like fire. That's the way God wants us to go through the fire. So often people come out of the fire and they smell like they've been in the fire. They smell like smoke. And I don't want to come out of the fire smelling like smoke. It said that the hair wasn't singed. Some folks' hair singed when they come out bald. You can tell they've been through the fire. But that's not how God wants us to come out. I want to be able to come out, clothes not burned, hair not singed, and that's how I want to come out. And so we saw that in chapter 11. Now he continues in verses 1 and 2. Notice he says there, therefore we also, since we are surrounded by so great a cloud of witnesses, let us lay aside every weight and every sin which so easily ensnare us, and let us run with endurance the race that is set before us, looking unto Jesus, the author and the finisher of our faith, who for the joy that was set before him endured the cross, despising the shame, and has sat down at the right hand of the throne of God. Now, I can spend the whole time in just those two verses. I really could. And I'm going to resist from spending a lot of time in those verses, but these verses are action-packed. Notice the author is saying that seeing that we have such a great example of believers, that's what he means by great a cloud of witnesses. That's a reference to those believers who have been delivered out of and delivered through in chapter 11. some folks say, well, you know, these are folks that's in heaven looking down on us and making sure we make it all right. No. He's making reference to those believers in chapter 11, because the word therefore always takes us back to what was previously said. He's talking about those heroes of the faith. We have examples of believers that God saw them through their situations in chapter 11. He said, now for us, let us lay aside every weight and sin which so easily ensnare us. Now, the phrase lay aside in Greek means to put away or cast off. My question this evening is, what is it that we need to lay aside, cast off, or put away? The author said, he tells us what we need to cast off, put away, every weight and every sin. Not some weights and some sins. Every weight and every sin. The word weight in Greek means to impede or burdened by way of weighing one down. That's what he means by weight. It's a burden that weighs one down. What is weighing you down today? What has become heavy in your life? And you know, here's the thing that is amazing about this. It may not necessarily be a bad thing. But it's heavy for you. It's a weight. It has become heavy in your life, keeping you from running the Christian race at the speed you need to run it in. It can be a habit. It can be a hobby. It may not be necessarily something bad. It's just a weight. It might have started off good. Watch this. It's a good thing. Like, for instance, I think we all need to eat fairly well and exercise. And I think that's a good thing. But let me tell you something, that can become a weight in your life, where all you're thinking about is the next workout. And you can't read your Bible, come to church, you can't spend time with the family because you got to work out again. And maybe you lost a certain amount of weight and all of a sudden you ate a Snicker and you just think that all the weight is back on with that one Snicker. And you're just working out like a crazy person. Now that which is good has now become a weight. It's heavy in your life. It's a burden upon you. And he says, lay aside every weight. Now see, here's the thing. The point is, that thing is now hindering you in your race and in your walk with the Lord. Not only that, he says lay aside every weight, but he also said lay aside every sin. Pornography, girlfriend or boyfriend outside of your spouse, drug abuse, legal or illegal, alcoholism, I don't care how you look at it. He says, lay aside every sin. He said, if you want to run the Christian race at the speed we need to run it in, then we need to lay aside every weight and sin. Why? Because he said these things so easily ensnare us. That's why. This phrase, it so easily ensnare us, that phrase in the Greek, it means to hinder a racer in every direction. It also means to trap and to hold as a prisoner. And this is what sin wants to do to us. It wants to trap us and hold us as a prisoner. Drugs and alcohol and pornography. It wants to trap us and just hold us as a prisoner. And when this happens, people in the world say, hey, they are addicted to pornography. They're addicted to alcohol. They're addicted to drugs. And the Bible says, no, you're not addicted. You're a prisoner. You're a prisoner to that thing. So how do we endure the Christian race? If there's things trying to trap us and trip us up and hold us as a prisoner and hinder us in every direction, how do we endure? Verse 2 tells us, looking unto Jesus, who is the author and finisher of our faith. The word looking in the Greek, it means to fix one's eyes upon, to gaze. In other words, our focus in life and our gaze should be upon Jesus. What are your eyes fixed upon? The computer screen? Are your eyes fixed upon finding a new spouse because you're dissatisfied with the one you have? Men, you've heard me say many times, never forget, 1 Corinthians 11:7 said that the woman is the glory of the man, meaning that the woman reflects the man. And if you think your wife stinks, she reflects you. You stink. That's in essence what it's saying. What are your eyes fixed upon today?
3: Climbing the corporate ladder. Get to the top. Get up the military rank. I'm a trailblazer. You know, no one has gotten to this rank faster than I have.
2: Now, these things may be fine in and of themselves, but our eyes are supposed to be fixed upon Jesus. And if he wants you up that corporate ladder or blazing up the military rank, he will place you there. See, I think you need to realize and understand Psalm 75:6-7 says promotion neither comes from the east or from the west or from the south. It comes from the Lord. He exalts one and puts another down. When you realize that, then you become at peace with doing your job unto the Lord, and then the Lord will exalt you. Humble yourself in the sight of the Lord, and he will lift you up. When you're focused on, I gotta get up there, what it is, you're taking matters in your own hands. But when you realize God, the promotions come from the Lord, then you become just at peace. Well, it's his season to get promoted, not mine. Because when it's mine, God will, he'll do just that. Get me right on up the ladder. What are your eyes fixed upon? See, the issue is when we take our eyes off of Jesus and our focus are on other things, like our problems, we start to sink. Hey, just ask Peter. You remember in Matthew 14:22-32, you remember the disciples are all in the boat and they were, you know, kind of freaking out. A storm was there. And it said that Jesus came walking on the water, started coming toward them. They said they thought he was a spirit. And they cried out. And the Lord said, hey, fear not, it's me, you know, calm down. Peter, you know, the big fisherman. Peter said, you know, Jesus, if that's you, you know, bid me to come on out there. Because I know if you say I can come out there, I can just come on out there. And so the Lord said, come on. And so, you know, James, hold the boat still. And so he climbs out there and he starts walking on the water, going toward Jesus. And then the Bible says that when he saw that the winds and waves were boisterous, he realized, I am out here in the middle of the water. It said that he started to sink. The Bible doesn't say he took his eyes off Jesus, but it's implied because it says that he came out walking toward Jesus. Then they said when he saw the winds and waves. Because you can't be looking at Jesus and looking at the winds and the waves. It said he started to sink. When we take our eyes off of the Lord and put them on our circumstances and our problems, we start to sink. We sink in despair. We sink in depression. We sink in hopelessness. We find ourselves sinking. The amazing thing about that is when Peter started to sink, Peter prayed the shortest prayer in all the Bible. All he said was, Lord, save me. I don't think he had time to say, thou architect in the sky, the creator of every being, you know, and give this big introduction. He just said, Lord, you got to save me. And the Bible says immediately, the Lord reached down and saved him. I believe in our time of fasting and praying as a church, this is our time to cry out to God. Lord, save me. Save me from whatever it is you're going through. Save me from despair. Save me from anger. Save me from bitterness. Save me from resentment. Save me. Lord, save me. And this is our time. Save me from whatever it is. Maybe there's some habit, something that has a grip, a stronghold on your life. And this is our time to cry out, Lord, save me. And I love how he says, immediately, the Lord reached down and saved him. Oh, that's the type of God we serve. That's the type of God we serve. Now, look at verses 3 through 11. For consider him who endures such hostility from sinners against himself, lest you become weary and discouraged in your souls. You have not yet resisted the bloodshed, striving against sin, and you have forgotten the exhortation which speaks to you as sons. I said, my son, do not despise the chastening of the Lord, nor be discouraged when you are rebuked by him. For whom the Lord loves, he chastens and scourges every son whom he receives. If you endure chastening, God deals with you as with sons. For what son is there whom a father does not chasten? And if you are without chastening, of which all have become partakers, then you are illegitimate and not sons. Furthermore, we have had human fathers who corrected us, and we paid them respect. Shall we not much more readily be in subjection to the Father's spirits and live? For they indeed for a few days chasten us as seemed best to them. But he for our profit, that we may be partakers of his holiness. Now no chastening seems to be joyful for the present, but painful. Nevertheless, afterwards it yields the peaceable fruit of righteousness to those who have been trained by it. Now, in these verses, the author is showing us that sometimes God has to discipline us. He tells us that God's discipline is always corrective towards us. And according to verse 6, he disciplines us because he loves us. He said in verse 7, what father doesn't discipline his children? I can think of a lot that don't. I mean, to be honest with you, I can think of a lot of fathers that don't. But he said that this is done when God disciplines us. It should be done out of love and for the purpose of correcting incorrect behavior. Then he says in verse 8, if you can do things and you feel no conviction, then you're illegitimate and not a child of God. I mean, if you can do whatever you want to do and you say, I don't feel bad about doing that. Well, the Bible says, blah, blah, blah. Well, yeah, but I don't feel bad about that. I don't have a problem. Ooh. Because the Bible says if you don't feel any conviction, if you don't feel God discipline you for doing incorrect things, then he said you're illegitimate, not a child of God. God corrects us because he wants the best for us. He corrects us because he wants us to be partakers of his holiness. Our earthly fathers discipline us in a way that seemed best to them. I mean, you know, my dad tore us up. Because, you know, he did it. He disciplined us based upon what was best for him. Really, he disciplined us based upon the report of my mother. Too bad I didn't know the term snitches get stitches, but, you know, my mother used to tell on us. You just wait till your daddy gets home. We shook in our boots. And then, you know, our dad got home. You know, he didn't chase us. There's no running around chasing us. No, get on your knees. Got that belt, bop, tore us up. We couldn't see you. We on our knees. You can't run. He said, I'm not going to chase you around. He disciplined us because it was something my mother said. And he disciplined us, hey, based upon what seemed best for him. Now, let me just say this. You hear me talk about a lot about spanking and all that sort of stuff, and people get all weird and upset and all that sort of stuff, and we live in a crazy time. You spank your own kids, and you out in public, and they cutting up on you, and they're going to show you up, and you tear them up, and you know, you're going to have somebody tapping you on the shoulder, taking you in the back, police going to be called, and all kind of craziness we live in our world today. Now, let me just say this. Now, this is with our children. Now we have the dynamic of foster care and adoption and all kind of stuff that you can't do with these kids what you do with your own kids behind closed doors. All they gotta do is make one phone call, and then next, you know, you going out like this. And so there's this different dynamic. So for those who are in that sort of situation, you know, you can get in a lot of trouble, especially if you're old school like me. And you know, that's why you don't see me, you know, foster caring and adopting and all that sort of stuff, because I can't, you know, you're going to eat my food, live under my roof, and I'm going to buy you stuff, and you think I ain't going to tear you up when you're not, see, that's why I don't have foster kids. That's why I'm not adopting. That's just me. It's just my thing. It's not My wife, oh, now the kids going, let's adopt. Are you kidding me? I've been waiting. Been waiting on this moment for 20 years. I ain't going back. Kidding me? Going back to bottles and getting up at night crying, baby. No! Too old for that now. Too old. I don't have the patience like I used to. So there's a different dynamic. So make sure those who are in foster care and adopting all that sort of stuff and that whisper to you and say, Pastor Tony, I always talk about this and you make sure you tell them what I said tonight. Just make sure you tell them. See, you can't do all that stuff with those kids. But see, notice how the Bible talks about comparing God's discipline to what a human father is supposed to do. Notice that there's that dynamic that's there. So for those of you who say the Bible doesn't teach, you know, spanking children, well, God said, well, I'm going to discipline you just like your earthly father disciplines you as seems best to him. He said, but I'm doing it. I'm disciplining you because I want you to be partakers of my holiness. There's some behavior in your life that is not right, that is not in line with my holiness. Therefore, I'm going to discipline you. I'm going to correct you in love so you can be partakers of my holiness. That's the whole purpose of this discipline. He said, now, no discipline seemed to be joyful. You know, I mean, when my dad and mom used to get me, I mean, you know, that definitely wasn't joyful. He said, but God said that when I discipline you afterwards, it's going to yield the peaceable fruit of righteousness by those who've been trained by it. See, discipline is for the purpose of training. It's not because you're tired and sick of them and you can't, you know. No. It's you training. That's what the Bible says in Ephesians 6. Father, you know, train up the children in the way they should go. The training is not only instruction and giving them Bible verses and instruction, but it's also training them with the wooden spoon and the leather belt. It's the purpose of training, and it's all done in love. If you're angry, don't you lay your hands on those kids, because then that's where abuse come in. Because you discipline them, you're angry, you know, and you just, I mean, we turned out okay. We know our parents didn't have this sort of teaching and instruction, you know. They didn't have this. So hopefully we can train a whole nother generation biblically. But you know, the thing is, it says that this discipline is supposed to be for the purpose of training. Now look at verses 12 through 17. It says, therefore strengthen the hands which hang down and the feeble knees, and make straight paths for your feet, so that what is lame may not be dislocated, but rather be healed. Pursue peace with all people and holiness, without which no man shall see the Lord. Looking carefully, lest anyone fall short of the grace of God, lest any root of bitterness springing up causes trouble, and by this many become defiled. Lest there be any fornicator or profane person like Esau, who for one morsel of food sold his birthright. For you know that afterwards, when he wanted to inherit the blessing, he was rejected, for he found no place for repentance, though he sought it diligently with tears. Now, the author is saying in these verses, I think there's some amazing things that he's pointing out here. He said, now that you've been disciplined by God, see, that's the context. You've been disciplined by God and sidelined because of your sin. Now your hands are hanging down in depression, and you're refusing to lift them up in worship to God. You're refusing to lift them up because you're angry. Your knees are feeble, meaning that you're refusing to bow them in prayer because in your heart, you're accusing God of being unfair. He said in verse 15, watch the context. He said in verse 15, be careful that a root of bitterness doesn't spring up, causes trouble, and defile you. Notice these verses came right after him talking about how he disciplines those he loves. And sometime in the God's discipline, we get ticked off at him. And we're saying, you know, how can I bow down and pray to a God who allows his children to go through such stuff? How am I going to lift my hands and worship to a God that just allowed me to go through all this mess? And then our hands are hanging down. We come to church and they hang down. Or they look a lot like this. and we refuse to lift them in worship. We refuse to bow down. They're feeble. Their knees are feeble. I ain't bowed down.
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4: 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This first marriage establishes God's design for marriage. Because God is our creator, only He has authority to define marriage. And He says it's between one man and one woman. That's the only true marriage. We shouldn't just follow our culture's thinking. 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

0: The money from the trespass offerings and the money from the sin offerings was not brought into the house of the Lord. It belonged to the priests. It was used for their livelihood. There at the temple, that was their workplace, that was their ministry. And yet God knew that they needed to be fed, they needed to have some kind of livelihood. And again, when you read the Old Testament and you get to those passages, God just provides. And the point is that God provided for his priests and for the temple project, both.
1: We all face moments of wondering if we'll have enough strength, enough provision, enough hope for tomorrow. But again and again, we see that God is a good Father who provides abundantly for his children. We can trust his heart because he is faithful in every season. Today, Pastor Mark will tell you that God's provision isn't limited by your circumstances. When you place your trust in him, you can rest assured that he sees your needs and will provide exactly what you need at just the right time. Well, let's join Pastor Mark in the book of 2 Kings chapter 12 as he continues his message, A Good Beginning with a Bad Ending.
0: Verse 6, now it was so by the 23rd year of King Jehoash that the priests had not repaired the damages of the temple. Again, we don't know how old he was when he made that command. He was old enough, I guess, to make a command. But in the 23rd year, it still had not been repaired. What's going on? Verse 7, so King Jehoash called Jehoiada the priest and the other priests and said to them, why have you not repaired the damages of the temple? The priests, it seems, were going to do the work themselves. But they are not carpenters nor construction workers, nor did God call them to do that type of work. They were the faithful to those monies collected, and they collected them. But no work was being done. They went to the treasury where the money was. They were still collecting these monies. And he says, hey, man, what are you doing with the money? It's accountability. Didn't I say, let's get this place squared away, fixed up? They were good at collecting the money, but not at starting the work. I think there's a reason why, and I'll point it out later. He said, now therefore, do not take more money from your constituency, but deliver it for repairing the damages of the temple. Go get it and bring it. And the priest agreed that they would neither receive more money from the people nor repair the damages of the temple. Those are two good conclusions. One, they're not going to do the work. Then verse 9, Jehoiada, the priest, took a chest. He bore a hole in its lid and sit it beside the altar on the right side as one comes into the house of the Lord. We call it the black box. Dilday says, Jehoiada placed a collection chest in a strategic location on the right side of the altar as one comes into the house of the Lord, giving the repair project a high priority and corresponding high visibility. In other words, there won't be an obligation or anything. We'll put a chest there, and if God speaks to them, then God will lay upon their heart to give to the project. But now they need to see what's going on. Where is my tithe money going to? What is going on with it, you know, and things like that. And the priest who kept the door put all the money brought into the house of the Lord. 2 Chronicles 24:10 says this, then all the leaders and all the people rejoiced. They brought their contributions and put them into the chest until all had given. King Jehoash gave the people the opportunity to freely give for a great cause concerning the temple. And they gave. Jehoiada says people are going to give out of their heart. Now, if they don't give, that's fine. If they do give, that's fine. We're not going to be telling people, you know, more taxes. They're not going to tax the people anymore. And they gave. Now, as application, Paul tells us in 2 Corinthians 9, so let each one give as he proposes in his heart. And I love that. Not grudgingly, that's resentfully. Here comes that black box again. You know what? Keep it, man. Go to Five Guys and have a meal. Nobody should be given grudgingly, resentfully. Or of necessity, under compulsion. Oh, folks, friends, God is poor this week, and he's not going to see us through, and you've seen it. So anyway, let's get back. So let each one give as he proposes in his heart, not grudgingly or of necessity, for God loves what? Listen, you sit down before God and say, Lord, you know, this is what I want to give to you. Praise God. Write that check out or put that envelope in. You come to church and you give it, because we should be giving. And you don't have to worry if some dude comes up and starts saying, man, you know, children need new clothes or whatever the case may be. Hey, I gave, man. I gave because I brought it before the Lord. He has spoken to me what I'm to give, and I gave. And God is able to make all grace abound toward you, that you always have an sufficiency in all things. He says, may have an abundance for every good work. I'm just going to tell you, man, God blesses. He will. It's one of the things he says to test them in. Test me in the offering. Test me in the tithing. Test me and watch what I'll do. It's interesting. I struggled with that when I was a young Christian, you know. I struggled with it. But then I realized, you know, that this is obedience unto the Lord. I tithe too, I give offerings. Yeah, I'm just like you. And it's a wonderful thing when that stingy person in each one of us begins to obey. And you watch what God will do, man. It's amazing. Verse 10, so it was whenever they saw that there was much money, so as the black box got overflowing with funds, that the king's scribe, and we call her Christine, and the high priest came up and counted the money that was found in the house of the Lord. Integrity, right? You must have integrity. You must have a chain of custody. There has to be rules set up. Elders have to ensure that. That counting the money, one person shouldn't be counting the money. There has to be rules in that. There has to be obeyed. 2 Chronicles 24:11 says, the king's scribe and the high priest's officer came, emptied the chest, took it, returned it to its place. Thus they did day by day and gathered money in the abundance. God was just blessing this place. But again, please notice the integrity. Please notice the chain of custody. Please notice there were always two people, at least, that they would gather the money and they would count it. And they would give an account to the king. And then the king, again, well, we'll see what he does here, or what they do here in a second, contracting the workers. Verse 11 and 12. Then they gave the money which had been apportioned into the hands of those who did the work, who had the oversight of the house of the Lord. And they paid it out to the carpenters and the builders who worked on the house of the Lord, and to the masons and the stonecutters, and for buying timber and hewn stone, to repair the damage of the house of the Lord, and for all that was paid out to repair the temple. So the scribe and the high priests, or those who represented the high priest, gave the money allocated to the work into the workers' hands, not into their pockets. They gave it to those that was allocated. This is what it's allocated for. This is what we're going to give to. They were not called to that. They needed those who were called to it, to do a fine work, a quality work for the Lord. You know, we want to do the best for the Lord, don't we? We want to do the best in serving God. And this is what these guys did. They got together, these construction workers, if I can just put them all together in that. And so this is the men who can do it better. These are the people that can do it better. Verse 13, however, there were not made for the house of the Lord the basins of silver, the trimmers, the sprinkling bowls, the trumpets, and the articles of gold or the articles of silver from the money brought into the house of the Lord. But they gave that to the workmen, and they repaired the house of the Lord with it. Moreover, they did not require an account from the men into whose hand they delivered the money to be paid to the workmen, for they dealt faithfully. They were faithful workers. Isn't it great when you hire somebody to do a job and you just know, man, they're honest, they're true, they're faithful. You don't mind paying them, you know, what they ask for and what's fair, because they're fair from the beginning. That's all I want Is somebody, just to be fair with me, when I drop my truck off to get repaired, or I go and have somebody come in and give me an estimate, just be fair with me, man. But when the people were assured that the money would really be used for the purpose for which it was given, they would continue to respond generously. They bought into it, in a sense. They looked at their temple. This is our temple, and this is the Lord's temple, and we want to give toward it. We want to do what we can do. Again, 2 Chronicles 24:14 says this: when they, that is the workers, had finished, they brought the rest of the money before the king of Jehoiada. Wow, that's honesty, right? And they, it says, made from it, that is the artisans, as called out by God in Exodus 35:10, and they made from it the rest of the money, the gold and the silver, the articles for the house of the Lord, the articles for serving and offering, spoons and vessels of gold and silver, the basins, the trimmers, the sprinkling bowls, the trumpets, articles for serving. And they, the priests, offered burnt offerings in the house of the Lord continually all the days of Jehoiada. So it's just a blessing now. The work is done. The people are overjoyed. And God provided for certain other artisans to do the silver and the gold work. And they were able to do that by melting the money that came in and fashioning the tools and things that they needed for the temple as well. Verse 16, the money from the trespass offerings and the money from the sin offerings was not brought into the house of the Lord. It belonged to the priests. It was used for their livelihood. There at the temple, that was their workplace, that was their ministry. And yet God knew that they needed to be fed, they needed to have some kind of livelihood. And again, when you read the Old Testament and you get to those passages, God just provides. And the point is that God provided for his priests and for the temple project, both. And this is, we go back, this is where I was going to make a point. This possibly could be the reason that they dragged their feet in starting the project in the first place. Because perhaps they thought, well, what will be of us? You know, how will we survive? Is he also going to ask of us and our livelihood? But I think this is a great lesson for the priests at this time. As Chuck Smith would say, where God guides, he provides. And God was all about the building of the temple. Would God ignore? Would God not take care of those who tend his house? Of course he will. And I think they had to learn that lesson of faith. That God will provide both for the project and for the priest. For the project and for the priest. A simple mustard seed of faith is needed. Step out in obedience and see how God takes care of you. It's amazing. I love it. Well, there's a rest of the story to this before we go back to 2 Kings. So turn to 2 Chronicles 24. Go right, 2 Chronicles chapter 24, because there's some other things that we need to fill in before we end with this chapter. There in verse 17, it says this, in 2 Chronicles 24, now after the death of Jehoiada, the leaders of Judah came and bowed down to the king, and the king listened to them, and therefore they left the house of the Lord, God of their fathers, and served wooden images and idols. And the wrath came upon Judah and Jerusalem because of their trespasses. So the project's done. The temple's refurbished, rebuilt in a sense of what was damaged. And what do they do? What do they do? They turn to wood images. And they turn to idols. And perhaps going back to those high places, maybe that was where they started to serve them. But notice it was after the death of Jehoiada, the high priest. So they served these idols. And wrath came upon Judah and Jerusalem. Yet God, it says, yet he, speaking of God, sent prophets to them. Guess which prophet? Joel, no doubt. To bring them back to the Lord. Others, no doubt, but I'm sure Joe was in somewhere in there. To what? To bring them back to what? Or to who? To the Lord. That's grace. That's mercy. That's love. He sends prophets and says, whoa, what are these guys doing? Let me send the prophets so they would direct them back to me. Back to the Lord. And they testified against them, but they would not what? Listen, they didn't have ears to hear. The Spirit of God was speaking through the prophets. Well, then the Spirit of God came upon Zechariah, the son of Jehoiada, the priest. He is the son of the high priest who has died, who stood above the people and said to them, thus says God, why do you transgress the commandments of the Lord so that you cannot prosper? Because you have forsaken the Lord, he has also, what, forsaken you. I mean, he's just being straight up, man. He's just speaking for God. They were prospering. They were being blessed. They were part of it, and they experienced it, and they saw it, what God was doing. And yet they turned to wooden images and idols. And he just simply says, because you have forsaken the Lord, he has also forsaken you. So was their response. They conspired against him. And at the command of the king, what? What king are they talking about? Jehoash. At the command of King Jehoash, they stoned him. You stoned the son of the man who trained you? You actually are approving of the stoning of the murder of the high priest's son? At the command of the king, they stoned him with stones in the court of the house of the Lord. That's even colder. Thus, Joash, the king, did not remember the kindness which Jehoiada, his father, had done to him, but killed his son. That's a deep cut, man, to do that. A very deep cut. And as he, Zechariah, died, he said, the Lord look on it and repay. The Lord look on it and repay. Jehoash disregarded the kindness of the high priest and he murdered his son. Disregarded the blessings of God. Disregarded all the wonderful blessings of God, the prophets in his the time that he was living, the word of God, oil that they poured upon him when he was just a young kid. He disregarded all of that to be popular among the people. Wrap this up here. Verse 17. Now, as this is going on, as they're backslidden, as they're worshiping idols, their guard is down. Hazael, king of Syria, went up and fought against Gath and took it. And then Hazael set his face to go up to where? To Jerusalem. And Jehoash, king of Judah, took all the sacred things that his fathers, Jehoshaphat and Jehoram and Ahaziah, kings of Judah, and had dedicated, and his own sacred things, and all the gold found in the treasuries of the house of the Lord and in the king's house, and set them to Hazael, king of Syria. 2 Chronicles 24:23 says, so it happened in the spring of the year that the army of Syria came up against him. And they came to Judah and Jerusalem and destroyed all the leaders of the people from among the people and sent all their spoil to the king of Damascus. For the army of the Syrians came with a small company of men, but the Lord delivered a very great army into their hands because they had forsaken the Lord God of their fathers. So they executed judgment against Joash. And when they had withdrawn from him, they executed judgment against Joash, and when they had withdrawn from him, for they left him severely wounded. See, that's more insight into what took place here in 2 Kings. So what did Joash do? Joash gave them everything they wanted. He gave them all the gold, all the things dedicated to the Lord, all the way back from Jehoshaphat, and even his own things. Here, take the gold, take the silver. Leave us alone. Leave me alone. And it says in verse 19, now the rest of the acts of Joash and all that he did, are they not written in the book of Chronicles of the king of Judah? Yes, they are, and we read them. It's a pretty sad place where Jehoash is at now. He has no army to protect him, and he had a great army, and God just gave him to the small army of Syria. They beat him. They left him severely wounded. And in verse 20 of 2 Kings 12, it says, and his servants arose, his servants, Jehoash's servants, arose and formed a conspiracy and killed Joash in the house of Millo, which goes down to Silla. For that guy, the son of Shimeath, and Jehoshabad, the son of Shomer, his servants struck him. So he died, and they buried him with his fathers in the city of David. What a way to go. 2 Chronicles 24:25 says, in the latter portion, and they buried him, speaking of Jehoash, or Joash, as he's mentioned. Interesting, they change his name in verse 20 to Joash. But before it's Jehoash, you know. But it says they buried him in the city of David in 2 Chronicles 24:25b. But they did not bury him in the tombs of the kings. Why do I bring that up? Because in that same 2 Chronicles 24, look at verse 16. It says, and they buried him. And this is speaking of Jehoiada, the high priest, the one of whom God had available to train this young king. It says they buried him in the city of David among the kings because he had done good in Israel, both toward God and his house. And check me on this, but he is the only non-king to have had this honor of being buried among the kings. Jehoash was not buried among the kings. He was buried in a tomb in Jerusalem. But the scripture clearly states that he wasn't buried among the kings. That's just a great tribute to what kind of man this high priest was. He was a true priest. And I'm sure we're going to see that high priest again when we're in the heavenlies. It says that Amaziah, the son of Jehoash, reigned in his place. And we'll look at that, Lord willing. The boy king who had a good beginning with a bad ending. J. Parker says this. He was a scholar, late 1800s. There is but a step between man and death. Not physical death only, but the death of character, reputation, and influence. And it remains with each man to say whether a good beginning shall have a good end. King chose a bad ending, forsaking all who had helped and blessed him in his life. And most importantly, if he forsook the way of the Lord.
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1: Here is the great lesson in front of us today on abounding grace.
2: I believe it's time to be reminded for us that God will often work in very common, natural ways. So common and so natural, we may miss the hand of God in them. We may miss the touch of the holy in the situation. We may miss the presence and the leading of the Holy Spirit because it's so common, so natural. Like finding donkeys, you know, the horses have got loose. Go find the horses. You know, the dog ran away. Go get the dog. It runs away every time the fireworks go off or the car backfires. Go find the dog, you know, and this is very normal things. This is-

0: for me.
1: You know, we see it virtually every election. People have a tendency of looking and judging according to outward appearance. But really, the character and a proven track record should be the measure when it comes to determining who would be a good leader. This is certainly not a new problem, as we'll discover today on Abounding Grace. We take you to 1 Samuel chapter 9, which is the beginning of the historical record of Israel's first king. Saul had the looks, but not the character. Here's Pastor Ed Taylor.
2: Take your Bibles, open them, would you, to 1 Samuel chapter 9? As we grow in our understanding of the character and the nature of God, His love and His grace and His mercy, even in the midst of our failure, even when we have said things and done things, God's faithfulness is steady and true, and logic and facts and discouragement is what led the elders of Israel, the newer generation, to demand a king. They surveyed the situation for what it was. They saw the facts. They saw what was happening in the life of Samuel. They came to him and said, "You're getting old, Samuel, and your sons don't walk in your ways. They're corrupt. They're thieves, unspiritual men." Then they look around and they see the other nations and perceive that the success perhaps of the other nations was because they had the king. And so because Samuel is getting old and there's no replacement for him and the sons couldn't take over, and the discouragement that they were being taken advantage of, the logic of seeing all these other nations, what do? They ask for a king. There's no mention of prayer. There's no mention of fasting. There's no mention of seeking out other judges, like these were the only options. I mean, in the whole nation, could there be anyone else that God could use to be a judge? Instead, they just have a request. Give us a king. And Samuel's heartsick over it. He takes it personal. And anyone that has served within the capacity of God's kingdom, know that you get really close to the people that you serve. You get really close to the situations in their lives. And when something comes up like this, it's very easy to get heartsick over it. He goes to God and he goes, "They're asking for a king." And God says that they're not. Let me give you an insight, Samuel. This is what I've had to live with from the very beginning. This isn't new. Oh, and by the way, they're not rejecting you, Samuel. This isn't you. It's me. And isn't that the case when we are dissatisfied with our present conditions, as difficult as they might be? That dissatisfaction can so easily transfer to a dissatisfaction with God, where you're truly upset not only with your circumstances, but with the God of your circumstances. Because surely the God of your circumstances would deliver you, because if you were the God of your circumstances, you would have never gone through that. And yet, as we look through the history of our lives walking with Jesus, we realize and we recognize that the God of our circumstances, well, He works all things together for the good for those that love Him. He's able to make all grace abound to you and to me. He's able to empower us. And even in our weakest moments, the Bible promises us, and how many of us have come to know this personally, that His strength is made perfect in weakness. How would we ever learn of the strength of the reliance upon God in the deepest places? Like, you know, we can't really say, we use the word, "I was totally relying on the Lord." There's no way we could ever get to the place of totally, but I get what you're trying to say. As much as is possible and as much as is in you, you're relying upon the Lord. Why? Because as much as is possible and as much as is in you, you're weak and unable to follow through or to complete what's been before you. And he's heartsick, but he's learning, Samuel is, that the rejection was of God. And with that in mind, we open up to a new chapter in verse 1 of chapter 9. "There was a man of Benjamin whose name was Kish, the son of Abiel, the son of Zeror, the son of Bechorath, the son of Ephiah, and Benjamite, a mighty man of power. And he had a choice and handsome son, whose name was Saul." If you like to write in your Bible, circle the word Saul. You could write next to it, "requested." a requested one, or asked for. That's what his name means. And it makes sense, doesn't it? That the king that they asked for would be Saul, whose name means asked for. Just the work of God. This tall, good-looking, strong man, head and literally head and shoulders above the rest. It says there was not a more handsome person than he among all the children of Israel. From his shoulders upward, he was taller than any of the people. Now, the donkeys of Kish, Saul's father, were lost, and Kish said to his son Saul, "Please take one of the servants with you and arise and go look for the donkeys." So he passed through the mountains of Ephraim and through the land of Shalisha. But they did not find them. Then they passed through the land of Shaalim, and they were not there. Then he passed through the land of the Benjamites, but they did not find them. Now, I want to give you a heads up for our next time together when we study for Samuel. We're going to finish the chapter tonight, Lord willing. That's our goal. We're going to go through the whole chapter. The next time we're together, we're just going to focus on the first few verses, because in the first few verses here, I see a tremendous picture of how God leads and speaks to a person. And it may surprise you. So read ahead and do your own little Bible study and answer the question, how does God lead a person? How does God speak to his people? How does he do what he loves to do with us in leading and guiding? Because isn't that the question on your heart? I want to follow God, but how does he lead? In these verses, next time, I just finished the Bible study yesterday, putting it together, that we're going to look at and answer the question, how does God lead a person? But sufficient for us now, we see the first king, who will soon be king, Saul. We meet him as head and shoulders above the rest, handsome. He would have been the one you chose and you picked if you were looking for a nice, sturdy, handsome king. He was a man with many great qualities. One of them is we see that he was submissive to his father. Now, please don't get in your mind a kid here. We're not introduced to Saul as a kid. Many people believe he's about 40 years old at the time. 40 years old, and his dad says, "My donkeys are lost. Can you go find them?" And Saul says, "Sure." Now, I have yet to have a 40-year-old in my house. But for the kids that I do have in my house, when I ask them to do the dishes, I don't get this. Can you imagine what it would be like? "Hey, kids, just want to let you know the donkeys ran away. Can you please go all throughout the country and look for my donkeys?" I mean, it's hard enough just to get the trash taken out. My donkeys. But in Saul's relationship with his dad, and you'll see it unfold as we read through the scriptures here, you'll see it unfold as one that's submissive and loving. This was a good son, a son that had honorable characteristics. He wasn't a perfect young man, and we'll see many of his weaknesses as well throughout his life. And unfortunately, his weaknesses were character related, which will always bring you down. You know, the depth of a broken character. And yet, here we have him looking for his dad's donkeys. He was such a great looking man that we'll find out later in chapter 10 that Samuel got carried away looking at him. You know, Samuel had a problem. Samuel had a problem that I think that many of you, and perhaps I do at times, we have a problem of looking at the outward and being impressed at the outward, being impressed by what we see. Samuel, when he meets David, it's the same thing. He sees the older brother, and he says, "Oh, this has got to be the one." And that's when God tells him, man looks at the outward, but God looks at the heart. And here's the problem with that. You know, we don't know someone's heart. We get glimpses of it. We get the possibilities of what's going on in someone's heart, but we don't know. Only God knows the heart, and he knows it thoroughly. He knows it. He knows our hearts better than we do. And yet we often will judge a person on the outward and make many, many mistakes. By the way, just in case you didn't realize, a different take on that. We'll get into it when we get into 1 Samuel later. But that phrase, man looks at the outward and God looks at the heart. Did you know that both sides are true? It is true that man looks at the outward. It's true. That's why your life matters. That's why Paul would say, imitate me as I imitate Christ. Why? Because the only way you can imitate Paul is by seeing him in the outward. And that's why it's important to recognize that as people watch your life, they're looking for an example. They're looking for someone to follow. They're looking for pieces in your life. They're looking, what does a believer look like? What does a pastor look like? What does a leader look like? And that's all they really have. It's not okay to just kind of live however we want to go. Well, you don't know my heart. No, I'll never know your heart. I'll never know your heart like God knows it. But I can tell a lot about you by the outward. By what you say, how you act, how you respond to difficulty, and how important it is for us to remember both sides of that. And we'll develop that in a study at another time. With Saul, we see all these outward characteristics, but nothing about his spiritual life, because at this time, I don't believe he has much of a spiritual life. There's no mention of a relationship with God. No mention of you see submission to his father, but you don't see a submission to his heavenly father. And while I believe that he was a good son, I believe his parents, we make a grave mistake when we seek to raise good kids. Think about that. Last time somebody asked about your son or daughter, and you go, hey, how's so-and-so doing? You know, he's such a good kid. And that's probably a great description. He's such a good kid. And somewhere along the way, that became the goal in life for us as parents. Someone told us, you should have good kids. I want to brag on my good kids, and I want to talk about how good they are. But I believe, and I would propose to you today, whether you're a parent or not, whether you have influence as a grandparent, as an aunt and uncle, that the goal of raising a good kid is the wrong goal. It's shooting too low. Because it's possible, friend, to raise a good kid and not produce a godly kid. That's possible. It's possible to come to the conclusion, you know, I have a good son. He's a good son. Well, how's his relationship with God? We need to pray for him. And I'm not talking about those times when kids have to figure it out and now they're not living their parents' faith. I'm not talking about that. I'm talking about this low-level goal of raising good kids. I would suggest to you today, parents and grandparents, that you shoot at raising godly kids, because when you get a godly kid, good comes along with it. You get a good kid, godly doesn't always follow. But when you raise a godly child, one that fears God, that respects his word, that leans upon and depends upon the Holy Spirit, that when tough times come, he seeks out God's will, desiring to know. When you raise a godly kid, good follows. It's automatic. It's automatic. And it's never too late to pour into your children, no matter what their age, a desire of godliness. You know why I think parents shoot for the good more than the godly? Is because in their own lives as parents, they don't shoot for godly. It's a great sacrifice. It requires much in our lives. To really decide in your life that you want to be a godly man and a godly woman, which thus will make you a godly mom and a godly dad. Godly, where God is, where you are depending upon God's word to define your life. Where when you have questions, you really want to search out the heart of God, his character and his nature. Because I have found that godly parents have a better chance of producing godly kids, which then will get you what? Good kids. And you'll probably be a pretty good parent too. But it does require sacrifice and hard decisions. It does require us as parents to really decide what to say yes for and what to say no for. It really does require us to measure. We can't just look at Saul and he's head and shoulder and look at him. Saul could have turned around and go, this has got to be the guy. Look at him. He has the looks. This is a good son. He's even submitting to his dad, going looking for the donkeys. He'll go search high and low. But as we read here, very early on, there's no mention of his spiritual life. There's no mention of Saul following dad because it was the godly thing to do or the right thing to do before God. And the Bible says this in Proverbs chapter 22, verse 6, for us to train up a child in the way he should go, and when he is old, he won't depart from it. In Ephesians chapter 6, verse 4, it says, fathers, do not provoke your children to wrath, but bring them up in the training and the admonition of the Lord. Oh, how we desire that. And I know many of you are waiting on your kids to come back to Him, or waiting on your kids to make godly decisions. And I would say, continue to pray for them. Continue to seek God's best for them. Verse 5 now. When they had come to the land of Zuph, Saul said to his servant who was with them, "Come, let us return, lest my father cease caring about the donkeys and become worried about us." And he said to him, "Look now, there's a city, in this city a man of God, and he is an honorable man, and all that he says surely comes to pass. Let's go there. Perhaps he can show us the way that we should go." Now, that was a good decision. There's a hint of godly dependence there. And then Saul said to his servant, "But look, if we go, what shall we bring the man? For the bread in our vessels is all gone, and there's no present to bring to the man of God. What do we have?" And the servant answered Saul again and said, "Look, I have here at one hand 1/4 of a shekel of silver. I'll give that to the man of God to tell us our way. Formerly in Israel, when a man went to inquire of God, he spoke thus, 'Come, let us go to the seer.' For he who is now called a prophet was formerly called a seer." Then verse 10, Saul said to his servant, Well said. Come, let us go. And so they went to the city where the man of God was. So Saul came from a good home where he knew that his prolonged absence would have a negative effect on his dad. I mean, not only is he not bellyaching about the donkeys, but he's worried about dad. "I've been gone for a long time." We could tell that he's been gone for a long time because earlier it talked about all the cities that he passed through. And now as they're thinking about going to this next city, they've run out of all their provisions. So for whatever time that they plan to be gone, they've run out of everything. And they've extended their time to the point where now dad's not going to care about the donkeys anymore. Where's my boy? What happened to him? And Saul was sensitive to that. He grew up in a home that had a loving atmosphere to it, that had a sense of caring for one another. And if you have come from a godly home with loving parents, with lots of security and love, continue to thank God for it. What a gift that is. And what a heritage that God has given to you through your parents. And if you happen to have not come from a home like that, it begins with you. What a joy that God is now going to give to you to perhaps remedy some of the things and some of the pains and lack of love and security that you grew up without. But here is evidence of this loving, godly home. This 40-year-old man really, truly caring about his dad. Verse 11. They went up to the hill of the city and met the young women going out to draw water and said to them, "Is the seer here?" And they answered them and said, "Yes, there he is, just ahead of you. Hurry now, for today he came to this city, because there's a sacrifice of the people today on the high place. And as soon as you come into the city, you will surely find him before he goes up to the high place to eat. For the people will not eat until he comes, because he must bless the sacrifice. Afterward, those who are invited will eat. Now therefore go up, for about this time you will find him." And so they went up to the city. As they were coming into the city, there was Samuel coming out toward them on his way up to the high place. They arrive at just the right time to catch Samuel before he goes up for the sacrifice, because people were waiting because they wouldn't eat before he blessed it. By the way, verse 13, if you've ever wondered, verse 13 is one of the sources, one of the biblical sources for the tradition of blessing your food before you eat. If you've ever wondered, why do we do that? And you pray before, because it was very customary for the ancient Jews to thank God after the meal. And here is a place where there is also a tradition of blessing. And you remember Jesus did the same thing at the last meal, last Passover meal, where he took the bread and what? Blessed it. Then he distributed it. Verse 13 here is one of the hints of the biblical tradition. Now I find it interesting that a very normal event brought Saul and Samuel together. The loss of Kish's donkeys. Now, of course, the donkeys were valuable. They were important. And later, somebody finds them and returns them to Kish, Saul's dad. But who could have predicted that Israel's first king would be called to the throne while searching for donkeys? Have you ever looked at something in your life and you just see the end result and you go, who could have ever predicted that this would have happened in my life this way with this outcome? Who could have ever predicted the path of your life and where you have been and how you have arrived. I mean, just look at your own salvation experience. Who could have predicted where you grew up and the home you came from and that over there and that failure and that situation, that today you are a born-again man, a born-again woman, serving God with the heart to grow by grace? I mean, who could have predicted? The first king, the very first king, hooks up with Samuel looking for donkeys. I mean, it's one of those things where you say, you know, if you, hey, Saul, you ever thought about being king? King of what? Oh, you know, the king of Israel. And then you lay this whole thing out to him and then say, oh, by the way, while you're out watching, you know, looking for your dad's donkeys, you're going to run out of food. You're going to just think about how your dad is thinking about you and worried about you. And then you're going to go think about this one guy that in this one city. And then you go up and boom, you're right when you get there, boom, he's right there. And you're like, come on. I'm going back to bed. You know, that's a bad dream. You know, I had bad pizza last night. That ain't going to happen. And yet, this is the case. We find with David, he was out with the sheep. We find how God over and over again works in very unusual ways. But if Saul had not obeyed his father and listened to his servant, the story may have been different. The name of the king might be someone different today, but that wasn't the will of God. I believe it's time to be reminded for us that God will often work in very common, natural ways. So common and so natural, we may miss the hand of God in them. We may miss the touch of the holy in the situation. We may miss the presence and the leading of the Holy Spirit because it's so common, so natural. Like finding donkeys, you know, the horses that got loose, go find the horses. You know, the dog ran away, go get the dog. It runs away every time the fireworks go off or the car backfires. Go find the dog, you know, and this is very normal things.
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2: Sometimes people can't understand why God takes sin so seriously. We see in the Old Testament where God delivers harsh judgment on things we might not see as that bad. But the problem is we don't understand the holiness of God. We look at things from a human perspective, but we don't see the measurement of sin by who was sinned against. For example, suppose someone walked up to some buff dude on the street and slapped him. Chances are they'd get a beat down. But what if they did the same to a police officer? I'm sure they'd get thrown in jail. Now suppose they did the same thing to the king of a nation. Now that can land them in prison for life. See, it's the one whom we've sinned against that brings the level of punishment. And any offense against God separates us from Him. This should make us all the more thankful for Jesus.
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0: is The Lamp, a ministry outreach of Calvary Chapel, Fredericksburg. 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
1: 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Our teacher here on Straight from the Heart is Senior Pastor Joe Foch. We're currently in the Old Testament, going verse by verse through Psalm chapter 119. Before we finish, I'll give you some additional information so you can contact us with any questions or comments. 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
2: I will meditate in thy precepts and have respect unto thy ways. I will delight myself in thy statutes, and I will forget. I will not forget thy words. So he tells us here that we have to heed the word of God. We have to hide the word of God. We have to herald the word of God. We have to honor the word of God. What is the way of cleansing? He sees his dilemma in the first sets. Then he starts to tell this: wherewithal shall a young man cleanse his way? By taking heed unto thy word. You know, the word of God, we know, is alive and powerful. It's sharper than any two-edged sword. It divides down into our being, all the way down, bone, marrow, you go all the way down there in Hebrews 4, all the way down to the soul and the spirit. It divides what's soulish and what's spiritual, what's carnal and what's spiritual. It divides. It's alive and it's powerful. And you can't escape it. We, as God's children, we can't escape it. Neither should we be able to, because it's the word of God. It's a remarkable thing. Our God speaks. He speaks. He hasn't left us in this world. It would be terrible if we just lived out our faith by impressions. I think the Lord told me to do this. I think the Lord told me to do that. You know, sometimes I get around Christians that do that to me. I'll say, well, why'd you do that? And they'll say, well, the Lord told me to do that. Well, the Lord told me. Well, the Lord told me. The Lord told me. And I'll think, you don't even need a Bible. You got a direct line, it seems, but the problem is, and the Lord does speak to us, but any subjective experience we have, and the Lord does speak to me, rarely, but he does sometimes, and I know it, but it will never disagree with the word of God. The written word of God is the final analysis, whether something that we're saying, God is saying to us, he's saying or not. Because the same Holy Spirit that wrote the book will never contradict it when he speaks to us. You're never going to have a separate rule from the book. We're all safe that way. We're all safe that way. Wherewithal shall a young man cleanse his way? Look, struggling with lust, struggling with pornography, struggling with anger, struggling with bitterness, whatever unclean thing there can be in us. What do we do with that? Take heed to the word of God. You take heed. Well, is it that simple? Why are you asking me? I didn't write it. Get home and get on your knees and say, Lord, I'm struggling with this. I'm struggling with pornography. I'm unclean. How can I cleanse my way? Ask him, is it that simple? Because the psalmist lifts his head and says, Lord, you've said this is the man you're going to bless. This is the man who always gives his heart, who is blameless. I'm not that man. Oh, Lord, I wish you would direct me. I wish you would do this. And how can I cleanse my way? And he answers, it's by taking heed unto your word, oh, Lord. It cleanses us. Jesus says in John 17:17, Father, sanctify them through thy truth. Thy word is truth. It doesn't say thy word is true. It's even bigger than that. Thy word is truth itself. So, all of us, the more time we spend in the word, the healthier we are spiritually. If you want to feed your physical flesh, you take care of that. You know, it's not like, you know, I know I should get up early in the morning, but, you know, I lay there, and then on the way to work, I listen to Christian radio, and I have a little bread box on the table, and I was just, you know, you don't do that with physical food. Well, if the Lord wants to feed me, the refrigerator will open, and the ham and cheese will float out by itself and come to the table. No, you're proactive when it comes to feeding yourself. You have to be proactive when it comes to feeding yourself spiritually. This is the only food we have. So he says, take heed to my word. Take heed to it. It's cleansing. It'll change you. If you spend time in the word of God every day, whatever struggles you have, and I have them, they will change as time goes on. Because God's word never returns void. It is a dynamic in and of itself, and it doesn't need human energy or help on the horizontal, because it has all the power it needs on the vertical. And the church has lost track of it in so many ways. By taking heed unto thy word, you know, it's interesting. Don McClure, years ago, I kind of remember some of the things he says. He was talking about young men struggling with sexual desire, struggling, you know. And he said, you know, when I was a kid, he said, I loved to get flies, and he said, and pick their wings off. He said, I didn't like flies anyhow. That's because we're born sinners. That's why we like doing stuff like that, the flies. But he said, and I love to watch them just flipping around trying to fly when I pull their wings off. He said, I got some sick enjoyment out of that, you know. And he said, but you grow up, you become a young man. He said, you know, I get 13, 14, 16, my hormones come to life. And he said, I'm finding myself a young Christian man, and I have this fire burning in me, this sexual desire. And I read God's word, and God says to me, don't you use that. Don't you use that until you get married. I gave it to you, but don't you use it. And he said, I thought to myself, and I thought I was cruel, pulling the wings off a fly. It's one of the strongest desires we have. And God said, don't you use that till it's in the right context. And he said, but, you know, as I began to mature, the Lord said to me, you know what? If you can conquer that one thing, there will be 1,000 other things in your life you have victory over. If you will conquer that one thing, you will have victory in 1,000 other areas of your life. And look, you look at Adam and Eve when they fell, first thing they were aware of, they were naked. You look at the media, you look at the entertainment industry, you look at television these days, you look at the major thing they play on constantly is sexuality, because it is such a strong force in human nature. How do we do what's right? How do we survive in the middle of all of that? Well, first of all, you're probably smart to get rid of HBO and different things. You know, just get some kind of, you know, safeguards for your computer. Do the smart things. Do the stuff. That removes the temptations, but it doesn't remove the fallen nature. There's still the struggle within. And the psalmist, when he wrote this, he didn't have the whole Bible. He didn't have the New Testament. You and I have the Holy Spirit. And we have the word of God complete, wonderfully. And by the way, this is not just an endemic problem to men. In the United States, 1 out of 3 new pornography users is a woman. Wherewithal shall a young lady cleanse her way? By taking heed unto thy word, O Lord. Look, with my whole heart have I sought thee. Then the pleading, oh, let me not wander from thy commandments. Lord, my tendency is to wander. Lord, I've sought you with my heart. He's speaking of dependence here. Lord, I am dependent on you. I've sought you. So, Lord, don't let me wander from your commandments. Look, thy word have I hid. So, with the word of God, you take heed. Verse 11, with the word of God, you hide it. Thy word have I hid. By the way, the Hebrew word there, hid, doesn't mean to put it someplace where you can't find it when you need it. It's literally, thy word have I stored. To store something up. Thy word have I stored in my heart, that I might not sin against thee. Your word, Lord, is stored in my heart, not my brain, not my theological IQ, not I can argue with anybody about Calvinism and go home and watch pornography. I don't want to hear how smart you are theologically if you're not walking with Jesus Christ. I don't want to hear how much you know about the Bible and Greek and Hebrew if you're not walking with the Lord. That's the most profound theology. And you have to understand, when this was written, Psalm 119, it wasn't written in Hebrew. Now, don't get me wrong, it was written in Hebrew. But to the Hebrews, it wasn't in Hebrew. To the Hebrews, it was their common nomenclature. It would be like the Bible written in English for you and I. When the Greek New Testament was written in Greek, it wasn't Greek to the Greeks, it's only Greek to you. Hebrew is Hebrew to me, and Greek is Greek to me, but English is not. English is my common tongue. I still massacre it, I understand that, but I'm working on it. So this was written in the common language. You don't have to get study and get a lexicon. I don't have to do that with English. This is given to a young man to hear and to heed. By taking into thy word, O Lord. Thy word have I hid in my heart, not in my brain, in my heart. It's got to the deepest place of my being where there's feeling. And I've done that I might not sin against thee. Look, Jesus, again, when he walked among us, he's our example. Satan comes to him in the temptation in the wilderness. Jesus, what does he do? Again, he could have just gone, you're done, devil, you're smoke. That'd been the end of him. But again, he answers him on our behalf. Now, and again, look, I just love this about that scene. It happened before he called any of the disciples. They weren't with him. The only one in the wilderness was the Holy Spirit, Jesus, and the devil. Which means, because we find the record in Matthew and Luke, that sometime after that, Jesus was sitting with the guys by a campfire or something, and somebody said something about the devil, and he said, well, let me tell you what happened before I called any of you guys. He related the story to them, and he said, and this is how he tempted me. I had fasted for 40 days. I was hungry. And he knew it, and he said, well, since you're the Son of God, isn't it an if, the class condition, since you're the Son of God, turn these stones into bread. And he said to the disciples and to you and I, guys, I didn't answer him as the Son of God. I answered him on your behalf, and this is how you can defeat him. I said, man shall not live by bread alone, but by every word that proceeds from the mouth of God. I said to the devil, I don't have to be deity to defeat you. I just have to be filled with the Holy Spirit and submitted to the word of God. Because he had been filled with the Spirit, driven into the wilderness to be tempted. He was fully human and fully God, but he said, I answered on your behalf. I said, man, Satan comes and tempts you, tells you to do this. Oh, the devil made me. The devil didn't make you do it. He accompanied you. You wanted to do it. Man shall not live by bread alone, but by every word that proceeds from the mouth of God. And you look at the answers of the Lord there. He answered three times the word of God. Thy word have I hid in my heart, that I might not sin against thee. Blessed art thou, O Lord, teach me thy statutes. Look, there's a great dependence on the vertical in every verse here. This is not just a theological or intellectual exercise, not in reality. Blessed art thou, O Lord, teach me thy statutes. With my lips have I declared all the judgments of thy mouth. The things you've said, Lord, I've repeated. I've said them. I'm not ashamed of the word of God. With my lips have I declared all the judgments of thy mouth. I have rejoiced in the way of thy testimonies as much as in all riches. Listen to what it's saying there. I have rejoiced in the way of thy testimonies as much as in all riches. Lord, your word is priceless to me. It's proven, and we may get there. You're watching the economy the way it's going. It's, if you haven't noticed, it's this way. And I don't know how long that will take. The stock market, if you don't know, is hollow. It could disappear any day. And we need to pray. You know, we need to pray. Paul tells us that in 1 Timothy. But the word of God is not going like this, if you've noticed in your study. The word of God is going like this. The word of God is appreciating. As the world is falling apart, the word of God is worth more. You know, and the older you get, the more it's worth. Because you're getting closer. When you can see back further than you can see ahead, it's worth more than it's ever been. You know? And it becomes worth more and more and more. Look, there's a light at the end of the tunnel. Yeah, there may be war. There's terrible things coming. The world's going to go through changes. Jesus said, you see all these things coming? Hey, you know, these are the beginning of sorrows. But let not your heart be troubled. He said that. I'm thinking, Lord, you got to be kidding me. These are the very kind of things that trouble me. And I'm a newsaholic. Worse than that. Let not your heart be troubled. We have something that's increasing in value. As everything in this world that's wealthy, that's worth anything, is decreasing, his word, you know. He says, I've rejoiced. Are we rejoicing in the way of thy testimonies? The word of God should give us joy as much as in all riches. I will meditate in thy precepts. I have respect unto thy way. You know, I'm honoring your word, Lord. I'm not hearing these things just to procrastinate. I don't hear the word of God and just turn away from it. I rejoice in it. I meditate in it. I respect it. And he says, and I will, future, I'm going to continue in this direction. I will delight myself in thy statutes. I will not forget thy word. And I don't believe, by the way, that we will. I don't believe that we will. I have seen, you know, too many Christians. Sometimes you wonder how they're doing. You wonder what's going on in their life. You see their struggles. And then you see them in the midst of crisis. Horrible, horrendous circumstances. You see them with their Bible open. They want to come and talk about spiritual things. Tell me what that verse says again. I've been with a lot of people in hospice, breathing their last set of breaths, not knowing if it's going to be 10 more or 20 more, another hour or another day. And I can't tell you how many of them said to me, read that chapter from Revelation again. Tell me what the city looks like. What's it going to be like? Would you read that chapter to me again? You know, what an anchor we have for our soul. You know, I will not forget your word, and we won't, because I guarantee you, as we get to the point where everything else fades away and everything else fails, because if the Lord tarries and your spouse can't be in that spot with you, your kids may gather around the bed, but they can't be there with you. There is a place, and it's where the rubber meets the road in all of our faith, where we start to breathe our last breaths and we sink into ourselves, and it's only us and Jesus and his word. And it's in that place, Lord, I am saved. You so love me, you gave your only begotten son. It's funny how many verses will come back at that point in time. Lord, the holy city, Lord. You know, you promised that you prepared a place for me. But my heart shouldn't be troubled. And if you've gone and prepared a place, you'll come again and receive me unto yourself, that where you are, that I may be there also. So, Lord, I know you're coming to receive me. What a wonderful... And think of how stressful it would be if we only had these first three verses. Blessed are the undefiled in the way who walk in the law of the Lord. Those are the ones that are blessed, the way of blessing, to be perfect before him. Blessed are they that keep his testimonies and that seek him with their whole heart. The heart is never defiled. They also do no iniquity. They walk in his ways. Turns to the Lord, Lord, you commanded us to keep your precepts diligently, but oh, that my ways. And now for 172 verses, he asks God for help. Again, finally coming to the very last verse, saying, I have gone astray like a lost sheep. Listen, you know, that's why Paul says this, you know, when he's writing to Timothy, he says, you've learned the word of God from your mother, from your grandmother. And he said, which is able to make thee wise unto salvation. And all that Timothy had was an Old Testament, which is able to make thee wise unto salvation. One of the reasons that fathers should be teaching their kids the word is the more they know it, and the more evident to them it becomes, and the more they're convicted it's right, the more they're aware of what fails within them. The more they're aware of what needs to change with them as they grow. That's why, you know, you have kids, and they all get saved around 4 or 5 years old. Then they all get saved again around 16 or 17. You know, I think my son Mike got saved at 4, and then we were watching one of the, you know, what are those movies? They were kind of black and white, just about the distant thunder and all those things. And there was one scene where there was a guillotine behind the church. The Antichrist had taken power, and they were taking people out, chopping their heads off. And he was 6 then, and he said, I'm saved, right? When it was over. We said, yeah. He said, can I make sure? So we did it again then, you know. But then, you know, it comes 15, 16, where they start to make it their own. They start to understand, yeah, there is grace. Yes, Lord, I am aware of what I am because of your word. It's made me wise unto salvation. And I understand now why I have to be dependent upon you. I understand now the worth of the blood of Christ. I understand now what grace is. I understand why I'm secure. Because I could never be secure in my own performance. Oswald Chambers said, Christian perfection is not perfection of performance, but perfection of relationship. It is not perfection of performance. A lot of Christians are stuck in a legalistic place. It's not Christian perfection. It's not perfection of performance. It's perfection of relationship. Oh, Lord, I blew it again. Oh, Lord, I know you love me. Oh, Lord, will you forgive me? You say, if I confess my sins, you're faithful. It's perfection of relationship that you can, look, I am not perfect, but I am secure in my relationship with Jesus Christ. Obviously, I'm not doing anything that would disqualify me from ministry, but if you ask my wife, I'm not quite perfect yet. You know, but I am completely free to run to him. I have no hesitation to go to the Lord in repentance and confession and fellowshipping with him when I rediscover the same weaknesses, the things he's working on in my life. I rejoice to go to him. I'm not, you know, the condemnation is from the devil. Conviction is from the Holy Spirit. This song, this longest chapter in the Bible, just starts by saying, well, this is what perfection is. This is what blessedness. This is the person. You want to know the way of blessing? Be perfect. And then 172 verses saying, well, I'm not that way, Lord, but I trust your word. Teach me, lead me, guide me. The dependence is all vertical. It isn't just an intellectual exercise or a theological exercise on the horizontal. It's the word of God. It comes down from above like the rain, like the snow. It's alive and it's powerful. And the psalm, in a wonderful way, in 173 of his 176 verses, tells us about the word of God, but in all 176 verses, it tells us about the God of the word.
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And he always does it so that he can then get us to doubt the wisdom of God's commandments.

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1: On the way that the tempter works in the life of the believer, here's Pastor Damian Kyle.
2: He works to get us to view some command of God as being unreasonable, or to view it as being extreme, trying to give us the idea that to live full on for God, to obey his commandments,

0: Perhaps you've heard someone say they generally avoid temptation unless they can't resist it. Of course, they joke about it because it's what they think about temptation. But it's a serious issue, and the stakes, well, the stakes are high. Welcome to According to the Scriptures with Pastor Damian Kyle. As we continue our series, Gleanings from Genesis, we'll begin to hear of Satan's tactics. But first, we're going to tell you about Satan's origins. And getting things started by reading from Genesis chapter 3, here's Pastor Damian.
1: Now the serpent was more cunning than any beast of the field which the Lord God had made. And he said to the woman, "Has God indeed said, 'You shall not eat of every tree of the garden?'" And the woman said to the serpent, "We may eat the fruit of the trees of the garden, but of the fruit of the tree which is in the midst of the garden, God has said, 'You shall not eat it, nor shall you touch it, lest you die.'" And then the serpent said to the woman, "You will not surely die. For God knows that in the day that you eat of it, your eyes will be opened, and you'll be like God, knowing good and evil." So when the woman saw that the tree was good for food, that it was pleasant to the eyes, and a tree desirable to make one wise, she took of its fruit and ate, and she also gave to her husband with her, and he ate. In our Gleanings from Genesis series, we continue to look at the fall of Adam and Eve in that ancient Garden of Eden. And the series is looking at the fall of man in the Garden of Eden. We began the examination of the fall by looking at the meaning of the term, what does it mean to fall? And then the witness of conscience within our lives to the reality and the truth of the fall of man. And then we looked at the tempter himself, the devil who set Adam and Eve up for this deception and for this fall long before he ever opened his mouth, and his temptations then became verbal. And we did so in order to kind of set the table for what we come to, that is the devil's successful temptation of Eve. Now, I know that there are people in the world who are content to live their entire lives without attempting to ask the question about the origin of evil or the origin of wickedness in this world. And I also know that there's a lot of people in this world that do not believe in a literal devil. But the Bible explains the origin of evil in the universe and in God's creation, in the sin of Adam, or the sin of Satan, rather, in his rebellion against God's authority, his rebellion against his position in the universe. Again, for me, and at my age, I've been a watcher of life. I've been old all my life, actually, and watched life for all of these years, read a lot of things, been exposed to a lot of things, and there is nothing that exists that I've been exposed to in the whole wide world that so explains the world that I live in and day out as the first three chapters of the book of Genesis. The creation of man, the fall of man from that original creation, and then God's plan of redemption to bring us back from the catastrophic consequences of that fall. And as a part of God's explanation of the world that I live in and you live in and day out, is its explanation for the origin of evil and the existence of evil. You simply cannot be a thinking person. It's an absolute waste of a human life to just live a 70 in this world and never give any consideration to the origin of evil and wickedness within the world. It is not enough to simply recognize that it is our portion, it is our daily portion. Every time we see the news, every time we're exposed to whatever in life, we see that exists. But to take it one step further and ask, was it always like this? Has it always been like this? And if not, what is the origin of this wickedness and the evil in the world? Otherwise, a person's just going to choose to live their life completely ignorant about the answers of that subject, and I don't think any thinking person would be content to do so. Evil began with the rebellion of a literal, historical creation of God named Satan. And in this regard, I repeat it every so often, so if you've been around here forever, you'll excuse me for it, but I always like the story related to the existence of the devil of the young zealous Christian and the old liberal pastor. The minister said to the zealous young Christian, "You talk about the devil this and the devil that. I've been a minister for 35 years and never run into him yet." And the Christian says, "Has it ever occurred to you that it might be because you're both going in the same direction? And if you'd go in the opposite direction for some time, you will run into him quite a bit." And it's absolutely true of any Christian. I mean, until we're a Christian, he just lulls us to sleep and it's eat, drink, and be merry, tomorrow we die. But when we begin to live for God in the context of this fallen world, then we're going to find out in no time at all, not only the theological basis for the existence of the devil, but we'll learn very experientially about his existence as well. And to not believe in the devil, I mean, it allows him to deceive people. It allows the devil to just pound people undetected with impunity. And all the while, safe in doing so, because a person refuses to believe in his existence and believe in him as the source of evil and wickedness in the culture or in his existence. Of course, Jesus put all doubts, all denials of the devil's existence to rest. And he did so with the kind of authority that only he possesses. He spoke of the existence of the devil when he declared to the Pharisees, "You are of your father the devil, and the desires of your father you want to do. He was a murderer from the beginning and does not stand in the truth, because there is no truth in him. And when he speaks a lie, he speaks from his own resources, for he is a liar and the father of it." Concerning the sin of the devil and the fall of the devil, when Jesus sent out the 70 disciples in the course of his public ministry and they began to go out into the villages that Jesus would soon approach and enter into, as they went out and did that preparatory work, they then came back to Jesus and they were astounded. They said, "Lord, even the demons are subject to us in your name." And then Jesus said to them, "I saw Satan fall like lightning from heaven." He was a witness to the rebellion and then the dealing of that rebellion. And Jesus went on to say, "Behold, I give you the authority to trample on serpents and scorpions and over all the power of the enemy, and nothing shall by any means hurt you. Nevertheless, do not rejoice in this, that the spirits are subject to you, but rather rejoice because your names are written in heaven." And Satan's temptation of the devil is progressive. It occurs in three kind of stages, three kind of parts, and it's made up of three very specific temptations that most of us will recognize in our own lives from his attempt to deceive us and tempt us in the same way. Whether we're a Christian or not, these are devices that he attempts to use. He's really not that clever. He's really not that original. He has a modus operandi. He has a pattern that he follows. Why would he need to come up with anything new when he's so successful with the three things that we see right here within the passage? And the first temptation, he declares to Eve there in verse 1, "Has God indeed said to you, you shall not eat of every tree in the garden?" And so he begins his conversation with Eve with what is essentially, a good way to view it is, he launches a couple of probes towards Eve in order to gauge her response. And based upon her response, he is going to figure out now what he's going to say and what he's going to do next. And the first probe that he launches toward her is the early part of that opening sentence when he says, "Has God indeed said?" And here he says it, and his tone is incredulous. He mocks it, that it's all quite unbelievable that God would say such a thing to anyone. And so he comes with scorn and mocking toward the idea that God would prohibit from eating one of the trees in the garden. Other translations, I think, capture it a little bit better than the King James or the New King James. The Amplified Bible has the devil saying to Eve, can it really be that God has said that you shall not eat from any tree of the garden? The ESV puts it this way, did God actually say? The NIV puts it this way, did God really say? And there is a condescension here, a mocking, a looking down his nose, so to speak, at anyone, namely God, who would make that kind of a statement, who would give that kind of a prohibition. And this not so subtle mocking of God's commandment is intended, I think, to make Eve cause her to realize that not everyone considers the commandments of God to be reasonable. I think it's also intended to make her feel a little naive, to feel as if she's a little bit simple in this big wide world for taking God's commandments seriously, for taking them at face value. Mockery is a very, very powerful weapon in attempting to dislodge someone from any belief that they hold strongly. And the devil is an absolute master of it. And one of the reasons that the devil uses mockery and scorn so effectively is that when you mock a person for a position that they hold or a belief that they hold, you're trying to dislodge them from that belief without doing the hard work of deconstructing the truth that they believe in and then showing them what they believe in is false. And because the devil knows that he can never do that related to any truth of God that we hold as a Christian, he will never go there in his temptations. He resorts to scorn and he resorts to mockery as a probe to see, and all of us are vulnerable in different ways, to see if we are the kind of person that will abandon God's truth and fall prey to temptation because scorn is something and mockery is something that we're particularly susceptible to. And it's important to become very, very alert when someone uses scorn or mockery to attack your belief in God or to attack his commandments. It is a very, very old device. It is a very, very effective device, but it should never be successful in our lives as Christians, but too often it is. The second probe that he launches towards Eve in this opening sentence is in the form of deliberately misrepresenting what God said. God gave the prohibition in these words in Genesis 2, verse 16. And the Lord God commanded the man, Adam, saying, of every tree of the garden you may freely eat, but of the tree of the knowledge of good and evil you shall not eat, for in the day that you eat of it you shall surely die. And when God comes in and he gives the prohibition, and he gives a lone prohibition in terms of the trees to be partaken of. But when God declares this to Adam, he emphasizes first and foremost the vast number of trees that existed there within the Garden of Eden that he had provided to them, I mean amply, to eat from, but with one lone exception. In other words, all of this is yours. I mean, so much that I've blessed you with and given you with the lone restriction. And what Satan does, and you'll recognize it from your own life, Satan comes along and he phrases the question in such a way as to take Eve's eyes off of all of the blessings that God had provided to her there in the Garden of Eden, and to draw her full attention to the loan prohibition. We have an old saying within our culture that, you know, he couldn't see the forest for the trees, or she couldn't see the forest for the trees. And it speaks of putting our focus on one tree, on one detail, a small detail, relatively speaking, and then missing the whole forest, missing the big picture of a situation as a result. And Satan is an absolute master of trying to get anyone to miss the forest for the tree. And he understates here the generosity of God, and then he overstates the restrictions of God's commandment. And he does this kind of thing continually. He tries to get us as Christians to look at the Christian life, or to get anybody, any person that isn't a Christian yet, that is examining the Christian life, or trying to educate themselves in the Christian life. What he will do is he'll try and get us to, instead of seeing all of the blessings, all of the freedoms that God has provided to us. And you think about the blessings, the joy, the peace, the hope, the deliverance, the power that is ours, to have a new nature, to be sane and clothed and seated in our right minds, the forgiveness, to have a relationship with God. On and on and on and on. The whole Bible is filled with the blessings that God brings into our life as a result of His Son. And yet the devil will come and he gets us to be obsessed over the one thing that God denies us that is of a special interest to us. And he will get us obsessed over the fact that we cannot be sexually immoral like the rest of the world, or that we can't get drunk like the rest of the world, or we can't get high like the rest of the world, or some other dumb thing that we want to do but that God's Word forbids. And how he works to get us to view some command of God as being unreasonable, or to view it as being extreme. And he constantly does that. He's constantly trying to give us the idea that to live full on for God, to obey his commandments, to really take all of this seriously, requires an extremeness, and it requires this kind of a zeal that's unreasonable for a person to take the prohibitions seriously in that way. And he always does it so that he can then get us to doubt the wisdom of God's commandments. Because if he can get us to doubt the wisdom of one commandment, if he can get us to doubt, to look at it and say, that's too extreme, because the culture has fashioned us now. And we look and we say, that's unreasonable, that's too extreme. And if he can be successful on that commandment, then he knows it is effortless that for him to then begin to roll to one commandment after another, after another, after another, to try and get us to view the totality of the commandments of God in the same way. And so he comes along, and there'll be some, again, the fashioning of the culture that is around us. He's in control of the culture, by the way. And somebody will come along, or some instrument of his, and look at some prohibition of God in light of the enlightenment of the culture in terms of sin, and somehow the thought will be, well, that doesn't seem right, does it? Or to obey what God says there, to believe what God says there, that doesn't seem very kind or very loving or very wise or tolerant. Or give the idea that if you take that seriously and you obey that command, then don't you think that's a little bit extreme that God is calling you to? And all these devices begin to work on us, and we're familiar with them. It is so important that each of us realizes that every time we come into contact with someone or something that attempts to cast doubt in our minds concerning the wisdom of God in His Word, that we're dealing with the devil. And we're not just dealing with the devil, but we are dealing with him at his absolute craftiest. And this happens all of the time. Satan will use some, like a Christmas time or Easter time, they'll run some show maybe on PBS or something, and it typically runs something like the search for the historical Jesus. And they'll put the entire life of Jesus together without a single thought toward the biblical record. It's just a bunch of theologians and people that have put together this idea, and then they put it out there in order to provide you with a different view of Jesus than the one that the Bible provides to us. And all of it with the design of causing people to doubt the reliability of the Word of God. And it's the same thing happens related to sin as well. And sometimes it can be a family member, sometimes it can be a professor in university, sometimes it can be a parent, sometimes it can be false ministers. There's plenty of them that are happy to cause people to come to doubt the wisdom of God's Word. There are plenty of seminaries that are happy to do that very same thing, and certainly plenty of books and magazines and websites. And so he causes her to doubt the wisdom of God. And Eve's response there in verses 2 and 3 is interesting. She engaged with him in the conversation, which is never a great idea. And it's completely unnecessary, by the way. The old saying, maybe you've heard it, everybody has a right to hear it once in your lifetime, and that is, when the devil knocks at the door, simply say, Jesus, it's for you. You can never do better than that. I remember seeing a sermon years ago where the guy was walking back and forth across the platform in a handkerchief and the whole deal. I'm completely envious of people that can do that kind of thing. The Scot in me won't allow it, but it's in there somewhere. But he was doing a sermon on the devil, and he says, I talked to the devil, and I said, devil. And devil, and he's doing, look at this whole thing going on. Mesmerizing, really. But we're told in Jude verse 9, even when Michael the archangel, he wasn't interested in talking to the devil. When he was contending with the devil, when he disputed about the body of Moses, he dared not bring an accusation, a reviling accusation against the devil, but said, the Lord rebuke you. You'll never do any better than that. Now, in her response, Eve generally gets it right. And I'm convinced that she is trying to protect. She recognizes a little bit about what the devil is doing here and his misrepresentation of what it is that the commandment that God had given. So she steps up here and defends God against that selective representation of God's command that the devil used.
0: Well, to be sure, this battle with our cunning enemy is fierce, but we're not left without help or hope. We'll pick up from right here next time. Thank you for joining us for According to the Scriptures. Pastor Damian Kyle is taking some extra time here in the early part of Genesis 3, examining the fall. We'll be in this passage the rest of this week. We offer these studies in Genesis on CD. Let me give you our phone number where you can order it today. 209-545-5530. Again, 209-545-5530. 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

0: The Origin of Marriage. This is Ken Ham, CEO of the Noah's Ark attraction, Ark Encounter, where kids visit free. Marriage has been redefined around the world, particularly in the West. But marriage isn't ours to define. You see, marriage isn't ultimately a government, social, or cultural institution. It's God's institution. Genesis records the origin of marriage. God created male and female and brought them together to become one flesh. This first marriage establishes God's design for marriage. Because God is our creator, only he has authority to define marriage. And he says it's between one man and one woman. That's the only true marriage. We shouldn't just follow our culture's thinking. We need to start with God and his word.
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1: Tough day so far?
2: Well, at first it looked like it was maybe going to be the best day I'd ever had. I mean, I woke up to birds harmonizing outside like a rock band rehearsing for a show.
1: Well, that sounds promising.
2: No, it was. But then I jammed my big toe into the nightstand, cut myself shaving. And as soon as I cracked the window to listen to the birds, they all flew away.
1: Who knows? Maybe they were going on tour.
2: Man, I really thought I had turned a corner. The boss emailed me to say I got a raise. Mary finally said yes to a dinner date. Then I got to work, and I even parallel parked on the first try.
1: So, when did it all fall apart?
2: About 5 seconds after it all came together. That email from my boss was a prank from Bob in accounting. And then Mary...
1: Don't tell me she canceled.
2: She never accepted. Another prank from Bob in accounting.
1: Well, at least you've got that whole parallel parking thing down.
2: Nope. It was a no parking zone, Sam. Car got towed. Now I'm out $200.
1: Wow. Sounds like you really could use a raise.
3: Ever had one of those days? Everything is going great, and then boom, just like that, it all falls apart? Hello, and thanks for stopping by for today's Cornerstone Connection with Pastor Gary Hamrick. Well, the Apostle Paul had a day like that on his first missionary journey. He performed a miracle that drew admiration and applause from the crowd. For a moment, the crowd thought he was a mythological creature. But once they discovered why Paul was really there, things took a dramatic turn for the worse. That story and more come your way next as Pastor Gary moves ahead in his teaching series from the book of Acts. From Cornerstone Chapel in Leesburg, Virginia, here's Pastor Gary Hamrick with today's Cornerstone Connection, What Tough Times Teach Us.
4: Let's go to Acts chapter 14. Last week we talked about how the book of Acts records three missionary tours that Paul makes throughout Asia Minor and even into Europe to advance the good news of Jesus and to help people understand how they can have a relationship with him and be forgiven and be saved through faith in Jesus Christ. And everywhere that Paul traveled on his missionary journeys, he would customarily first go to a Jewish synagogue if there was one in that particular city. But then he would go to the non-Jewish population. Paul was sent primarily to the Gentiles to share the good news of Jesus with them. And chapters 13 and 14 of the book of Acts records Paul's first missionary tour, his first missionary journey. The year was roughly 46 to 48 AD. It was a two-year tour that he took throughout Asia Minor and into Europe. And along the way of his first missionary journey, we find here in chapter 14 that he comes to a city called Lystra. Lystra on a map is located in modern Turkey. And he encounters a man there in Lystra that the Bible describes as being crippled from birth, that he was never able to walk. And so this man is going to receive a miracle. And God is going to use Paul as a vessel of God's miraculous power to heal this man. I want you to notice as I read the story, I want you to pay attention to the miracle. Don't overlook the miracle. But I also want you to notice the reaction of the crowd in response to this miracle. They go from venerating Paul and Barnabas, treating them like gods because of this miraculous thing that happens, to being an angry mob that attacks and tries to kill Paul. So you see a big swing of emotional pendulum here from one extreme to the other. But we're going to read it. I'm going to start here in chapter 14, verse 8, down through verse 22. And this is what it says, Acts 14, verse 8. And in Lystra, a certain man without strength in his feet was sitting, a cripple from his mother's womb who had never walked. This man heard Paul speaking. And Paul, observing him intently and seeing that he had faith to be healed, said with a loud voice, "Stand up straight on your feet." And he leaped and walked. Now when the people saw what Paul had done, they raised their voices, saying in the Lyconian language, "The gods have come down to us in the likeness of men." And Barnabas they called Zeus, and Paul Hermes, because he was the chief speaker. And then the priest of Zeus, whose temple was in front of their city, brought oxen and garlands to the gates, intending to sacrifice with the multitudes. But when the apostles Barnabas and Paul heard this, they tore their clothes and ran in among the multitude, crying out and saying, "Men, why are you doing these things? We also are men with the same nature as you, and preach to you that you should turn from these useless things to the living God, who made the heaven, the earth, the sea, and all things that are in them, who in bygone generations allowed all nations to walk in their own ways. Nevertheless, he did not leave himself without witness, in that he did good, gave us rain from heaven and fruitful seasons, filling our hearts with food and gladness." And with these sayings, they could scarcely restrain the multitudes from sacrificing to them. And then Jews from Antioch and Iconium came there. And having persuaded the multitudes, they stoned Paul and dragged him out of the city, supposing him to be dead. However, when the disciples gathered around him, he rose up and went into the city. And the next day he departed with Barnabas to Derbe. And when they had preached the gospel to that city and made many disciples, they returned to Lystra, Iconium, and Antioch, strengthening the souls of the disciples. Notice this. Strengthening the souls of the disciples, exhorting them to continue in the faith, and saying, "We must, through many tribulations, enter the kingdom of God." Now underline that in your Bibles or highlight it. We must, through many tribulations, enter the kingdom of God. NIV says it this way: we must go through many hardships to enter the kingdom of God. I've entitled today's teaching, "What Tough Times Teach Us." What tough times teach us. Let's have a word of prayer. Father in heaven, it is good to be in your house now. And as we just come before you, we open up our Bibles and we just pray, God, that you would speak to us through this passage. Lord, that especially you would minister to those who are going through tough times, that you would visit them in a personal way, encourage them in their adversity, whatever it might be, Lord, you know. And I just pray that today would be a time of ministry. And if not to them now, to all of us at some point who will certainly suffer something in this lifetime. And we thank you, Lord, that you are compassionate toward us and you will never leave us nor forsake us. So use this text now to speak to us, we pray in Jesus' matchless name. And everybody said, amen. Well, the miracle of this story here, unfortunately, is overshadowed by the reaction of the crowd. But make no mistake about it, the one who received the miracle has completely embraced this. It has not gone unnoticed. The Bible says that this man, however old he was, it doesn't mention his age, but that he had never walked in his life. He was born with some debilitating condition, such that his feet were not able to support him, and he was never able to walk until this divine encounter. And God uses Paul as an instrument of God's miraculous power. There's nothing special about Paul himself. There's nothing special about any person who is used as the instrument in God's hand. It is God who gets the glory. It is God who performed the miracle. And God performed this miracle through Paul, the healing of this guy. And while the rest of the crowd was reacting to the miracle, either deifying Paul or trying to destroy him, this guy walked home upright for the first time in his life. And so let's not forget the miracle, but the rest of the story has to do with the reaction of the crowd. The reaction of the crowd is that at first they're delighted with Paul and Barnabas because they think that this miracle has occurred as a result of, in their view, the powers of Zeus and Hermes. Now, you have to go back to understand the culture and the times and the perspective that these people were, you know, responding to this miracle. This is the first century AD. This is the Greco-Roman culture that has saturated every aspect of life in the known world. And as a result, they've been exposed to and they believe in polytheism. They believe in the Greek and Roman gods. And so when Paul and Barnabas show up and this miracle happens, they think they've been visited by Zeus and Hermes. Now, there's a particular reason why these particular people believed that. And it has to do with a mythological tale that is known as the legend of Lystra. You can actually look this up. This is an historical fact about what they believed, even though it was mythological. And here's what the legend of Lystra was. At some point before this story, they believed, this legend goes, that Zeus and Hermes showed up one day in Lystra taking on mortal bodies. And nobody recognized them. But apparently they should have recognized them. And it tells us in this mythological tale that Zeus and Hermes went throughout Lystra and nobody was hospitable toward them. Nobody gave them lodging, nobody offered them food, that they went to 1,000 homes, the myth goes, and no one gave them lodging and no one was hospitable until they came to one home of an elderly couple who did recognize Zeus and Hermes, who gave them lodging. And as a result of their mistreatment by the 1,000 other homes, Zeus and Hermes destroyed all the people of Lystra with a flood, except this elderly couple. And according to the mythological story, Zeus then made their home, the home of this elderly couple, into a temple to Zeus. And by the request of the elderly couple, those two were turned into trees who were planted to stand guard at the entrance of that temple of Zeus. That's the legend of Lystra.
3: 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The Apostle Paul had already suffered for his faith in Jesus Christ, but on his first missionary journey, he would suffer his greatest persecution yet. 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
4: So you have to understand that because that's what the people have in the back of their minds when they see this miracle. These are pagan people. These people have not understood the God of Abraham, Isaac, and Jacob. So when they see something divine, they attribute it to their gods, Zeus and Hermes. So they think to themselves, we're not going to repeat the mistake. Everybody got wiped out last time. So we recognize that. The big guy, Barnabas, that's got to be Zeus. The scrawny guy, the smaller guy who does all the talking, that's got to be Hermes, Paul. And so they start to deify these two guys. They call up Mission Barbecue. Come on, we're gonna have a big party. Bring your pulled pork barbecue because these are heathen Gentiles. Okay, they're not Jews who are kosher. We're bringing out the pork. We're bringing out the bacon. We're bringing out the brisket. This is gonna be a great day. And we're gonna sacrifice to Zeus and Hermes. We're gonna put garlands around their neck. The whole deal. Okay. And when they start to do this, Paul comes unglued. Rightfully so. He says, folks, calm down. We are not gods. We are not Zeus. I'm not Hermes. Barnabas is not Zeus, okay? We've come here to tell you about the true God. You guys have been believing useless gods. We're here to tell you the God who provides rain for your crops. We're here to tell you the God who provides food on your tables. We're here to tell you about the God who brings joy in your hearts. That God. And the story tells us that as Paul kept eloquently talking about this, they believed even more that he was Hermes, and they wanted to sacrifice even more. Until some Debbie Downer Jews show up from Iconium and Antioch. Now, these are Jews who are not believers in Jesus. They are critics of Paul. They are hostile towards Paul and towards Christianity. And they breeze into town and they're like, yeah, folks, listen. It's true. These two are not gods. They're not Zeus and Hermes. These two are Jews who are here to try to convince you about a Jewish Messiah named Jesus. Don't believe them. These guys are not gods. And so the people are like kind of torn. They're like, well, we think that they are, and we don't want our houses destroyed like happened last time, you know? And yet they're hearing these Jews from Iconium and Antioch, and they're like, really? They're not? No, they're not. And it says that they persuaded the people to realize that Paul and Barnabas were not, in fact, Hermes and Zeus. And so it says that the crowd turned, and Paul was stoned. Not the way that some of you were in college. Yeah, you know who you were. But I mean, they pummeled him with rocks, like old-fashioned kind of stoning. They pummeled him with rocks. They dragged him out of the city. The Bible says they left him as dead. Now, by the way, it is believed that Paul didn't just have a near-death experience when this happened. That, in fact, he very well may have died because one of the best commentaries you can read on the Bible is the Bible. And in 2 Corinthians chapter 12, Paul writes about a time when he was taken up into heaven. And he is humble about the story, so he first writes in the third person, and then he makes it personal. And you end up knowing that he's talking about himself, that he ended up going to heaven on one occasion, and he was in the presence of the Lord, however briefly. And most Bible scholars believe that when he was writing about that in 2 Corinthians 12, some years later, that he was referring to this event that happened in Lystra. That he was actually beaten, not just within an inch of his life, he was actually beaten and he was stoned to death, and that God revived him. Because if you look in your Bibles at verse 20, it says, however, when the disciples gathered around him, he rose up and went into the city. So it implies that they either laid hands on him or they prayed for him or both, and God revived him. Because you don't go from being stoned and you're dragged outside the city to all of a sudden getting up and going back into the city unless God intervenes. And so 2 Corinthians 12 is probably a commentary on what happened here in Acts 14, where Paul was probably stoned to death, but that God miraculously revived him. But it's so interesting to notice how fickle the people were. They go from one moment, you know, venerating him and worshiping him, thinking that he's a god, to killing him. They go from, you know, deifying him to thinking that these guys are imposters. And so, you know, how fickle human nature is like that. But Paul here is stoned to death, or certainly near death. Paul writes in 2 Corinthians 12, he says, you know, when I went to heaven, I don't know if I was in the body or out of the body. Like, he doesn't even know himself, but he realizes he was in the presence of the Lord, and God revived him. And then Paul moves into the next city on his missionary journey, and he goes to Derbe. Look again in your Bibles, verse 21. It says, and when they had preached the gospel to that city of Derbe and made many disciples, they returned to Lystra. They came back to Lystra and Iconium and Antioch, strengthening the souls of the disciples, exhorting them to continue in the faith, and saying, we must through many tribulations enter the kingdom of God. And so what they were doing was he finished this missionary journey, and then he was going backwards the same way that he came. And he was strengthening the disciples, those who believed in Jesus, along the way on his return back to where he'd come from. And this is an amazing thing. Why would you go back to the same city that stoned you to death and dragged you out of the city, leaving you for dead? Except that Paul's desire to encourage the church was greater than his fear of death. You know, he knew where he was going. And so he realized it's more important that I go through strengthening the souls of the saints and encouraging them and exhorting them not to give up on the faith than I am worried about my own life. Because, you see, Paul understood something, and that is that persecution was full throttle now against Christians and the early church. And so Paul wanted to do all he could, I love that phrase, to strengthen the souls of the disciples, the followers of Jesus, and exhorting them not to give up on the faith. And in the course of his exhorting them and strengthening them, he says, we must, it's unavoidable, we must, through many tribulations, enter the kingdom of God. Now, that's not a verse that you're going to write on a 3x5 card and put on your motivational wall. Am I right? It's like, really? What kind of an encouragement is that? So let me explain, what does this mean? We must, through many tribulations, enter the kingdom of God. First, let me tell you what it does not mean. It does not mean that through a lot of hard work and much suffering, you will eventually enter heaven. The suffering that was endured so that we could have access to heaven was what Jesus paid. Jesus suffered on our behalf so that we wouldn't have to suffer. We don't get to heaven because we suffer for Jesus. We go to heaven because we have faith in Jesus who suffered for us. So we need to understand, when you're looking at this passage, when Paul says, we must, through many tribulations, enter the kingdom of God. Notice the phrase, kingdom of God. He's not talking about kingdom of heaven. Those are two different phrases. Now, I will concede that in the New Testament, there are sometimes, a couple of times, when the phrase kingdom of heaven and the phrase kingdom of God are interchangeable. But for the most part, in your Bibles, the kingdom of heaven and the kingdom of God are two separate things. And here's a way to understand what they each mean. The kingdom of heaven is about a destination. The kingdom of God is about a designation. And here's what I mean. Kingdom of heaven, destination, is where we eventually go. It's our eternal home. It's our reward for those who know Jesus. We get to go to heaven. We get to be a part of the kingdom of heaven. God is seated on the throne in heaven. God is sovereign. It's a kingdom of heaven. We eventually get to that destination. But the kingdom of God is a designation. It describes a kingdom where God is supreme and he is king and his will and authority rules. And that we, as followers of Jesus, are subject to the king and we surrender our lives to the reign of King Jesus. That's kingdom of God.
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4: He said, for the kingdom of God is within you. And what does Jesus mean about that? What he means is there is a life that when you are surrendered to Jesus, you enter the kingdom of God where he is king and he reigns and your life is surrendered to his lordship. But in doing that, when you surrender to that king in that kingdom where Jesus rules and he's Lord of your life, you will encounter on some level suffering, adversity, or trouble.
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0: Welcome to another edition of Brad Huddleston's TechWise. 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
1: Most parents come to hear me speak because they're concerned about their children, and they should be. But I'm concerned first about parents' abuse of technology. When social media first hit the internet, it was used primarily by young people. In 2005, only 5% of adults in the U.S. used it. Things quickly changed, however. By 2011, 50% were using it, and by 2021, 72%. Along the way, we've learned something troubling. As adults began discovering social networking, they started connecting with old flames. The affections associated with those previous relationships were buried deep in the emotional reservoir, where they should have been left alone. Suddenly, and without warning, those old feelings came rushing like a geyser to the surface. Unfortunately, many acted on those emotions, and numerous marriages fell into troubled waters. This trend continues to this day. If you're experiencing that same temptation, do the right thing. Find a trusted friend and obey James chapter 5, verse 16. Confess your sins to each other and pray for each other so that you may be healed.
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1: Today, as we come to the table.
2: How do I know this is the right direction? And the enemy will start challenging you in that position. It happens at every age of believers, whether you get saved at a young age or older. I went through that. Probably all of you have, or you will go through that. Your faith is going to be challenged. Why does God allow that? Because that's the enemy challenging your faith. Why does God allow it? He's driving you to find the truth. He's driving you to the Word so that you will lay a firm foundation that you'll never budge off of. You're going to stand firm on that foundation. You're going to stand firm in the Lord. And by the time that trial is done, you don't believe it because mom and dad believes it. You believe it because Jesus showed it to you.

0: Oftentimes, when we go through trials and hardships, we think, why me, God? Is there a point to this pain? But what you might forget is that as a follower of Christ, you will be hated, not just by the world, but also by the enemy who seeks to delay God's plans. That's why God needs his family sharpened and ready for anything. Well, thanks for staying with us today as we come to the table, the daily Bible study program of Pastor Mark Kirk of Calvary Knoxville. Today, Pastor Mark urges you to understand that there will be seasons of pain in your life, but they aren't pointless. God tests all of his children to keep them alert, to encourage them to move forward, and to prepare them. Just as iron is shaped by fire, trials guide you toward what God has planned for your life. Now, let's join Pastor Mark in the book of 1 John chapter 2 with today's edition of Come to the Table.
1: Interesting, the word anointing, this is not a really pretty definition, but I'm going to tell it to you. The word anointing means to smear on. Isn't that interesting? It's like you have the anointing. God has smeared the truth on. You're going to know the truth. Like, come here. I got a picture when I was reading this of, like, you know, the little kid at the beach and the mom is, hold still, and there's rubbing, you know, and they're rubbing all over him. I'm not saying that's what it's like. But it's like God says, I'm going to protect you from the rays that can burn you. I'm going to put something on you that will keep you from being deceived, because you're going to start playing out there on the beach of the world, and you're going to be out there all day, and you're not even going to realize you're getting burned. But I'm going to put something on that's going to keep you from getting burned. And even if you find yourself playing in the world a little bit like you shouldn't have been, you're going to be protected. And this is a really neat promise of the Lord. It is an anointing that teaches us concerning all things that are true and all things that are a lie. It's a built-in protection by God that keeps us on the right path from those who are trying to deceive us. And John was fighting against them in his day, saying, you know what? They're everywhere around you. And sometimes you think about, you know, I think about this from a dad's perspective. As a dad, you send your kids out into the world, and there's all these lies that are out there, all these deceptions that are going on, and you want to protect your kids from that. And you think, you know, Lord, I can't be there to protect them everywhere that they are. And God says, that's okay. I've smeared an anointing on them. I've given them the Holy Spirit. And he'll let them know, yes, sometimes they'll make wrong decisions. Sometimes they'll go the wrong direction for a while, but I'm going to protect them and I'm going to bring them back because they belong to me. And he says, you have this anointing. And notice he says here also, he says, you've received from him who abides in you, and you do not need that anyone teach you. Now, note this. He's not saying that you don't need pastors and teachers, right? We see that very clearly in Ephesians. Paul said in Ephesians that pastors and teachers have been given to us to give us direction, to help us have understanding. So he's not talking about that. That's God's ordination, that we have pastors and teachers. What he's talking about is God himself will bear witness with your spirit, something's not right. I had this happen all the time. I had somebody just this week call me up. And if it was you, I'm not thinking of you because I can't remember who it was. So don't worry. I wouldn't name names. And it was a good thing. It wasn't a bad thing. But people will call me up and say, Pastor Mark, there's this thing. Something doesn't feel right. This doesn't seem, am I thinking right about this? What's going on? And they begin to explain the situation to me. And I say, yes, you're right on. You're right. You didn't need me to tell you that. You knew in your spirit. And right when I tell them, they go, you know what? I knew it. I knew it. I knew it. I knew it. I just wanted to ask you what it was. And I'm looking for some verses because I just knew that was wrong. Why did you know it was wrong? Because the Holy Spirit is telling you this is wrong or this is right. And then you get the scripture to back it up and say, that's right. Here's what the word says. And now I understand it. That's what he says when you need that no one teach you. He has smeared that anointing on you. He's showing you, even when you're not old enough and mature enough to know all of the word, he's going to say, you know, this is something that's not right. And then you search the word to find out whether it's true or not. By the way, and this is something else that God does. When you talk about the anointing that shows you and God growing us and maturing us, you know, God wants us to know that something's not right, but God wants us to grow in maturity to figure out why. And this is where the Bible says, study to show yourself approved, a workman who need not be ashamed. But it's also almost like that thing where the child is now coming into their own and their faith becomes their own. And it's one thing to have mom and dad be believers. And you grow up your whole life in a Christian home. And I see this with Christian kids. They grow up in the Christian home and they believe their mom and dad because their mom and dad are telling them the truth and leading them the right way. The Spirit has borne witness with them. They've given their life to the Lord, but suddenly they get challenged. And there's voices coming from outside mom and dad. And now you have to realize, wait a minute, mom and dad are just two people and they're telling me what's right, but how do I know mom and dad are right? How do I know this is the right direction? And the enemy will start challenging you in that position. It happens at every age of believers, whether you get saved at a young age or older. I went through that. Probably all of you have, or you will go through that. Your faith is going to be challenged. Why does God allow that? Because that's the enemy challenging your faith. Why does God allow it? He's driving you to find the truth. He's driving you to the Word so that you will lay a firm foundation that you'll never budge off of. You're going to stand firm on that foundation. You're going to stand firm in the Lord. And by the time that trial is done, you don't believe it because mom and dad believes it. You believe it because Jesus showed it to you. And you're standing on it. See, I don't believe what I believe in the Bible because of Pastor Chuck or any other pastor that I've looked to in my past. They were teachers for me. But the Holy Spirit's the ultimate teacher. And it's because of where the Holy Spirit has driven me to His Word and opened up His Word to me and solidified me and allowed me to be tested. Why does God do that? God's not going to let you fall away. God's going to hold you. He's put on the supernatural spiritual sunscreen. He's screening you from the lies of the world. He's making sure that you don't get burned. But you know what? Sometimes you're left out in the sun a little bit too long. He knows that. You're being tested. And you learn from that. You grow from that. And that's exactly what John is talking about. He's saying, you know what? There's an anointing that teaches you. And God will do that Himself. He'll drive you to Him. So the anointing in the Word, they're the anointing in the Spirit. And now He comes to the abiding in the Word, abiding in the Spirit, rather, with the anointing of the Spirit. And an emphasis on you. You've been anointed. By the way, that's emphasized in the Greek language. Not just that God gives an anointing. He specifically say God has anointed you, Christian, you. They don't know the truth. You will know the truth. You have that anointing. The world doesn't. And now he moves on to the next thing, abiding in Jesus, as he keeps this same theme of abiding alive. And notice he says in verse 28, and now little children, look at the affection of John. Again, this pastor's heart. And now little children, abide in him. Abide in Jesus, in other words, that when he appears, we may have confidence and not be ashamed before him at his coming. John is encouraging us to abide or stay in this close fellowship with the Lord so that when the Lord returns, we'll have confidence and we'll be ready for him rather than surprised by him. And he adds something to this, being ashamed, saying abide in Jesus so that you stay firm, but also so that you're not ashamed. We're going to expound on this. But first of all, this word confidence here, I love this word confidence. You know that when Jesus comes back, you'll have this confidence. It means boldness. And I like this definition better, a fearless confidence, not afraid at all, strong in the Lord. That's what confidence means here. While ashamed means disgraced, put to shame, or this especially when this one grabs me, maybe because it's happened to me so many times, one that shrinks back in embarrassment. Seems like I kind of grew up with my foot in my mouth or doing things that were, I've always learned things the hard way. I've always been embarrassed by things that I've done or learned the hard way or done the wrong way or maybe because I didn't know any better. I remember one time we went to New York City, our high school class. I grew up in small country towns. So our class, we go to, and as some of you are going to say, I can't believe my pastor, but I'm just going to tell you how sheltered I was. And so I go to New York City, and I had this man that I worked for that gave me some extra money. He said, here, I want you to go to this place called the Oak Room. And he gives me the extra money. I go, and they bring the check, and they set the check down some fancy restaurant I've never been to. You know, where I grew up, you took the check up to Helen when you checked out, right? You took the check to whoever, right? I never had somebody take my check. He lays this little book down and walks away, and me and my buddies, I took a couple of buddies with me, none of us knew what that was. None of us knew what it meant. And we're like, what is this? What's this little thing or whatever? And finally, I didn't know what to do, and I was panicked. They're all wearing these little bow ties and fancy outfits, a little thing over their arm, right, whatever. He comes walking over. I just grabbed it out of nervousness and signed it and gave it to him. Well, he thinks I'm somebody special. He's like, you must be somebody really important. He didn't say that, but he took it back, and I see this whole group of guys in the corner looking at it going, who is this guy? Who's this guy? Whatever, come on. And I realized, guys, we weren't supposed to sign it. We were supposed to give him money. They're like, oh. This kind of thing. And he comes back and he goes, I'm sorry, sir. We no longer accept CD ledger. And I'm thinking, that's okay. We'll just pay cash or whatever. Get out of there as fast as we can. Embarrassment is something I'm aware of. And so when I read that God says, when Jesus comes back, I don't want you to be embarrassed. It's all too real to me. I don't want the Lord to come back and me say, I wasn't expecting this. I wasn't ready. I wasn't prepared. I don't know what's going on. No, guys, those of you who know the Word, you know what's going on. You don't have to be surprised by the spiritual waiter showing up at your table and not knowing what you're supposed to do. Jesus is going to come back in glory. The trumpet's going to sound. You're going to be standing before him. And are you going to be ready? Are you going to be ready? Are you going to be living in such a way that you're ashamed of how you're living and what you've done? And this is what John is talking about. It means to shrink back in embarrassment. The boldness part speaks about the believer who gives himself these daily checkups to make sure he or she is right with God. It's like, you know what, Lord, forgive me of that. Forgive me this. You're always watching yourself to making sure you're in tune with God and you're guarding yourself. It's the guy that when his eyes go somewhere they shouldn't go, he immediately pulls them back and says, Lord, forgive me of that. It's the woman that thinks a thought she shouldn't think and immediately brings it back in and says, Father, forgive me of that. That's the idea of what he's talking about. You want that kind of boldness. It's not that you're perfect. It's not that you're flawless. It's when you stand before the Lord, he knows the truth. You know the truth, but he knows that you were by his spirit saying, Lord, I tried to follow you the best I could. I was abiding in you. In all my weaknesses, I abided in you. And so John is saying again, it's very interesting that, you know, again, as compared to, you know, were those believers that are going to be standing before the Lord fearless are those that have been living in the flesh and are going to be exposed. Think about that. John is saying there will be some Christians who will be ashamed and disgraced at the Lord's return. You think, how could a Christian be ashamed and disgraced at the Lord's return? I thought we were all forgiven through his blood and that he wipes all of our shame away. We are forgiven and he does wipe all of our shame away. And that's how it's going to be forever. But the Bible has a very specific moment where it says that if we're not walking with God when he comes back or when we die, at that moment, we will be ashamed. And that's what John is talking about. He's saying, I want you to avoid that. This is the moment you can have shame before God. I don't want that to happen for you. I want to make sure you're walking in a way and abiding in his word and in the spirit and in Jesus in such a way that when he comes back, you're ready. Or when you go to him and you're ready. You know, maybe yesterday you heard about somebody in the floods here we had out west. A guy drove his car and he drowned. Now think about that. You're driving around and it's just like all of us. Here we are in Knoxville, alive today. And we're just going to run to the mall or do whatever. And suddenly we get caught in something and we die. You know, nobody knows when it's going to happen. He certainly wasn't expecting that. Probably thinking even if his car got stuck, he'd be able to get out and make it, but he wasn't able to. The question is, what happened right after he died? At that unexpected moment, was he ready? Only God knows that. I don't even know this individual. My heart breaks for his family and all that happened as far as that goes. But it just is a reminder, we need to be ready. And so we have to make sure that we're prepared for that. And although we're forgiven eternally and we're going to be rejoicing eternally, the initial reception into the kingdom is going to depend on how we're living at that moment. Either receive with great joy and rejoicing or going in shrinking back in embarrassment saying, I can't believe I died at this moment doing that. Why couldn't it have been 3 months ago when I was in church and doing well? Lord, I'm so embarrassed. And of course you're forgiven. Of course you're in the kingdom. But the hard thing is the embarrassment before the Lord. And at the same time, the Bible says we will lose reward if we find ourselves in that state. We lose reward if we shrink back in embarrassment because we're not ready. How much better to be confident and be rejoicing at that moment rather than be embarrassed and be exposed, shrinking back in that horrible feeling. Have you ever been caught red-handed doing something you know you shouldn't be doing? See, I have, and so I can nod. Nobody else is with me. I alone have been caught doing something I shouldn't be doing. Some of you are smiling, so some are telling the truth now. The rest of you will be ashamed before God. Just kidding. Just kidding. But you get caught red-handed. Here, it's bad enough when you get caught red-handed doing something you know you're not supposed to do. But then have you ever had it happen in front of somebody you really respect? I've had that happen. It's humiliating. It just causes, this is what that word means. It's that shrinking back and embarrassment saying, it's not that the person doesn't love you. It's not that the person won't forgive you. It's not that you don't love each other. It's just like, my goodness, what are you doing? I don't want to have one of those, my goodness, what were you doing moments when I die. I don't want the Lord to come back and say, really? After all you went through and what I've done in your life? And so there's this holy fear that comes in. If you remember that feeling, multiply that times 10 million as you stand before the Lord. Bottom line is, John is encouraging us to remain close in our walk with the Lord, that we'll be ready and confident whenever he returns, and we'll have nothing to be ashamed of. But if we're living in the world just like the world, we will be ashamed and embarrassed, which adds insult to injury. Here's a literal interpretation of this word by a Greek scholar, Wiest. It says this, and now, little children, be continually abiding in him, in order that whenever he is made visible, we may have instant freedom of speech. In other words, there's nothing to hide. I'm not shrinking back. Yes, Jesus, it's so awesome. It's great to see you. Instant freedom of speech, and not be made to shrink away from him in shame at his coming and his personal presence. Wow. Powerful. Why would God say this? I mean, why would John say this? Because John is basically the heart of a passion. I want you to have that. I want you to rejoice. I don't want you to go into heaven shrinking back. Like one of Mark's stories, I want you to go in doing the Snoopy dance. That's what he wants. That's what I want. I want to enter the kingdom. I mean, we need to pray for each other. And we need to love each other and encourage each other. And no doubt we're going to be there. And we're going to see a brother or sister that are going to be ashamed. Hopefully we won't be that one. And we're going to forgive. And we're going to move on. We're going to rejoice eternally. But how much better if we just all enter in. And it would be great if everybody at Calvary Chapel just entered in just right with God and walking with the Lord, nothing hidden, nothing to be exposed, wherever. Because the Lord says he's going to bring everything to light. You know, that's when somebody famous gets caught doing something embarrassing and the whole world goes, that's what it's going to be like when the Lord comes back for the church. You're kidding. I thought that pastor was walking with God and he was doing all that. Well, I mean, I'm glad he made it in and he's saved, but you're really? And you see him over there before the Lord just like, and then you see those that are just, yes, here we are. This is awesome. Let's party, right? And I know that the shame moment will pass and everybody will be together rejoicing. But this is a strong warning from John saying, come on, guys, let's make sure we're not ashamed before him at his coming. And that's what he says at the end of verse 28. And then he wraps it up in verse 29. And notice what he says. If you know that he is righteous, you know that everyone who practices righteousness is born of him. Now again, notice if we know that he's righteous, again, we know the evidence of someone who's born again because they too will be righteous, he's saying, because they're living that way as a lifestyle. That's what the word practices means. It means you're living righteously as a lifestyle. He says, if you see somebody living righteously as a lifestyle, you know they're born again. But if they're not living righteously as a lifestyle, you have to ask some questions. Now again, this doesn't mean you're wrongfully judging. Remember discernment. I think this is hugely important so that if you see someone who's living like the world but says they're a Christian, listen, you need to pray for them. They're either a believer that has fallen away and living in the flesh, or they think they're saved and they're not saved. And so you have to be able to discern that and then pray for them. And God may even move in your heart. You need to share the gospel with them. You need to ask them, when did you give your life to the Lord? Why don't you tell me about that? It's amazing. That question brings a lot of responses. When did you give your life to the Lord? Well, I've just kind of always known him. Really? Really? Was there never a moment you asked him in your heart? Now, I do believe it's possible for a child growing up in a Christian and believer's home to give their life to the Lord at a young age. And it'd be so young and so natural, they don't really necessarily remember, you know, exactly the moment it happened or whatever. I can't tell you the day that I gave my life to the Lord. So that's not what it's about. But there still should be a recognition that you moved from death to life. Something changed. And if there's not that recognition that somebody says, that I remember when I met him and I got life that I've never had, this new life or whatever, we have to be honest and question so that we can pray for them and share the gospel with them if they need it. And so he says, it's evident that you're born again if you're living in righteousness, but if you're not, you know, there's a question there. John uses two different words here for the word know in this verse. The first word is to know intellectually, and the next one is to know experientially. So if you read it with that understanding, he says, if you know intellectually that he is righteous, that is, God is righteous, then you will know experientially that everyone who practices or lives as a lifestyle in righteousness is born of him. Like father, like son. The evidence will show it. And so, righteousness, what does righteous mean? It simply means to be right with God. And those who are living right with God, they are God's offspring. So John is saying one of the evidences of being born again is you'll live godly as a lifestyle. Doesn't mean you don't stumble. It doesn't mean you're perfect. But it's much more than going to church and being religious. It's something you do as a normal way of life. And it's a good test for us. Are we living that way as a normal way of life? And are the people around us that we love who say they're believers, are they living that way as a normal way of life? And now we know how to minister to them if we don't see that. It proves their relationship to God. And so as we come to the end of this and begin to wrap it up, it brings up some questions, and that is this. Number one, how are you and I living? How are we living? Are we living righteously, showing that we're born again and going to heaven? Is it evident for those around us to see and tell we're different? Or are we living unrighteously like the world? Now, if you're living unrighteously like the world, the question is, are you just backslidden? Have you fallen away from God? Or have you ever known him at all? Has there ever been a period of your life where you walked with God, where you turned from your sin, where you had a desire for the word and a desire for prayer and a desire to be with God's people, to be at church, to hang out with God's people? If that has never been there your whole life, it's just, well, I go because I have to go. I had to go. Mom and Dad made me go. Or it was the right thing to do. You've got to examine your heart and say, am I even in the faith? Have I truly met Jesus Christ? Have I given my life to him? Because the proof is in the pudding, as they say. The question is, what's in your pudding? What's in my pudding? Right? And so, again, if you don't know the Lord, it's simply a matter of confessing your sin and asking the Lord in your heart. And I believe you died for me, Lord. Now forgive me and giving your life to him. You can do that. And you can do that today. But again, I encourage all of us, if we're living in a way that, the abiding first for us as believers to make sure we're abiding. And then lastly, that we're not ashamed if the Lord were to come today. That's the question. If you're abiding, I know the answer to that already. If you're not abiding or living in Jesus, are you living in some way today that you would be ashamed? What if he shows up right now? Right now. One of these moments he's going to, guys. I know pastors say that, people say that, in the last days it says that people will mock that, but one of these times, it's really going to happen. A trumpet blast is going to take place, and there we're going to be before the Lord going, wow, this is it, we're really here. We want to make sure when that happens that we're ready, and that it's an awesome experience, not an experience of I can't believe I was living that way when the Lord came back.
0: Thanks for joining us today here on Come to the Table with Pastor Mark Kirk. Pastor Mark is teaching through the book of 1 John, which was written to the early churches to urge them to choose rightly and wisely. John had a simplistic way of writing that encouraged new believers to stay on the straight and narrow path. The simplicity of the gospel is refreshing. Jesus plus nothing equals salvation. There is God and there is Satan. There is righteousness, and there is sin. John wants the truth to be clear with no confusion, wavering, or strings attached. Choose Jesus and be saved. We would love to meet you in person to continue this discussion. 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Like the Apostle John, we believe in one true gospel. If you're not local, we'd love to connect with you over the phone. 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
1: Proverbs 17:3 says, "The refining pot is for silver and the furnace for gold, but the Lord tests the heart." When a silversmith wants to make the purest form of silver, he must put the impure silver in a pot called the crucible and heat it to a super high heat. Once it's hot enough, all the impurities called dross rise to the top of the crucible, and then he can scoop them off, leaving the purest of silver. Proverbs compares this process to how God gets the impure things out of our lives. It's because he loves us and wants the best for us that he will turn up the heat until we surrender the sin in our lives. If you feel like you're going through the fire, know that it's for the greater good. The more the Lord rids us of worldly desires, the more we can live for his glory.
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1: Hi there, and welcome. Today on Bridging the Gap, the subject is prayer. Here's a thought on prayer from Pastor Lloyd Foley.
2: When you speak something, when you believe something, when you act on something out of prayer, there is a real sense, of course, it comes back to the simplicity of what prayer is, and that is communion with God. In fact, if I were to say the three simple features in our communication with God are simply this: conversation, supplication, and adoration. That is, you commune with God, you ask of God, and then you adore Him, you thank Him. And that's kind of the expression of faith.

0: Hey, thank you for being a part of today's edition of Bridging the Gap with our teacher and pastor, author Lloyd Pulley. Today, Lloyd will continue our new series called Basic Christian Living by sharing a message today on prayer. Now, when you talk about the basics of our Christian walk, prayer is certainly part of the list, right? I guess when you break prayer down to its bare essence, what we're doing is simply talking with God. But as with so many other parts of our relationship with God, there is a right way and a wrong way to go about it. Do you know the difference? You know, too many people have the wrong motivation when they pray. Should we be trying to get God to see things our way, or should it be the other way around? Here's Pastor Lloyd with today's Bridging the Gap.
1: Mark chapter 11. This is our sixth installment of Basic Christian Living. How it all started was talking about the Lord's return. And you know, it's kind of a good thing to see the end when you start your race so you could see where you're going. And the thought of his return, his settling is the world and the kingdom that will come. We look around and go, what on earth is happening? Well, God is not unmindful. He is moving history toward a direction. Then we looked at abiding in Christ. That's what we do. Abiding in his word and filled with his spirit and obedience to him, and how that relationship drives everything. And then, of course, we looked at in our third section, the way of grace. This is what's unique to Christianity. This is not a works-based religion. This is about receiving his grace and being changed, altered by it. That's what Christianity is. It's his work in us. And then, of course, we looked at testing of our faith. You know, we receive this grace by faith. We sometimes get tested in that faith. Sometimes things aren't the way we'd hope they'd be, and trials come and difficulties come. And what are we going to do? Are we going to trust the Lord? And our faith is tested. Then last time we looked at the effect of the Word of God, the effectiveness of the Word of God, and how we need to be people of the book and get into the Word and let it speak to us. Well, this time we're going to look at a passage that I think is pretty powerful in regard to what I would say is simple prayer. But it's a very simple expression, yet very powerfully put. In Mark 11, verse 24, he says, "Therefore I say to you, whatever things you ask when you pray, believe that you receive them, and you will have them." Now, this is a pretty powerful promise. And the backdrop of this was when Jesus was coming out of Bethany, saw a fig tree, went to get some figs. There was no figs on it. He cursed the fig tree. Came back later. And Peter remarked, "Look, the fig tree you cursed is all dried up." And then Jesus said this in verse 23. He said, "Assuredly, I say to you, whoever says to this mountain, 'Be removed and cast into the sea,' and does not doubt in his heart, but believes that those things he says will be done, he will have whatever he says. Therefore, I say to you, whatever things you ask when you pray, believe that you receive them, and you will have them." Now, of course, this promise has been turned into some sort of what I would call a metaphysical reality. That is, you know, that you can, with the power of your mind, make things happen. Which is in the realm of the occult, by the way. It's in the realm of metaphysics. It is not faith. It is not biblical faith by any stretch. This is quite a different matter. When he speaks about believe that you receive and believing in your heart, the idea here is faith in God, the object of your faith, so that when you speak something, when you believe something, when you act on something out of prayer, there is a real sense, of course, it comes back to the simplicity of what prayer is, and that is communion with God. In fact, if I were to say the three simple features in our communication with God are simply this: conversation, supplication, and adoration. That is, you commune with God. You ask of God, which the ask is what's going to be focused on in this passage. And then you adore him. You thank him. And that's kind of the expression of faith. Now, they already had a foundation. You have to know that by the time Jesus spoke this, they had already heard and understood the rudimentary elements of prayer. We get in the Lord's Prayer. It's really the disciples' prayer. It's really him modeling for us how we should pray. So the disciples already had that. They understood first concerns. Our Father, which art in heaven. That's where you start. You got to know who you're speaking to. Our Father in heaven. And then the requests, the first three requests, are all revolved around his purpose. hallowed be your name, that your name be revered and magnified above all things. Your kingdom come, your will be done, which by inference is not my kingdom and not my will. I'm yielding that to you. And then the last part of the prayer is he gets to our needs then. Give us this day our daily bread, our physical needs. Forgive us our debts as we forgive those who have trespassed against us. Our mental needs, our emotional needs. You hold on to unforgiveness, I'm going to mess you up. And we need to have forgiveness and to forgive others. And then our spiritual needs, lead us not into temptation. So those things cover the very foundation of our prayer. They would have had that already in their arsenal by this point. And especially what Jesus had when he spent that time with his disciples, when he said to them, up to this point, you've asked nothing in my name. Ask that your joy may be full. And he says, listen, I'm not saying this that I'll pray to the Father in your behalf, because the Father himself loves you because you have loved me. And this is the key here, the inheritance. Prayer is the inheritance of all who walk by faith. We have a relationship with God because of his Son. Now, maybe some of you feel like, well, you have to have the deeper spiritual maturity to have this kind of prayer in your arsenal. And I would say to you, ask. This passage elevates prayer to an active role in all of us, that we might see the privilege and responsibility that few see. And that's why this is so important. I remember over 20 years ago, there was an elderly gentleman in the fellowship. He's since gone to be with the Lord, but while he was here, he was such a sweet, quiet man, but he would roam the foyer, and he would always, invariably, you know, meet new people coming in, and he'd ask their name, and he'd write it down, and whatever prayer request they had. I got to see the back of his Bible one time, and it was filled with people's names and their needs, and he would diligently, regularly, just pour over those, remembering them. And the next, when he'd come back to church, he'd remember all those people he prayed for. He was uncanny. If I wanted to remember anybody's name, I went to him. He knew. And I was like, Lord, make me like, I want to have a prayer life like that. Then I found out that what he did when he went home, he was retired, and he would sit out in front of his apartment complex. And everybody was coming in and out. He'd greet them by name. He knew them by name. He knew their children, their families. He had them written down. He would pray for their needs. He believed in prayer. He believed in bringing this to God. He knew his limitation, but he knew God was not limited. And that's the greatest lesson in prayer that you'll ever learn, is that you are extremely limited in what you can do and what you can say and how far you can go. But your God is not. And when you depend upon him, when you look to him, when you trust him, it's an amazing thing. And so this is where this prayer leads into, when he says, I say to you, whatever things you ask when you pray, believe that you receive them and you will have them. Now, the basic requirement for prayer is right here. And the importance of faith in prayer is right here. And those are the two simple things that I want to focus on. What is the basic requirement of prayer? Well, it's pretty simple here. Ask. You have not because you ask not. Now, the question I'd have before you is that, do you really know what it is that you want? You know, I ask you as parents, if you have toddlers in the home, and they have a lot of requests, right? But you know what they need. And this is our Lord. He actually tells us, whatever you pray according to his will. Now, some have said, well, that's a limitation on this. Yes and no, because the true ask, and the very word ask, is lifted up with this same point of, it's the object of your desire. This isn't just a dribbling request. This isn't a dribbling request of a toddler that largely gets unanswered. These are things that are desperately desired. And you know, if you had a toddler with a desperate need, you would be there as a parent. So this is what the Lord is saying. He's helping us focus when he says, whatever you ask, whatever things you ask. By the way, I think of how many requests the Lord ignored of mine in my day. All the whining and complaining and requests that I put up that never got an answer. But he never, ever ignored anyone of my heartfelt requests. Now, sometimes I got a no answer, but when I got the no answer, it was clear from him that there was something better. And indeed, he maneuvered me into that way. And I am forever grateful for some of those no answers. I've told In the past, I had a particular lady in mind when I was in my 20s that I thought, oh, this is the one, and yes, Lord, please. And he said a resounding no, and I can't tell you how thankful I am that I waited for my wife, Karen, of 37 years. But, you know, those are no answers that only God can say, yes, this is awesome. So, listen, here's the thing. My past sojourn in prayer, I'm going to take you through a little journey to show you how that not just the dribbling requests, the simple requests, or even the complaints, but the heartfelt desires that you put before the Lord, He is faithful for His children.
0: Pastor Lloyd will be back in just a moment with part two of today's message here in Mark chapter 11. 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Our message today is called Power in Prayer. Here's Pastor Lloyd now with part two.
1: One of the most desperate things for me when I first came to the Lord was, okay, Lord, now what? Do I continue in school in the chemical engineering course that I'm going in, or do you lead me in this newfound passion of wanting just others to know you and get into your Bible and do something about that and teach them and equip them? And so I had this passion, but I had this scholarship, and it was like, Lord, what do you want me to do? And it was a long, drawn-out prayer request, by the way. It wasn't immediately answered. It was an ask that kept coming. Ask, ask, ask. And I did. Lord, what do you want me to do? And burdened with this, I remember taking a semester in England, as my friend was at the time, and I went out on a one weekend for break. I just went hitchhike all around England by myself, just wanting to get alone and just pray and ask the Lord, what do you want me to do? Do I finish now the next few years, or do I go out to Southern California and get equipped in ministry, which I had as an option? So I was praying, what do you want me to do? What do you want me to do? And I'll never forget, I landed in this one particular town and saw this famous church, went in, they had a little bookstore, and I fixated on this one book about thanking the Lord. And that resonated with me because I was a worrier, too analytical, too trying to figure everything out. So I thought, all right, I'm going to read this. So I got this book, and it revolutionized how I looked at things in my life. How oftentimes I found myself complaining about this and that. Complaint is a much more grievous sin than you even can imagine. I could take you through the whole Old Testament and New Testament about what happens to those who complain, and it ain't pretty, and it's a miserable place to be. But I found myself trapped in that because I was trusting my own understanding. So I began to thank the Lord and ahead of time, and it seemed like at that point I had this release. I knew now that He was calling me into ministry. So I had that answer. He answered. And then when I went out to Southern California, then specifically, well, where? Now that I'm plugged into this church and I'm growing, how do I get trained? And so I started serving. And I remember, you know, the need to evangelize, going out on Hollywood Boulevard and taking teams out there. And that commitment to do that rescued me in many ways. So He answered my heart's desire with now being involved in ministry. But then it was like, well, Lord, I want to get equipped to one day start a church, and what do I do now? And so I was praying specifically for that. And the Lord, He began to speak to me. You know, He began to speak to me about maybe getting equipped in ways that I wouldn't have ever imagined. So I'm working construction, and I took a Friday off. I went to speak to the pastor and gave him my passion and desire to one day get trained. I'm thinking, you know, 4 or 5 years down the road, maybe I'll have an opportunity. Before I even got out to my car, He came down to me and said, let me know when you want to start as an intern, and we'll start you. That was Friday. I called my boss up. I couldn't wait. I said, do I need to give you two weeks' notice? And he goes, no, it's construction. Get out of here. They're probably trying to get rid of me anyway. I don't know. But that Monday I started on staff and began a whole work of ministry and just learning as a young 21-year-old. And by the way, I was just with a lot of my pastor friends and people that knew me and people that were, I was working with the ministry way back in the day because I was, you know, it was hosted by the church I grew up in. And they have a story that keeps circulating about me that it's quite embarrassing, but you know, it's true. My first day on the job on that Monday, the pastor was off and they said, well, find something to do. And so I'm looking around, can I clean closets or what do you want? I don't know. I remember going up and the pastor's office was open and I walked in and saw those books and thought, well, you know, we're brothers, you know. So I sat down, grabbed a book and I sat down in his seat and put my feet up on his desk and I'm reading his book and he walks in. And they keep telling the story to all the new guys of what not to do. You know, it's just, I'm the great example of what not to do. But that's how I got started. But, you know, God answered. And then after I was established there, I had one more big request. And this was a heartfelt request, as any young man knows. Lord, I need a wife. And I got to tell you something. Be careful what you pray for. Because had I known what that prayer would mean as the most painful time in my life, because what I thought the request was I want a wife. But what I didn't realize and the actual prayer was, I need to be a husband. I need to be a man to lead about a precious treasure the Lord's entrusting to me. And I didn't understand that part of it. But the Lord made sure I got a number of beat downs to make sure I got that understanding. That this wasn't about me. In fact, I'll never forget, I was so focused on my prayer of finding a wife, I failed to see what he would require of me to be a good husband, capable of leading. And I can share many, many visits to the woodshed, and the Lord having to knock that self-centered ego out of me so that I could learn it wasn't about me. And that's what we do as men. We serve and protect, just like the motto of the police. We serve and protect. That's what we do. And I wasn't ready for that. I was still looking around going, oh, she's pretty. I wonder if she's the one. Not asking the question, am I the one? And the Lord had to really do that with me. And so, you know, that prayer request was answered by first a big no on one young lady. And then the Lord just prepared me for bringing Karen into my life. Then eventually praying for direction. Okay, Lord, you know, what do you want me to do? And I was really praying, what ministries? And so began serving and discipling and equipping. But eventually prayed because a holy discontentment was coming. There's something more. I could have stayed there for a long time. We had everything set. We had our house not far. We'd acquired a great deal and 5 minutes from the church, near family. Everything was perfect. But there was a holy discontentment. Okay, Lord, what do you want? And I began to be burdened. And where? So at first, tried Michigan, thinking of Michigan. For a year, prayed, and the Lord gave a resounding no. And then the Lord opened up this thought of New Jersey, and it all came from just so many different places. I knew it was him confirming it. So with our little children in tow, my wife and I came out here in 1984 and planted a little church, planted a little Bible study, really, and not knowing what the Lord was going to do, and not giving people this big old grandiose vision of what I wanted to see happen. Literally, I'm teaching a Bible study, and if the Lord does something with it, then that's his doing. But I remember laboring with my hands, getting back into construction, and it was very, very difficult. You know, it seems like the trend today in church planting is, you know, guys want to go out with full salary and everything covered for them and everything set up for them. And, you know, I didn't have that. And I'm thankful as I look back, because there's something about that struggle and that trusting God in those beginning years and working hard that cemented things in my life that are essential that I don't think you can get with just a quick fix and everything handed to you. So we prayed, and the Lord opened doors for our mission. Early on, we started doing missions in Eastern Europe and in Africa, then facility, then the land that we acquired, and then the land we sold so that we could get the radio station and that vision and the school. Everything has been God's answer, but it has been a long journey. And as I look back, I see the benefit of that heartfelt ask. Because ultimately, we could have done none of this. We could have seen none of this. Now, if you'd ask me what my burden is now, I'll tell you this. That same simple childlike faith that asks God for great things, not great things for yourself, Because, you know, frankly, I have never used any of this benefit for myself. I live in a moderate house, drive a moderate car. I don't have a vacation home somewhere. I don't have a big bank account. I am not about that. I don't want to be. I know people would expect it or think that or assume that as a pastor of a large church. But frankly, you know, that's not how we roll here. Because we want to see the example set, people investing in the kingdom and truly it being used for His glory. But my burden is that every one of us here would understand you have a God in heaven who loves you. He knows the best plan for your life. And really trust Him with that and begin to ask Him on the big asks, not the little selfish asks, but the asks that go outside of your own needs. Then you'll catch this impossible prayer and believe and begin to see God do something powerful. That would deepen you in fellowship. I want you to remember, those of you who have been here for 10 or 15 or even 20 years, don't forget what it was like when you first entered these doors. And you were loved on. You were cared for. People were interested in you, helping you, encouraging you. And I think as time goes on, we see kind of a coldness that sets in. We forget how, you know, look, when you think of a visitor, maybe people are visiting just because they're family here or they're in town or whatever. But I'm talking about those who are searching for a home, a church home. And they're coming and they're looking and that tells me there's something broke out there or there's some life-changing thing. And man, that to me is like, how can we serve? How can we help? And I want that spirit to envelop us once again.
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impossible, humanly impossible, insurmountable situations. Over and over again, God's people were outnumbered in battle. They were out of food and money. They faced a dilemma with no answers, and then they turned to God with empty hands and expectant hearts. Over and over again, we read of God giving them unusual answers and solutions. And so for each of them, just like us, they had decisions. Should they trust their natural instincts or should they trust the Lord? Some of the people, like King Saul, just could not leave the final decisions in God's hands. Somehow, they just had to use their own carnal weapons and natural wisdom. Short term, it looked good. Long term, it was a disaster. But others, like David facing Goliath, Joshua crossing the Jordan, Peter leaving his fishing business to follow Jesus, or Daniel refusing to stop praying, each of them saw that God's ways were much higher than our ways. As Oswald Chambers said, the golden rule for understanding in spiritual matters is not intellect, but obedience. Trust in the Lord with all your heart and lean not on your own understanding, because ultimately, victory rests with the Lord. This is Debbie Bryson praying that the practical wisdom of God's Word will make you wise.

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1: Jesus likened it unto a woman who was ready to give birth to a baby. And you women that have had children, you know that in those last days of your pregnancy, you don't know when the labor pains are going to start. And maybe a time that you least expected, you go into labor and the child comes. And so the Bible tells us that tribulation period is going to be like labor pains until the birth of a new age when the Messiah comes.
0: If you've ever been part of a labor and delivery situation, it has its moments. From my observation, there can be deep, anguishing waves of pain that take over a person's entire body as the mother writhes in indescribable discomfort. Then that contraction seems to subside, and there's a bit of relief, but it ramps up again and even gets worse until the issue resolves. Pastor John speaks of this today, relating the end times to a woman in labor. On a positive note, the resolution will be joyful and celebratory. Now, let's join Pastor John in the book of Daniel chapter 8 as he continues his message, The King's Fierce Countenance.